0: credibility of that threat. Iranian sources have publicly named specific facilities, including the Sam Reef refinery in Saudi Arabia, built with Exxon and Aramco investments, processing 400,000 barrels per day, and the Ras Laffan refinery phases in the UAE, backed by Chevron Phillips. Other cited assets include QChem and Chevron's holdings in Qatar, as well as the Sadara complex in Saudi Arabia. In fact, Iran is signaling that any attack on its energy sector would be met with a symmetric region-wide counterstrike targeting U.S. commercial energy interests, with a warning that the list of potential targets is not final.
1: Ehsan Kayvani reporting. I spoke to Giorgio Caffiori about this latest escalation. He's the CEO of Gulf State Analytics, a D.C.-based consulting group.
2: I think we're in a really dangerous situation, in part because both the Trump administration and the Islamic Republic believe that they can achieve what they want to through military means. And on the U.S. side, there's a view that just through a sufficient force, Tehran will be in a position where it has to capitulate. I mean, this is exactly what Trump has said. I think from the Iranian side, their view is that if they keep moving up the escalation ladder, that's their way to reestablish deterrence.
1: How much did U.S. and Israel miscalculate Iran's resilience, Iran's will to keep fighting?
2: Well, I think that the Trump administration went into this war with some very naive thinking. At least Donald Trump himself certainly did. You know, when this war began, we were hearing from Trump and those around him that there would be a victory for the United States within something like 4 to 6 weeks. Here we are, quite a few months into the conflict. The United States is certainly very far away from having achieved any sort of a victory. What we are seeing now is the war is rapidly escalating and expanding. It's regionalizing, and there is no way in which the Trump administration is able to really sort of wrap this up in a conclusive way that positions the United States as the victor. So in my opinion, I think Israel did a lot, played a huge role in pulling the United States into this conflict, and I think there was a tremendous amount of miscalculating and just total naivete on the part of Trump and those around him.
1: Yeah. And, you know, Iran is now warning Gulf states not to allow the U.S. or Israel to use their territory to launch attacks. Of course, these are the same countries that have previously been targeted by Iranian drones and missiles. Giorgio, how much longer can these countries realistically stay on the sidelines?
2: Well, there's no doubt that the GCC states and other countries throughout the wider region are put in a very, very difficult situation as a consequence of this war. We should make the point that before February 28th, their leaders and policymakers were very realistic about how these attacks on Iran were to play out. While those in the Trump administration may have talked about limited strikes, officials in the GCC states knew that the fallout would be anything but limited. And now they have had to absorb so much of the damage caused by a war that they tried very hard to prevent. Obviously, Iran is trying to pressure them as much as possible to really close U.S. military installations. And that is very clear that that's a message from Tehran. At the same time, Iran has chosen to respond to the American and Israeli aggression by targeting GCC states in a way that heightened their threat perceptions of Iran and have left them with the view that detente with Iran is going to be extremely difficult throughout this upcoming future. And I think, if anything, in, at least in the case of some of these GCC states, they're going to be keen to deepen their military alliances and partnerships with the United States, but also try to diversify their alliances and partnerships to become less dependent on the United States at the same time. At the end of the day, though, it is Iran and not the United States that is their permanent neighbor. And I think in all six of the GCC states, there is an understanding that there has to be a way to try to find a new understanding with Tehran at some point, however difficult that's going to be.
1: And our thanks to Giorgio Caffiero. Still ahead, is it a case of game over for FIFA president Gianni Infantino? The latest on the uproar dividing world football after the break.
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0: Breaking news, reports of a mass shooting here in the United States. Three people were killed, two wounded, and that number is expected to rise. It happened in Twin Falls, Idaho, at a fast food restaurant. Police are on the scene. They say the suspected gunman was killed. And we're also following reports of an explosion near a restaurant in the center of Moscow. At least three people have been killed there, 21 wounded by what officials describe as a homemade explosive device. Authorities say a woman tried to bring the device into the restaurant but was stopped by a security guard. The woman, the guard, and a customer were killed. The restaurant was hosting a private event at the time. And Ukraine says a new wave of Russian attacks on Kyiv killed at least 9 people. As ballistic missiles and drones rained down on Kyiv, President Volodymyr Zelensky said air defenses ran out of Patriot interceptor missiles, leaving the capital highly vulnerable. He's been seeking U.S. approval for Ukraine to produce them domestically. President Trump initially agreed, but later said no agreement had been reached, citing security concerns. In Peru, all 13 people have died in the crash of a small plane. It was carrying tourists near Nazca Lines archaeological site in southern Peru when it went down. The aircraft broke up and caught fire as it crashed. The European Union will hold emergency talks next week on the migration crisis in Ceuta. Tens of thousands entered the Spanish enclave from Morocco Friday. More people died. Actually, 60 people died trying to make the journey. CGTN's Ken Brown reports from Ceuta.
1: A mass influx of migrants quickly became a mass exodus as tens of thousands who crossed the border to Ceuta returned to Morocco. Hundreds pass us every few minutes at the Tarajal border crossing. Delight at reaching the European Union quickly turned to despair, and worse still, dozens have died. Iman is injured and heartbroken. She lost two daughters in the chaos at sea. I'm here with my son, she says, but I don't know where my daughters are. Their names are Aya and Malak. I don't know where they are. One migrant after another tells us the same story. They came here to work, to find a better life, but all they found was hunger and rejection. So at least in Morocco they can eat, but there's no work there and they can't make money. Work a lot to earn a little.
2: Yeah.
1: Right here behind me, we're watching the Spanish Border Patrol install a brand new floating barrier that the government says they're going to fortify to try and stop another mass influx. And on the other side of that, we're seeing the Moroccan authorities patrol the water, trying to stop new entries. The question is, where were they on Thursday when between 50 and 60,000 people entered in just a matter of hours? Morocco repeatedly refers to the Spanish port cities of Ceuta and Melilla in northern Africa as occupied territories and calls for them to be returned under Moroccan control. Spain's Prime Minister Pedro Sanchez has avoided pointing the finger at Moroccan authorities, but Sumar, a government coalition partner, has suggested that this may have been an operation aimed at destabilizing the Spanish government, which has long been critical of Israel's genocide in Gaza and has stood up to US President Donald Trump on NATO spending and the Iran war. The people here in Ceuta caught in dangerous tides of much larger geopolitical currents.
0: Ken Brown reporting. Now the latest showdown at the top of world football. UEFA says it has lost confidence in FIFA president Gianni Infantino in a blistering rebuke of his leadership. The dispute follows Infantino's controversial plan to bring private investors into the World Cup, a proposal FIFA scrapped after global backlash. CGTN's Rahul Pathak reports.
3: Nothing short of a disaster for Infantino's credibility, especially when you consider that he was still basking in the positive afterglow after the World Cup. Remember, let's not forget that it was the most profitable World Cup in history, generated $15 billion for FIFA. He'd also just been formally endorsed by more than 200 FIFA members for re-election as president. So at the time, it was thought that Infantino was a shoo-in to be re-elected for a fourth term at the next FIFA Congress, which takes place next March. However, in the space of a week, Infantino has managed to unite the entire football world, which is no mean feat, let's be honest, in their opposition to this private investment plan, which on the surface has put his future as FIFA president in serious doubt. Just today, we've had a statement from European football's governing body, UEFA, saying that they lost confidence in Infantino. So you'd think that his position was untenable, but when it comes to UEFA, their relationship with Infantino has been bad for quite some time. He's far more concerned with his support, his standing in places like Africa and South America. Federations there have traditionally been big supporters of him, but even they voiced their unease to the plan. And if he can't get those federations back on side by that FIFA Congress next March, then he could have a serious problem. The speed of the story and how it's developed has surprised anyone, not least Gianni Infantino. Remember, this all started on the 28th of July when the UK's Times newspaper broke the story, forcing Infantino to admit to the private investment plan. Then on the 30th of July, the UEFA voted unanimously to boycott any future FIFA events, including the next World Cup, which includes Spain and Portugal as co-hosts. Also on the 30th, CONCACAF, which is the Confederation for North and Central America and the Caribbean, voted to reject the proposal. And a day later, we had Infantino announcing that the plans had been completely scrapped. Significantly, this came just a few hours after the Asian Football Confederation announced its opposition to the proposal. So definitely a bad couple of days, a bad few days for Gianni Infantino. But one thing you have to say about him, the man is a survivor. But he'll need all those survival tools or survival instincts if he is to remain as a FIFA president, which he's been at the head of world football for the last 10 years.
0: Rahul Pathak reporting. Wildfires in parts of Europe are being brought under control, but the danger is not over. In southern France, firefighters say they have contained the largest blaze in the country. Fires in Spain are no longer spreading, and Portugal's main wildfire is also under control. But in Greece, flames are continuing to spread near the capital, Athens. Evangelos Sipsas is near one of them.
1: Behind me, fire and thick smoke have covered the area of Porto Germano as hundreds of firefighters are battling a fire front that spread from Viotia into Attica. The constant and strong winds have created multiple fire fronts threatening the forest behind me, communities, and a number of houses in the region.
2: The fire began on Friday morning in Viotia and spread rapidly through dry vegetation toward the coast. More than 300 firefighters, 18 forest commando units, and 92 vehicles have been deployed. Aircraft and helicopters were also mobilized, but gale force winds and severe turbulence forced authorities to temporarily suspend aerial operations. Emergency alerts have ordered residents and holidaymakers to leave several communities, including Porto Germeno, Agia Paraskevi, Kriopigi, and Agios Nektarios. 12 people trapped near the beach were rescued by Coastal Guard and fire service vessels and safely transferred to shelter. Several homes have been destroyed or damaged while flames have swept through pine forest, farmland, and livestock facilities. Residents describe an extremely difficult night with ash falling across the settlement and fire crews going from door to door to ensure that nobody remained behind.
1: Firefighters are now trying to cut the fire here in the mountain before it reaches nearby communities. But a combination of the strong winds with no help from above is making their job even more difficult. Now, authorities have issued those who already been evacuated to stay there and not to come back until the evacuation order is lifted. But scientists warn that the next 24 hours, these winds that are go up to 100 kilometers per hour are going to continue.

0: making the job of those trying to put this wildfire out even more difficult. I'm Evangelos Sipsas for CGTN from Puerto Hermenó.
1: The western U.S. is sweltering under an intense heat dome this weekend. Some 55 million people now under heat alerts, mainly across California, Nevada and Arizona. Temperatures expected to top 46 degrees Celsius in Las Vegas and nearly 48 in Phoenix. Cooling stations have been opened in these and other affected cities. Meanwhile, a rare fire danger alert is in place for parts of Oregon and Washington state. Chinese weather experts say El Niño, currently forming in the Pacific, could be the strongest in 150 years. It typically brings more frequent and more powerful typhoons. China was hit by three typhoons in July. Another is approaching next week. Authorities have issued their highest-level flash flood alert for parts of Heilongjiang, Sichuan, Shaanxi, and Gansu. Coming up next, the race for the United Nations' next chief is heating up. A look at who's in the running when we come back.
2: Whether it's about your education, the home you live in, or the items you buy, your money has a story to tell. 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
1: The world's currencies are more connected than ever before. The mechanisms that drive the economy are universal. Money moves markets. We explain these trends and show you how the cash in your pocket can have a wide-reaching effect. Because money makes the world go round.

0: The UN is in the process of choosing its next leader. Secretary General Antonio Guterres' term is winding down, and seven candidates are now in the running to become the world's top diplomat. Uganda's ambassador is his latest candidate to throw his hat in the ring. Olara Otunnu is a former UN Undersecretary General at 75. He's the oldest candidate seeking the post. CGTN's Gerald Tan takes a look at the six other contenders.
1: Who will become the next United Nations Secretary General?
2: We still live in a male-dominated world.
1: The term of current leader Antonio Guterres ends on December 31st. Candidates who wish to run for the post must have the backing of at least one UN member state. The first, put forth by Argentina last year, is Rafael Grossi. He is the current Director General of the International Atomic Energy Agency.
3: This institution was created and it is supposed to be solving problems on the ground. And this means adapting to situations. This means talking when we need to talk. This means engaging with all, especially those who are at war with each other.
1: Burundi nominated Macky Sall, the former president of Senegal. He's campaigning as an advocate for the South.
4: Individually, I've been able to carry the voice of Africa, which was a marginalized continent, it must be said, which did not have its full place around the global table. I think this experience of dialogue and this non-neutrality should allow me to restore trust in the United Nations.
1: Former Costa Rican Vice President Rebecca Greenspan is her country's candidate. She served as the Secretary General of the United Nations Conference on Trade and Development.
5: If elected Secretary General, I will work to ensure the future has room for all of us, nations large and small. I will stand with countries as they develop at home, lifting people out of poverty. I will work alongside other nations and institutions to lift the structural barriers no country alone can lift.
1: While former two-time Chilean president Michelle Bachelet's nomination is supported by two countries, Brazil and Mexico. She was previously the UN High Commissioner for Human Rights, a cause she continues to champion.
6: The important thing of people believing that the United Nations makes sense is that they feel that the United Nations is taking all the possible ways, strategies and mechanisms to ensure peace, but also to ensure development and to ensure respect on human rights.
1: Four candidates articulated their vision for the future of the United Nations during interactive dialogues held in April. After those sessions, Antigua and Barbuda nominated Ecuadorian diplomat Maria Fernanda Espinosa.
7: That is why we need a UN that everyone can count on. Because no nation is immune to geopolitics and geoeconomics. No nation should bear the burden of acting alone. No nation should be excluded from the benefits that will emerge if and only if we work together.
1: Guyana put forth its UN ambassador, Carolyn Rodriguez-Burkett, who recently finished a term on the Security Council.
8: I believe in the United Nations. It is indispensable, it is incomparable, and it is a force for global good. It is also, though, because of my strong belief in the United Nations that I am compelled to be realistic about its challenges.
1: Since its founding in 1945, the United Nations has been led by nine men. Many countries are pushing for the selection of the first female Secretary General, a message echoed by the current President of the General Assembly.
9: The next Secretary General will not only be the face and the voice of this institution. Our choice will also tell whether this organization is truly serving all of humanity, half of whom are women and girls.
1: With the race wide open, gender, geography and political brinkmanship could all come into play in these crucial final months. Gerald Tan, CGTN.
0: And that is the world today. Thank you for watching. I'm Asiye Namdar. For more news anytime, visit our website, cgtn.com.

0: This week on the agenda, who will run the UN? I'll be speaking to three of the candidates who hope to be the next Secretary General of the United Nations. Antonio Guterres will step down as UN Secretary General at the end of this year. With wars raging, trade tensions rising, and the climate crisis deepening, who will take up the mantle of trying to solve the world's most pressing problems? Let's take a look at the candidates. First off, Michelle Bachelet, former president of Chile and a previous UN human rights chief. Her vision, a more agile and accountable UN built around collective leadership, prevention, and respect for human rights. Maria Fernanda Espinosa is a former UN General Assembly president and has also served as Ecuador's foreign minister. She says the UN must be reformed to restore trust and close the gap between its promises and delivery. Argentina's Rafael Grossi currently heads the International Atomic Energy Agency. His vision is for a UN that works, one that acts earlier, uses diplomacy more effectively, and delivers practical solutions to global crises. Costa Rica's Rebecca Greenspan is the UN's current Secretary General of Trade and Development. She's promising a more focused and efficient UN that rebuilds trust and strengthens its ability to prevent conflict. Caroline Rodriguez-Burkett is Guyana's ambassador to the UN. She's also a former foreign minister. Her vision is for the UN to take a people-centered approach to peace, development, and human rights. Macky Sall is the former president of Senegal and also served as chair of the African Union. Sall wants to rebuild multilateralism and make global institutions more inclusive and responsive to the developing world. And last but not least, Ugandan diplomat Olara Otunu, who is a former UN Under-Secretary General and a special representative for children and armed conflict. He's promised to establish a body to oversee UN work on AI and highlighted the need for climate change action that doesn't undermine economic development. I've been fortunate enough to sit down with three of those candidates. So first, let's hear from a former president of the UN General Assembly, Ecuador's Maria Fernanda Espinosa. First, I would like to ask you, how do you describe the world we are living in right now?
1: I think that we are living a world that is polarized, a world that is fragmented. A world in crisis. We're seeing the highest number of armed conflicts since the Second World War. We have numbers that should not make us feel well in the international community. 700 million people without access to electricity, 2.2 billion people without access to safe water. This connection between the climate crisis, displacement, conflict. And conflicts have become more regionalized, more complex. But at the same time, what we see is the configuration of a new multipolar world where innovation, creative ideas on how to tackle the major challenges of our time are appearing. International cooperation is seen as absolutely needed these days, especially among young people. They feel international cooperation and solidarity continue to be fundamental as we build a world with less

0: inequalities and working together to ensure that people live free from fear and free from want. That is precisely what the UN was created for, to prevent wars and to protect people, which means that the UN, in spite of this world in crisis, continues to be necessary, continues to be relevant and important. The challenge we have is to make the UN better and to make the UN relevant for all.
1: Exactly. And you said the problem or the challenge the UN is facing right now is not about its relevance, it's about its credibility. And what would you do to restore its credibility?
0: Credibility cannot be proclaimed. It has to be earned. And the way to earn credibility is about impact and effectiveness, and ensuring that people on the ground feel that they are being served and listened to, and where people in need or in situations of conflict, they feel the UN is there for them. And the general public, opinion makers, understand that the UN is irreplaceable, that the UN is there to stay, and the UN is efficient, the UN is impact-driven and not process-driven, that the UN is not this huge, big machinery, but is a lean, modern, effective organization. And I think it also, the issue of credibility is about ensuring that the UN is transformed in a platform where we can embrace diversity in different perspectives and positions within unity of purpose. Mm-hmm. And the unity of purpose comes from the constitution of the UN, which is the UN Charter. That is the unity of purpose. And I think that we should not be afraid of dissent, of having difference of opinions. As president of the General Assembly, that was my job, to be an honest broker, to be seen as impartial, to be seen as a person that has an open door policy and that speaks to every state, big or small, big power or not, but really brings the sense of trust to the House. Unfortunately, I see that today, inside the walls of the United Nations, we need to reboost trust and the ability to process dissent and to talk to each other, even if they don't agree. And the role of the Secretary General there is extremely important.
1: And also it's quite challenging, isn't it? Especially if you want to uphold multilateralism, or if you want to navigate the differences among the major powers, the P5, or some say the P3, how would you do that?
0: I have to say that's my job description as president of the General Assembly. No, to be seen, because I cannot self-proclaim, but to be seen as an honest broker, as a impartial, as entering a room without an agenda, and to facilitate a dialogue, to make sure that the ones that oppose each other or disagree with each other feel the trust to process their difference of opinion, sometimes with the use of an honest broker, and that honest broker should be the Secretary General. Sometimes this work is silent. Sometimes the work is a backstage work. It doesn't come out in the headlines. You have to have the ability to do that. And throughout my career, that's what I have done. It's very important that in the next selection of the Secretary General, that quality of being seen as an impartial, honest broker is put at the center. To be a person that is non-aligned, that doesn't have an agenda, and it's friends with everyone, no, and doesn't favor anyone, no, and the only, impartiality is extremely important.
1: My impression is, you believe you should assist, not intervene.
0: Absolutely, in some circumstances, the UN should intervene.
1: Yeah.
0: In other circumstances, the UN should act. No, that's why I'm proposing to establish this very small, highly efficient prevention and early action hub. No, to make sure the UN deploys its capacity to prevent conflict. That's what the UN Charter says. Unfortunately, we have seen the UN arrive to lead.

0: general is of utmost importance, to have the energy to be here and there and when, where the Secretary General is needed, and to make yourself available and be persistent. Sometimes the UN needs to be center stage and take the lead. In other circumstances and contexts, the UN has to provide a supporting role. And the UN is irreplaceable in some of the work it needs to do. For example, the humanitarian work of the UN. I don't think that any other organization in the world can do what the UN does. And here in my head, 350 people that humanitarian workers that lost their lives in the past 2 years. No, it means that it's a work of sacrifice, but where the UN has an enormous comparative advantage. So it's not one size fits all. Mm-hmm. The organization has to adapt, and the leadership of the UN has to adapt to be demand-driven and not supply-driven.
1: I would also want to talk about multilateralism with you. Do you think it has been undermined increasingly?
0: I think that multilateralism, the translation of that is international cooperation. Multilateralism is a very difficult word to pronounce sometimes. But we live in a multipolar world. We live in a world where regional configurations are extremely important and powerful. They take their own decisions. They are part of the international community. You have countries that have decided that they want to have an active role on mediation of conflicts. We see now the case of Pakistan, for example, with the support of China in the war in Iran these days. You have other countries that have decided, like Qatar or the UAE, they have taken the issue of mediation as a very important issue of their foreign policy. So the UN has to provide this supporting role. These are new ways of multilateralism. No, the regional hubs. Let's speak about ASEAN or the African Union or CELAC in my own region of Latin America and the Caribbean. They have a very important role to play. Financially speaking, the multilateral banks, we used to think that the Bretton Woods was everything. But now we have strong regional banks emerging. We have the initiatives that China has put forward that are extremely important in that strengthen multilateralism. Mm-hmm. No, the Global Governance Initiative, for example, the connectivity, the Global Economic Initiative, really puts China as one of the leaders that fully trusts the mechanisms for cooperation, for solidarity, and for a new form of multilateralism. So unfortunately, we have to accept that. The UN is not the only game in town right now, but it is the most important. It is the universal platform. That's why it is irreplaceable. It is so needed, and that's why we need to reform it and make it better.
1: Maria Fernanda Espinosa there. Now to one of the three men in the running to replace Antonio Guterres, Argentina's Rafael Grossi, who currently heads the International Atomic Energy Agency. How do you describe the world we are living in right now?
2: Well, I think on the diagnostic of the world, I think there is general agreement that it is a world mired in conflict, where interstate war has returned, with inequalities, crisis of a global nature. So a generally complex agenda and scenario that I think compels us to try to put to the best use the instruments we have to deal or try to deal with them, including the United Nations.
1: And what do you think is the role of the UN now?
2: The role of the UN is clear. The thing is whether it is fulfilling the role, and I think it is not. For a number of circumstances, it's not a particular person or country responsibility, but the reality is that when you look at today's international peace and security agenda, as I was saying, with wars in Europe, wars in Africa, in some parts of Asia as well, with conflict

0: Middle East, etc., we can see that there is a common denominator, which is very, I would say, disappointing. And this is that the United Nations is absent from the resolution of all of these conflicts. So I think there is a big gap there that needs to be fulfilled. The same, to a certain extent, can apply to the development agenda, where in spite of the agreements that we as an international community found a few years ago through the Sustainable Development Goals, when it comes to the rate of attainment of all these goals, we see that the figures are very disappointing, very dismaying. 15, 18, 20%, I don't know. Observers and analysts diverge on the exact figure, but it is clear that we are far from where we would like to be. So then again, the question comes to mind as to how does the UN, or how can it contribute what it is not doing in the right way? Because there is no doubt that if that among the pillars of the UN work, the development one is the biggest one, is the one that concentrates more than two-thirds of the resources that are channeled to the UN, and also the biggest in terms of organizations and bureaucratic structures to deal with it. So I think that for the next Secretary General, one of the important priorities will be to dispassionately look at how the development pillar is being looked at and what should be improved. The same can apply to human rights or to the humanitarian function, which, by the way, is important and is fulfilling at least partially some of what is expected from it. But let's be reminded that when we need so much humanitarian, is because we are failing in everything else, in preventing diplomacy, in restoring peace, in ensuring development and dignified conditions for the peoples of the world. Is a tall order for the UN these times, and in particular for the Secretary General.
1: It is a tall order for the Secretary General, and you think it's disappointing, and also mainly because there is a gap between promise and delivery. And you said in your campaign message that the UN needs to become more effective and results-driven. If you were the Secretary General, what would be the first reform you would do?
0: Well, there, I would say, instead of, if I can change a word in your question, if you allow me to do that, what would be the first thing that you would do? Not reform. Reform is indispensable.
1: You don't want anything too drastic?
0: Perhaps. What is drastically needed is the involvement of the Secretary General and the contribution of the Secretary General in the pursuit of international peace and security. And with me as Secretary General, as it happens now, at the International Atomic Energy Agency, you will see a Secretary General that is out in the field, in the places where the conflicts take place, like I am in the front line between Russia and Ukraine, or when problems arise for between Japan and China for the Fukushima water. I am there on a boat checking out, or in the Middle East, in Iran, in Syria, in Iraq, where you need to be, not in New York necessarily. So I would say you need a hands-on Secretary General.
1: Let's say if you were elected as the next Secretary General next year, and you are facing some wars in the Middle East, in Europe, and also in Africa, and on top of that, we're looking at climate change, hunger, economic downturn. You have to be personally engaged with everything, but what are your priorities? Maybe just give me one or two.
0: I think it is, in abstract, the priorities of the day are the priorities of the day. And today, it is not that day. But when we look at the international agenda, one must know what requires the urgent intervention of the Secretary General. If we are seeing a humanitarian catastrophe unfolding in front of our very eyes in the Middle East, then the SG has to get involved. If we see

0: military conflict about to break out or breaking out, then that will be the priority. So I believe that putting, you know, like, I don't want to say artificial, but, you know, preordained things, it is not a good idea. I think every day will be a battle.
1: And I also want to talk about the voice of the developing countries.
0: Yeah.
1: What would you do to make sure that their voices can be heard?
0: Well, as I was saying, the development pillar is so important for them. But we have to know that we need to act differently, perhaps. Continuing to do the same might not yield better results than the ones that we have had until now. Look at the Sustainable Development Goals. What is the rate of attainment? 20%, 15%, and 2030 is the day after tomorrow. So quite clearly, we have to have the clear mindedness and honesty to understand that we need to make adjustments. Mm-hmm. And that we need to work differently, maybe with countries, with the international finance institutions, mm-hmm. which are so important, with the private sector, with foundations, with countries. It is essential to be more focused.
1: Still to come here on the agenda, we'll hear from another of the candidates looking to become the world's top diplomat, Rebecca Greenspan.
2: We are all connected. Across borders, across continents, connected by ideas, a shared humanity. Stay connected.

0: Welcome back to The Agenda. And let's hear from another of those in the running to take over the top job at the United Nations when Antonio Guterres steps down at the end of this year. Rebecca Greenspan, who is the UN's current Secretary General of Trade and Development.
1: First of all, how would you describe the world we're living in right now?
2: Well, this is a complex world. We are in a crossroads. First of all, I always say multipolarity is not a choice, it's a fact. We are in a multipolar world. What is a choice is multilateralism. Are we going to have multipolarity with multilateralism or without? Mm-hmm. Without, it will lead us to fragmentation. We are in a world of contradictions and of change, and very accelerated change. And when change is so fast, not everything changes at the same pace. So there are new disequilibriums in the world. There are new imbalances and asymmetries that we need collectively to solve for a more stable and more peaceful world. We have to agree again that having international institutions that will be able to solve problems that no one of us can solve alone is the right way to go.
1: I think if we want to agree again, at the end of the day, it's all about trust, isn't it? And you said that across the world, trust in the UN is waning. What would you do to restore trust? Now, how long do you think that would take?
2: Well, I really believe that trust is something that is not easy to build and is very easy to destroy. And that the Secretary General of the UN can play an important role in building trust. And that is about engagement. It's about creating spaces for dialogue. It's about, let me say it this way, not surprising you. Yes? You know what I will do. You know that I will hold. I can be hold to my word. You know that I will be transparent. You know that I will be independent and impartial. Those are the elements, the indispensable elements to build trust. You have to have integrity, perseverance,

0: and the impartiality to really hold the UN towards the objectives and challenges that we have set for the UN to solve.
1: You also said we shouldn't do more with less. We should do less with less. If you are the next Secretary General, what change, what reform even would you make?
0: I think that that phrase, it has been misunderstood, like shrinking the UN. No, less with less means to be more strategic. So what I believe is that the UN has to be more strategic with less. Refocus, do the things where the UN is unique and partner with others in the things that others can do. Well, in peace and security, I said that I will reform the office of the Secretary General. I think that the Secretary General has to have a group in the office of the Secretary General that can move with flexibility, with urgency, fast, with creativity. And that will be necessary for preventive diplomacy and mediation. And I believe in both. In development, I think that there is duplication and unhealthy competition within many parts of the UN. And there, I think that we need more discipline. We cannot all follow the money. We have to agree which are the organizations that have the capacity to do certain things and not to try to duplicate that capacity just to have the money in another organization. Mm-hmm. So more discipline has to be exerted. And I think that the reform is about convincing. I think that at the top, there are still things to be done, yes, in terms of too many top positions that maybe should be looked at. And the process of UNAID that has happened until now, where a lot of effort has gone into, have to be taken seriously. I want to see what will be the recommendations and take decisions.
1: What would you do to uphold multilateralism under the framework of the United Nations, given that we have seen that some countries now are bypassing the UN already?
0: Well, I will tell you this. The UN has never had the monopoly of everything. We haven't had the monopoly of peace and security. We haven't had the monopoly of development. And we haven't had the monopoly of human rights and human dignity. But we are a moral center and a legitimate place to hold to those principles. In my conversations with most of the countries of the world, I can tell you they want the multilateral system to hold. The small and medium-sized countries don't have the luxury of isolation. Our interdependence comes from our resilience comes from our interdependence. We need the system. We need the multilateral system. We need the agreed rules world. And we will fight for it. And I really believe that most of the countries of the world want the multilateral system to hold. You know, the law of the jungle is not good for anybody.
1: But do you think we're going back to the law of the jungle?
0: No, I think that it depends on us. I refuse this fatalism. I refuse this idea that there is nothing to be done. Because precisely that is what takes away our agency, our capacity to choose, our capacity to do good. And the world has demonstrated many times that we can avoid the worst, and we have to.
1: Thank you very much, Rebecca. Thank you.
0: Thank you.
1: Coming up on a future agenda, a continent on fire. What do the wildfires sweeping Europe tell us about the changing climate? But for now, from me, Li Jianhua, and the whole agenda team here in London, that's goodbye.

0: The billion-dollar business of secondhand clothes.
1: We sell a lot of clothes to a lot of people every day. It's like 5 million euros in a year in four shops.
2: This is like a guide, and then we have this kind of luxury price list.
0: Clothing waste piling up. Communities collecting used garments to prevent pollution.
3: We cannot take any more. We are working in two shifts. They start in 6 in the morning and works till 12 in the night. It's like 24, 25 tons in day.
0: Supplying textiles to help nations in need.
4: In Uganda here, secondhand clothes is like a dignity for the poor, a way to stay warm. Secondhand clothes to me is like a two-way dimension. Is it survival or is it waste?
0: Consumers shifting to a smaller wardrobe.
5: But I think we are at 15, including what I'm wearing. I've just adapted my lifestyle into live large with less, more or less.
0: Rethinking how clothes are made.
6: We're also working with our partner to actually knit a garment where we're creating no waste. We are just knitting the pieces that are needed.
0: Rewear Revolution. Next on Big Story.

0: tuliyambalachi tuitebute.
1: I don't go to Owino Market often. When I normally go there, I go to one shop. I have a friend of mine, Bargains. When I want to buy something from Owino, maybe a shirt or a t-shirt or a pair of jeans, I just call him or I just go to his shop and I get what I need. I hope that when people listen to the poems, they are awakened in some way. Like the fact that these clothes don't really rot. When someone stops using a second-hand cloth and they dispose it off poorly most of the time, it will spend years and years on the ground or in the ground, like a polythene bag, and it won't rot because it's the kind of material that is not designed to rot in the ground. That affects our environment, that affects our soil, and ultimately the kind of plants that we produce and consume. And there are chemicals coming out of these clothes, and the chemicals are going into the water bodies, are going into the soil, and affecting the animals and the plants and the people. They become harmful waste.
2: Is what ends up in the landfill. And that's a pretty staggering number, kind of hard to comprehend. And that number keeps growing because of trends like fast fashion. Thrift shop.

carts have become a frontline tool for managing textile waste, quietly funneling millions of garments out of sight and out of mind. You donate your clothes, they sort them, often in Eastern European centers, in Poland, Slovakia, or Bulgaria. But only about 6 to 10% make it to the shop floor. The rest, it's sold by the kilo, packed into giant bales, and shipped to the global south. Places like Ghana, Uganda, Kenya, or Chile. There, it floods massive secondhand markets. What doesn't sell? In Europe, it's incinerated. In the global south, it's often dumped, burned, or even buried, with usually no environmental oversight. This is the hidden cost of fast fashion.

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1: The story of secondhand clothes in this country is one of politics, global lenders, and opportunity. Cheaper imports flooded in, and local companies didn't stand a chance. That's when Miwumba, the local word for secondhand clothes, became the everyday wardrobe for most Ugandans.
2: My name is Gustav. I'm from the southeast of Sweden. In my free time, I try to do as much skiing as possible, but also other outdoor activities, so kayaking and running and biking and so on. I got really in depth into like sustainability and climate and environmental issues. So I've kind of redone or rethought my life for the past couple of years. Lite det. 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
1: Where fashion says, wear it today, dump it tomorrow, Gustav goes the other way. 15 garments and a fuller life.
2: I think we start with the outerwear. So my everyday jacket and the puffy warm one, and then my kind of like outdoor ski and every activity clothes whenever it gets colder. I keep forgetting what clothes I have and not, even though we're only 15. But I think we are at 15, including what I'm wearing. This is my my nice shirt. So whenever I do, like I've been to, I think, 2 weddings with this one. And also it's like when I do presentation for, like I did earlier today. Here is my latest edition. I used to have a like pair of more comfy pants only, but then I realized like this is the perfect mix between like being super comfy, but it's also a soft shell. I think it's I'm not forgetting any garments now, so it's 3, 4, 5, 6, 7, 8, 9, 10, 11. Well, oh, I'm forgetting. 12, 13, 14, I'm coming. Summer shorts. So it's the more like, yeah, nice looking summer shorts. Now they're a bit wrinkly. So this goes to the 15. Just adapted my lifestyle into Live Large With Less, more or less. So it's not about just the clothing, but it's also have as many nice experiences, mainly in the outdoors, but low impact in general, no matter if it's consumption or mobility or like how I travel.
1: Standing against Gustav's minimalism is everyone else's fashion appetite.
3: 3 years ago, what we did have static was 65.

0: 5% to reuse and 15%, 20% was to recycling. It was only like 10 or 15% for waste. For now, the quality is not the same as it was a long time ago. 45, 50% is to reuse and 35 to 40% is waste.
1: Since January 2025, tossing your old clothes in the regular trash is no longer legal anywhere in the European Union. Cities must collect used textiles, but in Sweden, the system's already struggling.
0: We cannot take any more. The maximum capacity we have is 10,000 tons. For now, we receive like 100 tons textiles in the week. And we are working in two shifts. They start in 6 in the morning and works till 12 in the night. We take only textiles in good shape and good quality for reuse. So it should not be a damage, no holes, no color, no paint. One person is sorting for now 1,200 kilo per shift. We are almost 10 sorters, so we can sort almost 12 tons in every shift. It's like 24, 25 tons in day. The reuse clothes goes to Humana in Lithuania for now. They are doing more fine sorting there. They are sorting in 250 categories. It goes to the other shops in Europe. They send even to Asia and to Africa too. All week is the same. More, normally more. We need almost 10 sorting centers to handle all the textiles in Sweden.
2: Most of our clothes will never get recycled. 99% will end up here, dumped and burned in landfill.
1: In the EU, the average person throws away 19 kilos of textiles every year. In Sweden, it's 10 kilos, and most of that ends up in the trash to be incinerated. The rest is collected by charities. Each year, the world produces 124 million tons of fibers. Imagine, that's the weight of 2 billion people. Now imagine most of that is plastic, because 67% of these fibers are synthetic. This is why the EU doesn't want textiles ending up in landfills, polluting soil, water, and air for centuries. But the waste system cannot cope. Fashion is being made, bought, and discarded at speeds the world has never seen before.

0: My name is Emma Nilsson, and I work as a general manager for Humana Secondhand Sweden. Humana is a global network. It has the full chain from collection to sorting to selling.
1: Is this like Bulgaria, all these leather jackets? Or is it a mix?
2: Yeah, it's mixed.
1: Yeah?
2: Yeah.
1: Do we get any like luxury brands now from Bulgaria, like Prada and Gucci and that kind of stuff?
2: Yeah, that absolutely happens.
1: Good. Great.
2: Yeah, very nice.
1: This is like a guide. And then we have this kind of luxury price list. And then we have like categorized like tops and blouses, t-shirts and different price ranges within each category. Yeah, so this is the same for all shops, and of course it's some differences.
0: The collaboration we now have with Unitex is called Repair on Demand. It's basically you come to our stores, maybe you find a pair of jeans that isn't perfect fit, scan a QR code inside the store, put in the measures, what you want to be fixed, you get the QR code back, then you go to the post office and you just show the QR code and it's shipped to Unitex. And there it's, I think it's 1 week or something it takes, and then it's sent back to the customers. We have worked with Humana Secondhand with the fashion method, not as a charity shop.

0: are a brand as any other brand, and we just have that kind of way of thinking in everything we do. By branding as we have, a lot of customers has like entered the secondhand universe. Here is one pair of jeans. It's made of a designer called Minna Palmqvist, and she has done it like one leg is completely open and the other leg is closed, so it's like a skirt pant, and it's also branded button, so it's really cool. Humana, it says Humana 2024. We want to be a democratic fashion brand. It takes a lot of time and energy. Since we started working with this like concept, we raised the turnover 500%. It's like 5 million euros in a year in four shops. So we sell a lot of clothes to a lot of people every day.
1: Our Earth, at this point, it's not capable of absorbing the huge amount of clothing that is produced each year.
2: Humana may look like a giant, but it's really a network of independent companies and charities across Europe, giving old clothes a second life. The profits help power its work in the Global South, funding projects in health, farming, and education. Selling secondhand clothes makes it possible. 23% of its project funding comes from this trade. And Humana is just one piece of a much bigger puzzle. Some experts estimate the global secondhand market is worth nearly $5 billion, moving around 24 billion garments every year, from richer countries to poorer ones. Along the way, it sustains millions of jobs in Africa, from retail stalls to tailors, with studies showing around 3.4 million people in East Africa alone making a living from secondhand clothes.
3: Mwebala batu sindikire mivumba. 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
5: Isso as sorte. 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
6: Isso aí.
5: Isso aí. 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
6: We are in Owino right now. We are the first where they steam clothes. We'll go and show you even where they get these clothes, where they sell them. Then after we steam them, we take them to the shop. some of the clothes, we get them here. Most of
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4: So genda kwene ndivo tanota sanga mu pieces zolaba pieces ochitega nokebera olumuno jamu emwenda labiri atolala mukama nakuyamba nokola chi nofuna ngeri mu pieces ezenja ulu. 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
6: Kalo kanu kagundi.
4: Mta champu. This is where we're going to have our Rolex.
7: If you take in all the resource use to make this jacket, it's not only the cotton in the jacket, because it's also from the farm, it's the branches that you take away, it's the different processes, it's the oils, all the steps, all the water necessary to grow it, but also to process it. If you combine all the resources needed, it's more than 500 kilos of resources for these 19 kilos of textile that I consume as a European citizen. Now we're at the museum Röska in Gothenburg, which is a design museum. They host this biannual fashion conference. I think it's important to have these kind of discussions where you can have different perspectives meet, and you also have it in a public place so that the public can also be a part of this discussion. We don't consume really much more than we did 10 years ago, but we consume a lot, and we create a lot of waste. Just from Europe alone, we export 1.4 million tons of textile waste from the European Union, outside the European Union, mainly to African and Asian countries. We have very high levels of consumption, and that creates a lot of waste, since we do not have a solution to handle this waste.
8: XV Production is a microfactory and a design studio. Here we are doing the whole process. It's from design and product development, pattern making, the cutting process, and of course the production.
9: And our niche, it's making clothes out of clothes. So we are looking at shirts and discarded products and see what we can do to make them go into the market again. From different customers, we get materials or jeans that has been overproduced, you can say. There's so much clothes out there in the world that we have to do something about.
8: We can also just do like the repair, or we make a whole new design. So from the jeans, we produced a new kind of style, and this is a corset, a top, and you can see the details here is still there, but we change the silhouette.
9: The silhouette.
8: Yeah. So this is one example of what we're doing here.
9: We have been developing our own like production system within Remake, so it's of course a little bit different how you think about like pattern pieces and the measurement charts and the bill of materials. So in that process it's a little bit different from the traditional. Yeah.
8: So we make our own system for that.
0: Humana is also doing this collaboration with Angelo, one of the founder of Unitex, and he's also a designer. We are actually doing a small couture collection for Swedish Fashion Week. It's going to be 9 pieces, and it's going to be styled with Humana's curated secondhand clothes. It's going to be like a fashion performance installation kind of thing. And it's the first time for us, Humana, to be actually like inside the fashion industry. The problem with resorting original clothes that is really bad for the sorting centers and for us that sell secondhand, the product is always higher value for the sorting center if it's untouched. Because when people donate, often they wash the clothes, they pile them in plastic bags or something and they put them. And some people don't. Some people just put like wet blankets or dirty clothes. But in the resorting process, then you open all the bags and all the clothes get mixed.
10: Yes.
0: So if something is smelly or something is, it will affect all the clothes. This could work.
11: Perfect, right?
0: Yeah, this could work for the hats.
11: The wig hat.
0: Yeah.
10: Oh my gosh. Yeah.
11: It's perfect, actually.
0: Yeah, but this could also, but it's not as funny.
11: We just need 9 of them, and we might not even use them for all the looks, but for all the mannequins for the installation.
0: So here's like good materials, like, you know. Here, maybe this is better color.
11: Yeah, this one is fun as well.
10: Like an older person.
11: Mm-hmm.
0: Do we want to do something? Did we have anything on the left, like a piece? With fur? No.
11: No, we haven't.
0: Just
11: the shoes.
0: But you, because you don't want to do this kind of big color shitsuri, like this kind of big, that you can.
11: No.
0: Sure.
11: No.
0: With this.
11: No.
0: With this.
11: No. I think that, I mean, let's keep the fur to shoes and
0: this
11: then
0: is,
11: the wig hat. You know, just
0: yeah.
11: To keep
0: but maybe comfort. This would be nice for the shoes.
11: Yeah, maybe. Yeah. This one is more fun, right?
0: Yeah. Yeah, it is. That reference,
10: oh,
0: but
10: right.
0: Also with this kind of like makeup, mm-hmm. Like
10: yes,
0: seeing
10: okay.
0: The person's underneath. The whole theme is it's going to circular, so the pieces is going to be made so you can wear them in different ways. You can wear them upside down or inside out, or taking off pieces and adding pieces. You can't buy it, that's the whole thing. They are not for sale. You don't need to own everything. If you want to borrow it, you can borrow it and bring it back. being allowed in the core schedule of Swedish Fashion Week is really a recognition, because we've put so much hard work in serving Swedish customers fantastic.

My name is Ajatu Mercy Otim, and I live in Kampala. I'm a dancer, but I do a lot of stuff. I believe everyone has a purpose on this planet. Like, we are not just here to make titles, but also put an impact. Dance to me is like expression. It's like telling a story that you never told. Bringing out emotions that you can't speak them out, but the only way to show that is through dance. You're listening to your inner person, and from that's when you express it outside so that people can see.

0: My name is Sebo Lule. I am a Luganda poet from Kampala, Uganda. I am also a performer. I create visual art. I address a number of topics. My poetry is mostly socio-political. I write about everyday events, things that I see on the news, things that happen in my neighborhood. I write about the conservation of the environment. Sometimes I write about inanimate objects. I try to give them life. I could write a poem about a spider. I could write a poem about a snail. But then I write it in such a way that I'm talking about people. I get the stanzas. So these have the stanzas of the poem. It's one stanza, but I've cut it into several pieces. This is artwork that I created. I called it Lukululana. Lukululana is the Luganda name for a track, a long track. I get this sticker and I place it here. This one is about a snail. It has been inspired by the speed at which Ugandans do things in general. Some of them laugh when they open the book or when they read the title. They are impressed by the handwork that goes into the making of this zine. So, if you can see, Small Masavu, bilingual poetry zines.
1: I'm here waiting for Master to come so that I see the work he wants, the three outfits of contemporary dance. Then we go look for them in the market. Master, Jevareko. Ongambi Oliwa. Ongambi Olienu.

Basically, outfit so kaje mbadde njagala ebengeri like ina colors nyingi vibrant colors ochitegeera nti njagala ebemu like colorful nga orange then topo inzo bange elimu colors nga nyingi kankola geko one chimani westi yangeri.

0: 29.
1: In Uganda here, secondhand clothes is like a dignity for the poor, a way to stay warm. Secondhand clothes to me is like a two-way dimension. Is it survival or is it waste?
2: Borås is a city in western Sweden, often called Europe's textile Silicon Valley. From developing wearable tech to engineering recyclable fibers and building circular systems, Borås doesn't just dream it, it builds it.

0: My name is Mattias Breck. I work at Science Park Borås, the Swedish School of Textiles and University of Borås. In Sweden, it's quite costly to have persons in the operation because the labor cost is much higher than in other countries. And we need to find automations to compensate for that. The purpose of the Remake machine is to create a microfactory configuration example that companies could be interested in. This is something we want to do to raise the awareness of how to use automation together with textiles in a new way of doing business. We combine the conveyor system with an online e-commerce website. So when you put the garment into the conveyor system, it's automatically published as for sale. The first step in this machine is to photograph it and use vision technology and AI to detect the flaws of the garment. So it could be stains, rips, holes, missing trims or buttons. And then it's added to the e-commerce website. Then it's up to the customer to choose the next life of this garment. We're prepping the machine for a new company visit. So we reset all the shirts to its initial state. Clear the buffers, as well as checking the machine's running. And we should go with the pink shirt, I think. So we're waiting for it. It's over there. Okay, so the pink shirt is lost. That's always the issue. Okay. This is where we load all the garments. We developed this garment for upper body garments, so you can have different hangers for other accessories or pants. Mm. And what we are looking to is, of course, optimizing the detection of the defects so we can utilize that in the information of the garment and maybe also the remake. We have four cameras just to get a complete reach of the garment. And that's also why we stretch it out. It identifies holes, rip. Stains and missing trims. In this case, it's buttons.
1: So is it AI that's they see the pictures and...
0: Yeah, so it does three things. Does the detection, so it makes a list of all the faults, it makes a repair guide, and also writes an add text in Swedish. You see we have 1, 2, 3, 4, 5 defects it's found, and one of the defects is actually a fat stain on the front, but it's hard to see.
2: There
0: it is.
3: Okay.
0: So you can see the defect there.
2: Okay.
0: So what do you think? Do you want to buy it?
2: Yeah,
1: we take it.
0: I think it's good, and you can take some of the mindset into even manual operations. So

0: How are you working with unique garments?
1: Yeah, I guess that part would be the thing that would help our production the most.
0: Mm. Yeah.
1: To detect the flaws and see what the operations are.
0: Yeah.
1: If it comes to like repair and that kind of stuff.
2: Yeah. Definitely.
0: We want this type of processes to enable circular business models. A sustainable company is not only having a low environmental impact, it has also a good income. If you're a company that is circular 100%, there is no end to your company. If you are a linear business, then there is an end because the resources will end. So if you're a smart company, you start thinking about circularity now. Otherwise, you will go bankrupt in resources. It's simple.
3: Going bankrupt in resources. We've heard that before in a Sweden-born idea called the planetary boundaries. There are 9 limits that keep Earth stable. Climate change, biodiversity, forests, fresh water, chemical pollution, ocean acidification, air particles, ozone, and nutrient flows like nitrogen and phosphorus. Cross too many, we risk tipping the planet into irreversible change. As of 2025, we've already crossed 7. The clock is ticking. But some companies are learning to work inside the planetary boundaries.
4: Nature, for me, is the most beautiful place to gain perspective, reflect, and take the best decisions. But it's also a place where you can just relax and be in awe of all the beauty that is out there. Bird song in the morning, this time of season when the spring is making everything green and everything is coming back to life. Just those little things are amazing if you think about it. But in our disconnected world today, sometimes maybe we don't reflect about that and don't feel the gratitude hitting us in our hearts. My name is Eva Karlsson. I am the CEO of Houdini Sportswear here in Stockholm.
5: My name is Malva, and I work with regeneration at Houdini. When we start a design process, we have this designer's checklist. That's always the start. And we ask ourselves, does this product deserve existence? Will it age with beauty? Will it serve to our circular business models? And in the end, is it recyclable or compostable? At Houdini, if we cannot make business in this sense, there is no point of doing business. From the first planetary boundaries report to the second one, we have actually phased out 70% of our materials in the collection. And that's not because of we want to have a new color or new shape or new fashion. It's because it didn't reach our standards. So the standards of that it's circular, that it's not toxic or PFAS free and so on.
4: For instance, moving from a fleece, which sheds microplastics, and engineering an entirely new group of fabrics that don't shed microplastics, that is really meaningful innovation for us. And those products do have a place on the market.
5: This is the Lycan styles and the Lycan yarns. This is started with the idea to make a really, really breathable and warm mid-layer, but with no waste. So this yarn is actually built up out of 2 different yarns, so a feather yarn and a Delta Peak yarn. And then we're also working with our partner to actually knit a garment where we're creating no waste. Normally you cut out pieces of a fabric and there will be waste that needs to be recycled or, in worst case, in the industry, thrown away. But with this one, we are just knitting the pieces that are needed, creating a no-waste garment.

if you're a customer of ours, you might want to come in and it might make sense to rent something and then buy it, or buy something reuse and add to that something from the rentals assortment because you're only going to use that particular garment for a week or so. So creating a seamless system that is where the customer decides on how to do it. That is what we designed when we did Houdini Circle.

0: We decided to add wool to our range, merino wool, base layers. But it took 4 years, because when you look at how modern day industrial production of wool garment, you dip wool in plastic polymers, you have chemicals that shouldn't be used for dyeing. It took some time to fix. But when we had done that, we had a really, really pure natural fabric and a pure natural garment. We hooked up with organic farmers and composted our first worn-out base layers there.
1: So this is the first step. This is where you put everything in fresh. Food, waste, base layers worn out, and some different parts of nature, like brushes and organic stuff. And after a while, it has decomposed and it goes over to this. And now it's totally fresh. And finally, I don't know, I think the soil has now been moved to the... Yeah, but here you have
2: some soil.
1: Here's soil now that is ready for growing stuff in, and it's very potent, so it's not to use only that soil, but rather to mix it with old soil. So it's more like a fertilizer, but a natural one, of course. And some of that fertilized soil has been growing some of the early produce for this spring, so that's going to be part of the fine dining menu tonight.
0: So it's a beautiful way of also portraying the symbiotic relationship that we can have with nature.
3: The dessert is the whole idea of this collab together with Houdini Sportswear today. And it's a very cool project which has been going on for a few years, but we actually have been using it in the circular procedure this year. So it's the textile compost which they have done by Teppan, which is now reinforcing our rhubarb for this season. So it's actually a better rhubarb than last season. But it's also telling the story about how we want to work and the way we work, but also continue working with different kinds of collabs.

0: like to have a legacy as a company where our sharing of knowledge and insights and our way of collaborating rather than competing makes a difference, so that we can create ripples and create this transformational journey that includes many more than us.
1: I like how dancers tell stories with their bodies. I like how they move, and you can see a story by steps that they are taking. I wrote a collaborative poem with Masi Ajatum, the dancer, which I wrote in such a way that she could dance to it. I wrote it in a form of rap. When I was working with Ajatum, I knew I had to adjust my writing style.

0: and even the delivery of the poem had to be that she could dance to it while I was performing. It had to have a rhythm to it.
1: Nyambale mifumba ne ngoma, nesale mifumba ne mvimba, bwengata gate mifumba, mkola mustairo, fashionista, fashionista. 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
2: From circularity to regeneration, some companies in Sweden show fashion doesn't have to cost the earth. But the climb is steep. While old clothes create millions of jobs in the global south, most of our garments still end up dying in places with no way to handle them. The harm is real, yet so is the hope in companies that step up, in innovation that reimagines, in clothes that live longer, and in people who choose better.

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1: Making sense of the overwhelming wave of information means cutting through the noise to shine a light on the heart of the story and making room for new perspectives. True understanding means the ability to see events from more than one side. I'm Liu Xin, and this is The Point.

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1: Modern vitality, born of ancient civilizations. Asia exemplifies diversity in its best sense and welcomes changes at the fastest pace. Asia Today brings you the headlines from the most populous continent, puts in focus politics, economies, and faces, and takes you on a tour of the sights from the region and beyond.

Iran threatens retaliation on other nations' energy fields if the United States launches fresh attacks. Spain halts a mass migrant influx into Ceuta that kills 67 as the EU calls for a special meeting this week to tackle border threats. The Chinese People's Liberation Army conducts a

0: joint naval air exercise in Huangyuandao in the South China Sea. And wildfires fanned by strong winds raise multiple areas of Greece, including near the capital Athens. Good morning from Beijing. You're watching The World Today on CGTN. I'm Zhao Yang. Countries in the Middle East are bracing for bigger fallout from the U.S.-Iran conflict. Washington now has to weigh its allies' calls for de-escalation, along with increasing military demands, before making its next move. Jagruti Dave has our top story.
1: Embassies across the Gulf, in Jordan, in Iraq, are urging U.S. Nationals there to consider leaving the region. They called for extra vigilance, citing potential unforeseen escalation in the region. They're warning of possible airspace closures. They're calling on Americans who are not yet in the Middle East or considering going to the region to reconsider their plans. Now, among the U.S.'s calculations, you've got pressure from regional allies like Saudi Arabia, who indicated that they want to see de-escalation with Iran. They've said that they can handle the situation with the Houthis, who, interestingly, are denying reports that that there are plans that they are going to impose fees on the Bab al-Mandab Strait in the Red Sea. That's another potential choke point for the transit of oil. Also in consideration, I suppose, in the calculations are those reports of dwindling U.S. munitions stockpiles. Now, a Bloomberg report is saying the Pentagon is asking for $18.2 billion to replace the U.S. Patriot missile, their Tomahawk system, and other high-altitude interceptors. Now, all of these factors could be influencing the U.S.'s calculations about whether they're ready for an escalation that could spiral further. But then after that, the question is, and the question that people are already asking, is the U.S. strategy of applying military pressure to bring the Iranians back to the negotiating table working? And a number of analysts are saying that ultimately it's not working, and even more pressure is not going to make the Iranians change course.
0: Iran has warned the U.S. against taking what it calls adventurous actions, and that's after U.S. President Donald Trump said that he would hit Iran harder. Foreign Minister Saeed Abbas Araghchi said those responsible for such actions will bear the consequences. In separate phone calls with the Pakistani army chief and his Turkish and Saudi counterparts, the foreign minister said Iran vows to defend its national sovereignty and territorial integrity. Iran has accused the U.S. of violating the memorandum of understanding that they reached in mid-June. The European Union has called for a special video conference on Tuesday to discuss the situation in Ceuta. This follows a letter signed by 22 European heads of state and government calling for a coordinated European response. The Spanish enclave in North Africa faced a crisis after an unprecedented influx of migrants from Morocco on Thursday. The migrant death toll from the crisis has risen to 67. Spain says Ceuta has largely stabilized and most of the 50,000 migrants have returned to Morocco. Prime Minister Pedro Sanchez hit back at EU nations that called for its temporary exclusion from the Schengen area over the crisis. Ken Brown reports.
2: We're here in the center of Ceuta, where life is returning to some kind of normality. You can see behind me, people are sitting out in terraces again, and businesses have opened for the first time in a couple of days. Supermarkets and almost every other kind of business had closed up because of the influx of between 50 and 60,000 migrants flooding over the border with Morocco, just a couple of kilometers from here. We've been speaking to some of the people here, and they are pretty angry at what happened. They're angry at the Spanish government. They say that they feel abandoned and unprotected. People stayed home for a couple of days. We have seen some confrontations between local people and migrants. One happened right before I came on camera here. But just a couple of kilometers from here, it's a very different story. Tens of thousands of migrants continue to flow back over the Moroccan border, back into that country where so many came dreaming of making it to the European Union. We saw the people sleeping rough. We talked with many migrants and they all told us the same story. They came here for a better life. They have no opportunities in Morocco. Mostly young men, a 40% unemployment rate among young people in Morocco. But the story here right now on the ground is that the vast majority of those people are leaving and going back to Morocco. They say that there is no food.

0: food here for them, and they have encountered rejection in Ceuta. This has become a much broader diplomatic issue now. We've seen many European leaders, including the President of the European Commission, Ursula von der Leyen. She said images coming out of Ceuta were unacceptable. And then we had the Prime Minister of Italy, Giorgia Meloni, who has acted to exclude Spain from the Schengen free travel zone, a unilateral action that has caused a lot of anger here in Spain. Prime Minister Pedro Sanchez said that he expected more solidarity from EU members, and talked about how this certain countries had chosen to attack Spain, driven by prejudice, fake news, ignorance, or political interest. But from what we're hearing here on the ground, the country does have a long way to restore trust both among the local population and the EU moving forward.
1: In an interview with CGTN, one scholar says European partners' criticism of Spain's migrant crisis reflects the EU's tendency towards isolation instead of shared responsibility. She also says the far right in Europe could use this issue to further push their anti-migrant stance.
2: Look at the reflex, right, that is producing, and Italy's move. This actually normalizes a simple yet dangerous idea, right, which is when one member is under pressure at their external border, instead of unifying behind it, you isolate it, right, instead of sharing the load, which is what the Spanish government has been criticizing as well, because the external border is meant to be a shared responsibility, right? And at this rate, many of the European partners have been treating it as Spain's problem alone and isolating it even further. And every time when this happens, it actually gets easier to repeat, and solidarity, which is something that we very much need if we're talking about the European Union, starts to feel rather optional and not foundational. And migration is now becoming the fault line that populists and extreme right movements have been using to pull the Union apart. Well, of course, to a very large extent, because what the imagery used by the far right is actually used to change the rhetoric, right? The narrative around immigration, because only one day ago, someone that you would maybe see as someone just like yourself, your classmate, any other human being trying to cross a border for whatever reason, is now all of a sudden attached to vocabulary like military men, like people coming out of World War Z, right? This actually creates a really dangerous precedent when we're talking about this imagery and the use of vocabulary, because we see this vocabulary that only up to a decade ago was marginalized now becoming mainstream, right? And this only pushes the mainstream right as well as Pedro Sanchez's government to only play it tougher, right? And what we called common sense only up to, I don't know, some years ago, is now something that everyone tries to be apologetic for. And that is the real harm, right? Because you can counter this with the numbers, because almost everyone that crossed the borders actually went back. But the imagery and the vocabulary that the far right is using behind it actually sets a precedent. And that is what's really worrying about it.

The Chinese People's Liberation Army Southern Theatre Command has conducted a joint naval air training exercise in the territorial sea and airspace of China's Huangyandao and its surrounding areas. The PLA Southern Theatre Command said in a statement that this is a necessary action taken in light of the situation.

0: in the South China Sea, and is in response to acts of certain countries in the region undermining regional peace and stability. The training exercise aims to test and enhance the force's combat capabilities in safeguarding China's territorial sovereignty and maritime rights and interests. The China Coast Guard has also conducted drills in waters near Huangyandao. The drills focused on rights protection law enforcement, as well as management and control. Operations included visit, board, seizure, search and interdiction of forced entry and forced towing. CGG says it will step up efforts in rights protection law enforcement and management and control in the waters near the island in a bid to resolutely safeguard China's territorial sovereignty, maritime rights and interests. China has also issued new measures governing the administration of the Huangyandao's National Nature Reserve, which was established in September 2025. China's Ministry of Natural Resources and National Forestry and Grassland Administration will now work together with the China Coast Guard as well as Hainan's provincial government to manage the reserve. The new measures ban activities harmful to rare marine species and Huangyandao's overall ecosystem. That includes unauthorized fishing, mining, and collection of corals and giant clams. We're coming up on Global Watch. That's in about 90 minutes. We'll look into China's firm stance on Huangyandao and ask why the island and its adjacent waters in the South China Sea are an inalienable part of its territory and undisputed from a historical perspective. So do join us at 4 a.m. GMT. In other news, African leaders have pledged to keep the African Union's support and stabilization mission in Somalia alive despite growing funding challenges. They agree that Africa must take greater responsibility for sustaining it amid concerns a weakened mission could allow extremists to regain ground. Michael Balake reports from Kampala.
1: For nearly two decades, African Union forces have helped Somalia push back al-Shabaab, secure major population centers and strengthen the country's defense. But the mission now faces one of its biggest challenges, not on the battlefield, but over how to keep it funded, with the United States hesitant to commit additional funding and the European partners facing growing financial pressure. Leaders in Kampala agreed Africa must play a bigger role in financing and sustaining the mission.
2: We can manage. This is what we agreed in the closing session, that Somalia is not going to be abandoned because of some other people outside. And we have the capacity, whether the others pull out or not, we shall manage.
1: Uganda has contributed to peace operations in Somalia since 2007 and remains one of the mission's largest supporters. Leaders said that preserving the gains made against al-Shabaab will require stronger political commitment and more reliable funding as Somalia gradually takes greater responsibility for its own security. For years, peace operations like the one in Somalia have relied heavily on international funding and logistical support. But leaders here in Kampala say the model is no longer sustainable. Their message is that Africa must increasingly finance and support its own security missions if it wants to preserve the gains made against militant groups like al-Shabaab. The summit also reaffirmed support for Somalia's security transition while calling for predictable and sustainable backing from international partners.
3: Africa remains fully committed alongside Somalia. The second message, that we are determined to preserve the gains of AUSOM and to conduct an orderly transition grounded in the realities on the ground. And the third message is that we intend to pursue a close dialogue with all our partners in order to secure support that is predictable, sustainable, and consistent with the priorities defined by Africans themselves.
1: Security is only one of the problems facing Somalia. There is also a deep political crisis centered on an unrenewed election timeline, constitutional disputes, and regional friction. Even the Somalian president's legitimacy is in question due to his four-year term expiring in May. However, Hassan Sheikh Mohamud stressed that these are all matters for Somalia.

0: Australia itself and not the business of the summit.
1: This summit was meant for security and the AU mission in Africa and the problem of financing that exists and that has been, and the issue of Al-Shabaab and all this, that has been covered very well. But for political matters that's internal, and with your guidance and your support and your advice, we will do that homework by our own.
0: The leaders' recommendation now head to the African Union Peace and Security Council and later the United Nations Security Council. Whether they unlock the funding needed to keep the Somalia mission fully operational will be the real test. Michael Balikas, GTN, Kampala.
2: Russian anti-terrorism officials say a blast from an improvised explosive device that was carried by a woman in central Moscow has killed three people, including the bomber. They added 21 others were injured in Saturday's incident. It occurred in an Italian restaurant near Kudrinskaya Square. The woman had tried to get into the restaurant but was stopped by a security guard who died in the blast along with a restaurant patron. It's not known who is responsible for the bombing. A small plane carrying foreign tourists crashed on Saturday near the city of Nazca in southern Peru, killing 13 people. Peru's Ministry of Transport and Communications said the victims included 7 Italians, 2 Spanish, 2 Germans and 2 pilots. Officials said the sightseeing flight was bound for the famed Nazca lines and crashed about 19 kilometers from the archaeological site. Flight over the area was suspended on Friday due to strong winds. An investigation is underway. Wildfires fanned by gale force winds have burned across multiple areas of Greece, forcing residents to flee. Hundreds of firefighters on Saturday were battling to save a popular coastal resort on the Gulf of Corinth, some 60 kilometers northwest of Athens. Evangelos Sipsas has more from Porto Gemeno.
3: Behind me, fire and thick smoke have covered the area of Porto Germano as hundreds of firefighters are battling a fire front that spread from Viotia into Attica. The constant and strong winds have created multiple fire fronts threatening the forest behind me, communities and a number of houses in the region.
4: The fire began on Friday morning in Viotia and spread rapidly through dry vegetation toward the coast. More than 300 firefighters, 18 forest commando units, and 92 vehicles have been deployed. Aircraft and helicopters were also mobilized, but gale force winds and severe turbulence forced authorities to temporarily suspend aerial operations. Emergency alerts have ordered residents and holidaymakers to leave several communities, including Porto Germeno, Agia Paraskevi, Kriopigi, and Agios Nektarios. 12 people trapped near the beach were rescued by Coastal Guard and fire service vessels and safely transferred to shelter. Several homes have been destroyed or damaged while flames have swept through pine forest, farmland, and livestock facilities. Residents describe an extremely difficult night with ash falling across the settlement and fire crews going from door to door to ensure that nobody remained behind.
3: Firefighters are now trying to cut the fire here in the mountain before it reaches nearby communities. But a combination of the strong winds with no help from above is making their job even more difficult. Now, authorities have issued those who already been evacuated to stay there and not to come back until the evacuation order is lifted. But scientists warn that the next 24 hours, these winds that are go up to 100 kilometers per hour are going to continue making the job of those trying to put this wildfire out even more difficult. I'm Evangelos Sipsas for CGTN from Porto Germeno.
5: Facing the unknown is always difficult. In a world in turmoil, it's easy to lose orientation. But when the storms come, we have to see the possibilities, reinvent, find new opportunities, discover a path forward. CGTN, see the difference.
2: The The United States has just recorded its worst measles outbreak in more than three decades and is part of a resurgence that's playing out on multiple continents. Nita Soledad Perez reports from Miami.

0: The U.S. has logged over 2,300 measles cases this year, already surpassing cases from last year, making the worst measles outbreak in the nation since 1991. Currently, Florida is ranked fifth in the nation for measles cases in 2026, driven largely by an outbreak tied to Ave Maria University in Collier County. Declining vaccination rates there have fallen far below herd immunity levels.
1: Measles transmission is very simply and very directly linked to the percentage of individuals in the country and in our community who are vaccinated. Measles itself is an extremely, extremely infectious virus. One individual with measles will, on average, spread that infection to 17 other people in an unvaccinated population.
2: My children are not vaccinated. I haven't done that so far because they've been pretty healthy their whole lives.
3: It should be mandatory. Yeah. So vaccinate your children, please.
0: Here in Miami, a city defined by international arrivals, health officials are saying this isn't just a domestic story. It's a global one. And the numbers on every continent are confirming this story. Where vaccination drops, measles returns. Canada lost its measles elimination status last year, and the World Health Organization stripped the status of six countries, including Spain and the United Kingdom, in January. And in Bangladesh, a mother of 11-month-old twins treated for measles questioned the effectiveness of government policies surrounding vaccinations.
4: I have a question for the government. We vaccinate our children to stop diseases, for reducing their life risks. If the risk persists after getting vaccines, then what is the point of these vaccines? I doubt its usefulness.
0: From Miami to Dhaka, the science hasn't changed, only the willingness to use it. And health officials say that the gap between falling vaccination rates and the required herd immunity threshold are what's driving measles infections back up. Nitza Soledad Perez y GTN, Miami.
5: China's third medical expert team has arrived in the capital of the Democratic Republic of the Congo to help support its Ebola containment efforts. The World Health Organization said on Saturday that the DRC's current outbreak is now the country's largest ever recorded, with more than 3,600 confirmed Ebola cases, and that includes over 1,500 deaths. Feng Yilei reports.
6: China is sending a third team of medical experts to the Democratic Republic of the Congo as the country continues to battle a serious Ebola outbreak. The team will work on the ground to provide a complete chain of technical support, from policy coordination, epidemic assessment, screening and surveillance, to clinical treatment and laboratory services. The World Health Organization continues to assess the regional risk as high, warning that the outbreak still poses a significant threat to further cross-border transmission. China has provided emergency humanitarian assistance. Previous teams worked alongside Congolese health authorities and international partners, provided training in Ebola prevention, diagnosis, and treatment.
7: Across the continent, 44 Chinese medical teams are currently serving in 43 African countries, continuing to support response efforts coordinated by the African Union and the WHO. This latest mission is expected to further expand that cooperation. Feng Yilei, CGTN, Beijing.
5: And before we continue, a reminder of our top stories this hour. U.S. President Donald Trump says that he agrees to cancel fresh attacks on Iran if a deal can be reached by the two sides. Spain halts a mass migrant influx into Ceuta that kills 67, as the EU calls for a special meeting this week to tackle border threats. The Chinese People's Liberation Army conducts a joint naval air exercise in Huangyandao in the South China Sea. And wildfires fanned by strong winds raise multiple areas of Greece, including near the capital, Athens. The mountain landscapes and rural retreats of eastern China's Jiangxi province have seen a rise in popularity since the start of the summer. Now, the area is famous for its mist-shrouded mountain scenic areas and ancient villages. And many foreign tourists also venture deep into the Wuyi Mountains to experience the cliffside terrain and to go rafting on the rivers. And they say that they're drawn there by the cool and exhilarating surroundings.
8: It's amazing. Even with this heat, the views are stunning and we get to raft. Totally worth it. Who'd have thought that a home buddy like me could suddenly have this experience? Big thanks to my friend for bringing me here. I'm loving it.

0: I've never been anywhere this gorgeous. The air is so fresh. We like it here so much.
1: Across the Qinghai Sizhan Plateau, one of the world's most spectacular wildlife journeys is taking place, and that is the annual migration of Tibetan antelopes. Mothers and their newborn calves make their way through the high-altitude landscape under the watchful eyes of advanced monitoring technology, as well as dedicated rangers safeguarding this migration. So as we wrap up the world today here, we'll leave you with a look at the images. I'm Jiao Yang in Beijing from the team. Thank you for watching.

This is a city without comparison in China, even the world. It's Jingdezhen, China's porcelain capital. Born of porcelain and thriving thanks to porcelain, this is a city that has relied on a single handicraft industry for thousands of years. It is also where the fusion of clay and fire

0: has created countless breathtaking works of art.
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2: Wanted to kind of mix the styles because the 3D printing is very new technique.
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0: 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They bear witness to the city's 2,000 years of ceramic making, during which time it was designated as an imperial kiln for over six centuries. Hao Guojiang is the head of the restoration department at the Jingdezhen Imperial Kiln Institute.
1: The
0: innovation happens in the adjacent room. Hao Guojiang's colleague, Gongshang Kaiyuan, leads us to some other young people already at work, using digital scanning to reconstruct the past.

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1: 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The Sun family's work centers on these abstract blocks of color, a technique that takes decades to master.

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1: A machine can replicate a form, but it cannot mimic the imperfections of the human touch. It is this human element that connects generations. Today, a new group of makers is descending on the city, using tools the old masters could never have imagined.
2: My name is Michael May. I come from Oklahoma in the United States of America. I moved here to Jingdezhen 1 year ago. I moved here because Jingdezhen is knownfor ceramic pottery and ceramic arts. So I think it's a good idea to try to come here to start my business. I never really liked it very much, actually, before. I didn't find it, like, interesting. But then once I started to learn 3D printing and how the machine works, I became more interested into it. And I wanted to kind of mix the styles because the 3D printing is a very new technique and the traditional techniques that I learned were very, very old from Korea. So I thought it would be a good idea to bring, maybe try to find a way to bring them together someday.

At the university, I was studying music and music recording, and I took some painting classes, and then I kind of just, I liked the more hands-on approach with the painting. And so then after I did the painting, I took a ceramics class, and I began to paint on the ceramics. When I graduated, I bought a 3D printer to start 3D printing some tools. And then it eventually, somehow, I started to get into clay 3D printing. Before, maybe I was doing something that was a little less, you know, more free and, you know, careless in the design, kind of letting the clay do what it wants. But now I really think about my design and I sketch my design

0: like in computer animate my design, and I really tried to figure out how to make it more functional and how the user use it more freely and comfortably. So I think that's like the biggest take. And with my machines, I also want to not get rid of like traditional ideas or traditional designs or anything. I want to somehow maybe incorporate them as well. Like in Jing De Jin, we have the blue and white. So finding a way to mix the blue cobalt pigment with the clay, so as it prints, you can get interesting textures. So it's not so much as like replacing the idea of traditional or just completely like reinventing it. I'm kind of just trying to further adapt it to my machines and always try to keep the traditional feeling with my works. My plan is to stay in Jing De Jin, and I want to go to the Jing De Jin University for my PhD doctoral program. And my new machine that I built is a painting machine. I can do the underglaze and the overglaze, or I want to develop more also on the overglaze. So that's why I decided to go to study with some of the professors there, because they can help me and guide me in learning the techniques, but also how to adapt them to a machine that's never had to use these techniques before.
1: Here, computer code is introduced to a 1,000-year-old cobalt pigment, testing the boundaries of traditional design. While some use precise data to reconstruct ancient crafts, others come to Jing De Jin looking for an escape, using the slow pace of the workshop to counter the noise of modern life.

我们每个人的内心都是从内部打开的。来到景德镇，真的让我打开了一个向内寻找的一扇门。我叫布丁奶奶，5年前来到了景德镇。在这之前，我是在北京，在一家房地产公司做总裁，然后工作压力特别大，也不知道是什么原因，后来坐飞机就不能坐了，只要舱门一关，我都会发生机体上的一些变化，就是别人说的所谓的抑郁了吧。但是我自己并不觉得，就是靠强大的意志力去能克制住，但是我知道我自己内心告诉我，我需要停下来了。来到景德镇之后，看到了很多的手艺人，然后看到了这边的感觉是什么，就是它像一个理想国一样，就是只要你想做什么，你都可以去做。我从开始做陶瓷开始，

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1: This, perhaps, is the secret of 景德镇. Through centuries of transition, this place continues to accommodate different languages, technologies, and lives. It is the survival code of a city, and of a craft that transcends time.

Hello there. You're watching The World Today on CGTN. Coming to you from Beijing, I'm Xiaoyang. U.S. President Donald Trump has once again reversed course, saying that he'll cancel fresh attacks on Iran if a deal can be reached by the two sides. This comes a day after he threatened to hit Iran very hard. Iranian Foreign Minister Saeed Abbas Araghchi had said earlier that anyone responsible for such actions will bear the consequences. In separate phone calls with the Pakistani army chief and his Turkish and Saudi counterparts, Araghchi said Iran will defend its national sovereignty and territorial integrity. Iran has accused the U.S. of violating the memorandum.

0: Memorandum of understanding that they reached in mid-June. Ehsan Kevani reports from Yazd.
1: Iran's Islamic Revolution Guards Corps, IRGC, has issued a warning against potential U.S. strikes on the country's energy infrastructure. As reported by Tasnim News Agency, close to the IRGC, a senior security official characterized any such U.S. action as madness, while the IRGC says Tehran has drawn up an extensive plan for retaliation, emphasizing that any American mistake would prompt direct strikes on all oil facilities and energy infrastructure across the region in which U.S. entities are shareholders. The IRGC has labeled these sites as legitimate targets that would be definitely destroyed. Specific regional facilities have been named in this threat, including the Sam Reef refinery in Saudi Arabia, developed with investment from Exxon and Aramco, as well as two phases of the Ras Laffan refinery in the UAE, backed by Chevron Phillips. Also mentioned are Q-Chem and Chevron's holdings in Qatar, along with the Sadara complex in Saudi Arabia. By this warning, Iran appears to be signaling that any assault on its energy sector would be met with a proportionate region-wide counteroffensive aimed at U.S. commercial energy assets. There are indications that the list of potential targets may extend even further. Other warnings also still exist, including the extension of war to areas beyond the region.
0: Countries in the Middle East are bracing for bigger fallout from the conflict. Washington must weigh its allies' calls for de-escalation, along with increasing military demands, before making its next move. Jagruti Dave has more.
2: Embassies across the Gulf, in Jordan, in Iraq, are urging U.S. Nationals there to consider leaving the region. They called for extra vigilance, citing potential unforeseen escalation in the region. They're warning of possible airspace closures. They're calling on Americans who are not yet in the Middle East or considering going to the region to reconsider their plans. Now, among the U.S.'s calculations, you've got pressure from regional allies like Saudi Arabia, who indicated that they want to see de-escalation with Iran. They've said that they can handle the situation with the Houthis, who, interestingly, are denying reports that that there are plans that they are going to impose fees on the Bab al-Mandab Strait in the Red Sea. That's another potential choke point for the transit of oil. Also in consideration, I suppose, in the calculations are those reports of dwindling U.S. munitions stockpiles. Now, a Bloomberg report is saying the Pentagon is asking for $18.2 billion to replace the U.S.'s Patriot missile, their Tomahawk system, and other high-altitude interceptors. Now, all of these factors could be influencing the U.S.'s calculations about whether they're ready for an escalation that could spiral further. But then after that, the question is, and the question that people are already asking, is the U.S. strategy of applying military pressure to bring the Iranians back to the negotiating table working? And a number of analysts are saying that ultimately it's not working, and even more pressure is not going to make the Iranians change course.
0: The European Union has called for a special video conference on Tuesday to discuss the situation in Ceuta. This follows a letter signed by 22 European heads of state and government calling for a coordinated European response. The Spanish enclave in North Africa faced a crisis after an unprecedented influx of migrants from Morocco on Thursday. The migrant death toll from the crisis has risen to 67. Spain says Ceuta has largely stabilized and most of the 50,000 migrants have returned to Morocco. Prime Minister Pedro Sanchez hit back at EU nations that called for its temporary exclusion from the Schengen area. Ken Brown reports from Ceuta.
3: Well, we're here in the centre of Ceuta, where life is returning to some kind of normality. You can see behind me, people are sitting out in terraces again, and businesses have opened for the first time in a couple of days. Supermarkets and almost every other kind of business had closed up because of the influx of between 50 and 60,000 migrants.

0: flooding over the border with Morocco, just a couple of kilometers from here. We had, we've been speaking to some of the people here, and they are pretty angry at what happened. They're angry at the Spanish government. They say that they feel abandoned and unprotected. People stayed home for a couple of days. We have seen some confrontations between local people and migrants. One happened right before I came on camera here. But just a couple of kilometers from here, it's a very different story. Tens of thousands of migrants continue to flow back over the Moroccan border, back into that country where so many came dreaming of making it to the European Union. We saw the people sleeping rough. We talked with many migrants and they all told us the same story. They came here for a better life. They have no opportunities in Morocco. Mostly young men, a 40% unemployment rate among young people in Morocco. But the story here right now on the ground is that the vast majority of those people are leaving and going back to Morocco. They say that there is no food here for them, and they have encountered rejection in Ceuta. This has become a much broader diplomatic issue now. We've seen many European leaders, including the President of the European Commission, Ursula von der Leyen. She said images coming out of Ceuta were unacceptable. And then we had the Prime Minister of Italy, Giorgia Meloni, who has acted to exclude Spain from the Schengen free travel zone, a unilateral action that has caused a lot of anger here in Spain. Prime Minister Pedro Sanchez said that he expected more solidarity from EU members, and talked about how this certain countries had chosen to attack Spain, driven by prejudice, fake news, ignorance, or political interest. But from what we're hearing here on the ground, the country does have a long way to restore trust both among the local population and the EU moving forward.
1: The Chinese People's Liberation Army Southern Theatre Command has conducted a joint naval air training exercise in the territorial sea and airspace of China's Huangyandao and its surrounding waters. The PLA Southern Theatre Command said this in a statement that this is a necessary action taken in light of the situation in the South China Sea, and that this is in response to the acts of certain countries in the region undermining regional peace and stability. The training exercise aims to test and enhance the force's combat capabilities in safeguarding territorial sovereignty, maritime rights and interests. The China Coast Guard has also conducted drills in the waters near Huangyandao. The drills focused on rights protection law enforcement as well as management and control. Operations included visit, board, search and seizure, interdiction of forced entry and forced towing. The Coast Guard says it will step up efforts in rights protection law enforcement and management and control in the waters near Huangyandao in a bid to resolutely safeguard China's territorial sovereignty and maritime rights and interests. China has issued new measures governing the administration of Huangyandao National Nature Reserve, which was established in September 2025. The Ministry of Natural Resources and National Forestry and Grassland Administration will work together with the China Coast Guard as well as the southern province of Hainan's government to manage the reserve. The new measures ban activities that are harmful to rare marine species and Huangyandao's overall ecosystem. That includes unauthorized fishing, mining and collection of corals and giant clams. Now to Russia, anti-terrorism officials say a blast from an improvised explosive device that was carried by a woman in central Moscow has killed three people, and that number includes the bomber. They added that 21 others were injured in Saturday's incident, which took place in an Italian restaurant near Kudrinskaya Square. The woman had tried to get into the restaurant but was stopped by a security guard who also died in the blast, along with a restaurant patron. It's not known who is responsible for the bombing. And we'll leave it there on the world today for now. I'm Xiao Yang from the team. Thank you so much for watching. Stay with CGTN. Sports Scene is coming up next.

0: up on Sports Scene, back with a bang. Zhang Shijie returns from injury and scores the winner as Beijing Guoan beat Zhejiang FC 2-1 at home and rise to 7th in the CSL. Stumble to start. Enzo Maresca's debut as Manchester City manager ends in a loss as Inter Milan prevail on penalties in a preseason friendly in Hong Kong. And picking pockets, defending champion Kyron Wilson edges 2025 world champion Zhao Xintong 10-8 to reach the final of the Shanghai Masters. Good morning, you're watching Sports Scene. I'm Greg Lafrady in Beijing. We begin with football from the Chinese Super League, and Beijing Guoan edged Zhejiang FC 2-1 at home with an 82nd-minute strike from the returning Zhang Shijie, sealing victory for Nick Montgomery's side, who are in 7th place, one spot behind Shandong. Before kickoff, the home fans unveil a giant TIFO for Fabio Abreu, who reaches 100 appearances for the club. And the Angolan shows early why he is loved in the 5th minute. Juroš Spajić is brought down in the box, and after a VAR review, Fabio steps up and sends Zhang Bo the wrong way to give Guoan the lead. But it does not last long. In the 12th minute, Wang Yudong's brilliant backheel springs Cheng Jin. He cuts inside and curls a lovely finish into the bottom corner to equalize. Guoan pushed for a winner in the 82nd minute. Substitute Cai Urjiniao finds Zhang and his shot clips the post before rolling in. A perfect return from injury for the 35-year-old. Zhejiang pushed to try and secure a point. But Guoan goalkeeper Ho Sen stands tall and his team holds out for a 2-1 win. But he later reveals he may not be doing so for much longer.
1: I feel this might be my last year at Guoan. Although I still have 1 year left on my contract, I hope to use this year to keep Zhang Yuning, to keep those who need and should get contract extensions. And I hope the club can use this window to sign better players, because I've pretty much used up all my strength. I'm burnt out. I hope this team can become better.
0: Shandong Taishan visit Shanghai Porta and Zeka gives them the lead in the 5th minute with a towering header. Mulan Midget curls in a great cross and Zeka rises highest to head home. Krizan Barcelo scores in the 36th minute, but VAR rules it out for offside in the build-up. Three-time defending champions Port push hard and in first half stoppage time, Prince Obung Ampem scores and celebrates with a balloon, only to have his effort also ruled out for Mateus Vital's build-up foul in the build-up. The second half brings more drama. In the 64th minute, Huang Zhengyu is shown a second yellow card for a handball, reducing Shandong to 10 men. Deep into injury time, Leonardo puts another ball in the net, only for it to be ruled out for offside. Shandong win 1-0 and snap a two-game losing streak. We move to Hong Kong for a preseason club friendly in which Inter Milan spoiled Enzo Maresca's debut as Manchester City manager as the Italian Serie A champions won 3-1 in a penalty shootout after a 1-1 draw in regular time. This is Maresca's first game in charge since taking over from Pep Guardiola in June, and the Italian is thrilled to see City take the lead in the 14th minute when Divan Mubama taps in. But just 6 minutes later, some poor defending sees City unable to clear their area, and Benjamin Pavard equalizes. City have the best of the chances in the second half, but Vitor Reis hits the crossbar in the 66th minute. Then in the 80th minute, young winger Ryan Makaido is denied by the post. It goes to a penalty shootout in City. Miss on three penalties as Rayan Aitnouri misses high. Abdoulkadir Husanov hits the post and Nico Gonzalez is saved. Matteo Lavelli scores the winner for Inter to take the shootout 3-1. And despite the loss, Maresca saw plenty of good things to build on.
2: Many positive things, especially minus for the legs, that in this moment it's important. In 2 weeks, we have the first official game, so it's important to prepare the legs and the body, and also some good performance. So happy with the performance, and for sure, like always, there are things that we can do better. But slowly we're gonna improve. We're gonna try to do our best to win titles this season. Premier League is one of the titles that we need to try at least until the end. In terms of a chance, I think in this moment it's too early. What I like is the day by day to help the players to improve.
0: In the English Premier League, Chelsea have completed the

0: signing of experienced striker Danny Welbeck from Brighton and Hove Albion on a two-year deal for an undisclosed fee. The former England player will add some experience and depth to Xabi Alonso's team ahead of the new season. Welbeck is now set to travel to Hong Kong, where he'll link up with his new teammates on their preseason tour in Asia. The 35-year-old's arrival at Chelsea represents a change in transfer strategy from the club, who previously prioritized signing young players. The Blues' new manager, Alonso, is also known for preferring a balance of youth and experience in his squad. With more than 400 Premier League appearances to his name, Welbeck will certainly be able to provide guidance to his younger teammates as Chelsea look to re-establish themselves as genuine Premier League title contenders after nearly a decade of ups and downs. It has been a busy transfer window for Alonso's side, who have also signed Morgan Rogers, Maxime Lacroix, Marco Palestra and Giovanni Quenda so far this summer.
1: Each day, there are millions of stories. Each one can open new perspectives, new possibilities. Wherever you look, we are there. To see, discover, explore. We put the pieces together to find what really matters to you. All around the world, all around the clock. Our reporters are at home across the globe. 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CGTN. See the difference.
0: We're back with snooker, and the semifinals of the Shanghai Masters were long on quality, with four world champions, two of which were Chinese, but neither advanced, as after Wu Yizhe lost to Judd Trump in the first match, 2025 world champion Zhao Xintong was edged 10-8 by Kyron Wilson in the second semifinal. It is a repeat of last year's semifinal, which England's Wilson won on the way to claiming the title, and he takes a 5-4 lead in the first session. The world number 7, known as the Warrior, then increases it to 6-4 with a break of 98. In the 11th frame, Wilson misses a long red, and Zhao takes control. The 29-year-old Chinese shows his formidable break-building abilities, alternating between the blue and the black to rack up 135 points. In the following frame, the 35-year-old Wilson shows his finesse, but he later gets into trouble on the remaining reds. That allows Zhao to come back, and the world number 3 clears the table to make it 6-all. A lovely long pot sees Zhao take control of the 13th frame, and although it devolves into a scrap, the Chinese wins it 63-61 to lead for the first time at 7-6. A century in the next frame sees Zhao lead 8-6. The defending champion launches a ferocious counterattack in the next three frames with breaks of 106, 115, and 129, giving Wilson a 9-8 lead. In the 18th frame, Wilson misses a red to the bottom corner. That gives Zhao another chance. However, the Chinese also rattles a red in the jaws of the pocket. Wilson comes back to clean up and win 10-8. The 2024 world champion will meet world number 1 Judd Trump in the final.
2: I know it's probably not the person that the Chinese fans wanted to see in the final, but I tried my hardest. I think it was a very good match all the way through. Zhao Xintong went sort of 4-2 ahead, then I won four frames in a row to go 6-4. Then he won four frames to go 8-6. Then I won four frames to win 10-8. So it was a match of four frames, kept going four frames. So I'm very pleased. I think it was a very, very good match to play him.
3: Both he and I performed very well today, but he was very tough in the later frames and didn't give me many chances. I occasionally performed well in a few frames, but on the defensive end, I still created quite a few opportunities for my opponent. Moreover, he performed extremely well on both offense and defense. He deserved this victory. It's quite normal to win or lose when the opponent is one of the world's top players. This competition gave me valuable experiences, and I believe I can perform at a better level.

0: level in the future. My touch has always been good, and I have confidence in myself.
1: 210 is from Washington, D.C., and the seemingly unstoppable progress of Alexander Ayala continued with a stunning victory over third seed and four-time Grand Slam champion Naomi Osaka in the semifinals of the WTA Mubadala D.C. Open. 21-year-old Ayala is at the top of the screen, and with the first set on serve, the rising star from the Philippines hammers a forehand winner en route to a break. On set point, Osaka can't handle the kick serve out wide, and Ayala wins the set 6-4. The Filipina tennis sensation, playing in her third semifinal this year, carries that momentum into the second set, breaking in the opening game before sealing victory 6-2. She's into the final without dropping a single set and will face top-seeded American Jessica Pegula today in the first WTA 500 final of her young career. Pegula is at the bottom. She advanced to the final with a straight sets victory of her own against Diana Schneider. The top seed trailed 5-2 in the opening set, but reeled off five straight games to claim it 7-5. Pegula, the second set rather, is all Pegula. The 32-year-old American comes in and cranks a forehand, breaking for a 5-2 lead. The world number three now has match point, and a viciously angled forehand ends it 6-2-2. Pegula is seeking her third title of the year and 12th of her career against Ayala, whom she beat in a close three-set battle in the semifinals at the Miami Open last year. That is it for us right now. We'll see you again at 3:30 this afternoon with plenty more sports, including snooker from the Shanghai Masters, and here's a bit more of that right now.

0: Slovak President Peter Pellegrini sits down for an exclusive interview with Leaders Talk.
1: And I see the big changes which China achieved in the last decade and how complete other country I'm now visiting than it was probably 10 years ago. Mm-hmm. And I'm really impressed. So I see under the leadership of the President Xi Jinping, you did a great job in China in the last years. This was amazing. I was really looking if there is a person behind or not, because it was well dressed, you know.
0: Stay tuned.

0: and welcome to Leaders Talk, where we meet leaders, thinkers, and trailblazers. I'm Zhou Yun. Today, we're joined by Peter Balligrey, president of Slovakia. During his first official state visit to China since taking office, what impressions has China's development left on him? How does he envision the future of China-Slovakia strategic partnership? And amid growing global uncertainty, how does he view China's vision for advancing peace and development around the world? Join us as we explore these questions and more in today's conversation. Mr. President, it is such a great pleasure to have you with us on Leaders Talk. Well, as the first state visit to China as the president of Slovakia, so you have described this trip as very crucial for our future. So what particularly made it so significant for you in terms of this trip?
1: Of course, it's for me, but also for Slovakia, historical visit, because it is after 23 years, again, a visit of a president as a state visit to China. So it is very important for the relationships between Slovakia and China. And I've had the chance to visit China in 2015, 2017, once as a speaker of the parliament, once as a deputy prime minister. So I can really compare and I see the big changes which China achieved in the last decade and how complete other country I'm now visiting than it was probably 10 years ago. Mm-hmm. And I'm really impressed. And of course, this visit on the highest level and the great meeting with Mr. President and the topics which we were discussing, I think they prove that the relationships now between China and Slovakia are now on the highest level in our history. And I'm very happy for that and very thankful for that.
0: Mr. President, you just touched upon your meeting with President Xi yesterday. That was on Tuesday. And you have described the meeting in your social media network as inspiring and forward-looking. So which part of the meeting resonated with you the most, you believe?
1: I could feel the atmosphere during the meeting. Mm-hmm. Mr. President was very open, very, very friendly, really discussed a lot of things in a very interesting way. Mm-hmm. And I'm really thankful that he mentioned some areas where we should focus in the future. First of all, to build on trust, of course, connection between people. Mm-hmm. Because first, for good relationships, you need to have trust. And then second, of course, to cooperate more in our trade and innovation, education, new technologies, transportation, logistics, and mm-hmm. that kind of things.
0: Well, another important issue that was touched upon during your meeting with President Xi in 2024, the bilateral relation was elevated to a strategic partnership. Yeah. So how do you interpret the deeper meaning of this milestone?
1: Of course, it was a very important step in 2024 when our Prime Minister Fico signed this agreement with President Xi Jinping. And now we can say that our relationships are really now at the highest level in this moment. I'm used to tell always, like, now we have to go from declarations to real solutions or real projects
0: concrete actions.
1: Yeah, right. Exactly. Mm-hmm. And I think now is the right time. We are very happy that we can invite to Slovakia two big important companies and other projects or other companies or other investments are in pipeline. I have to guarantee that Slovak government will be very constructive, very cooperative to really create such a conditions that also others will come and will invest in Slovakia. But other concrete steps I would like to mention is that shortly after my visit, Minister of Education will come with the representatives of Slovak universities, because I believe, and that was also mentioned by Mr. President, that we have to start with the young generation. Mm-hmm. That means, I think, exchange of students, maybe joint programs of our universities, Chinese and Slovaks, will increase the number of students which are coming to study at universities in China and amount of Chinese students coming to Slovakia, because also in these times of new technologies, I still believe that education and good education is the answer for this new era.
2: Technology was a highlight of Slovak President Peter Pellegrini's visit to China. At Beijing's Robot Mall in Yizhuang, he experienced

0: cutting-edge innovations firsthand, wearing AI-powered smart glasses, watching robots dance and perform Tai Chi, controlling a model car through a brain-computer interface, competing with a robot in a basketball challenge, and taking a ride in a self-driving vehicle. The experience offered him an immersive look at China's rapidly evolving technology landscape.
1: Excellent. How about it? Absolutely amazing. It's my first ride in this kind of car, of course. Yeah. Well, you know, very quiet.
2: As you mentioned, that you are a big fan of high technology, yep. And also that's why digitalization has been a constant theme of your political career, especially since 2016, when you start serving as the Deputy Prime Minister. Yep. At that time, you put lots of emphasis in, for instance, electronic administration. So why do you believe that digital transformation is key for the development of Slovakia?
1: It's not just the case in Slovakia. We see it in all part of the world, that we slowly transfer our lives or parts of our life from the physical world into the digital world. Mm-hmm. That means people start to demand that if they are able to buy something via internet, if they are able to order food, order a taxi, they would like to also deal with the state via internet. And they like not to visit anymore the state offices or governmental offices. They like to have this quality of life that they can do everything from their living room
2: online.
1: Via internet, online.
2: Yes.
1: And this is very important. And of course, we are looking also on what is going on in China, because one thing is to think about some solution, but the crucial one is really implementation into the real life. Mm-hmm. So there, I think, is a huge potential between Slovakia and China to mm-hmm. exchange their views, experiences, and so on.
2: Given your long emphasis or long-standing emphasis on digitalization and also the rapid progress of China's development in AI, robotics, etc., so how do you envision strengthening cooperation with China on those, let's say, cutting-edge frontiers, especially those areas, as you may know, are highlighted in the country's new five-year plan?
1: I see tremendous change in China, and I split it, in my view, in two areas. One is hardware. Let's say I see incredible investments in infrastructure, new highways, bridges, railways, high-speed trains, and these kind of things. But then also software. That means implementing of new technology into daily life, implementing the 5 years plan or the long-term plan even, because this is something what I believe is the right way, to have plans. Because I have to say that we did a mistake. After the Velvet Revolution, we stopped to plan things. We were missing long-term plans and strategies in our policy. And it is not good for the country. So we are already really watching and following the system of planning here. And also now we decided the Slovak government decided to create a new vision for Slovakia for 2040. Mm-hmm. So I hope that this will help us to reach our targets, to define our priorities for the decades, early implementation of the new technologies in different areas in our daily lives. So there I see the potential, because if I saw yesterday in the robot mall, you know,
2: right,
1: a lot of new things. In healthcare.
2: In performing.
1: Of, you know, the humanoids
2: massages.
1: And massages.
2: And you play basketball.
1: Cleaning something. Also basketball. Yes, exactly.
2: Yes.
1: Dancing,
2: you know. And you even said one of the robots playing Tai Chi, you said, it's like some human being.
1: I was really looking if there is a person behind or not, because it was yes. well-dressed, you know. Robots which were able to answer very concrete and very correct my answers. Uh-huh. So there I see a potential. The technology is there in China. And I think we have to find a way how to implement.
2: And we have some videos, just some highlights of your visit. Let's watch together just a few seconds.
1: Okay. It was better than me.
2: Oh, really? But you're doing great. That's really cool, right?
1: Yeah, yeah. I had to focus myself.
2: Yes.
1: My
2: control
1: brain.
2: It mentally.
1: Yeah, yeah, yeah. And that was creating some energy for the car or something like that, the speed.
2: That's the Tai Chi.
1: That was the Tai Chi. This was amazing. Today, I had the chance to drive autonomous car. It's amazing, I have to say. It's such an experience, you know, very comfortable, very quiet, electric car.
2: which a little bit of nervousness at the beginning?
1: At the beginning, because, you know, normally I have always a driver in front of me. Mm-hmm. But after a few seconds, you feel that you are very safe. That maybe, and they explained me, the computer is maybe more focused on driving than the real driver. So in reality, it's a safe solution. And then that is, again, the chance

0: technology is there.
1: What impressed you most through those trips?
0: This is how far it is already. Because, you know, before it is not used in a daily life in Slovakia or in other parts of the world, that really it's already somewhere we...
1: Yes.
0: And probably we could not see everything because the development is much more, you know, behind that. So I think ahead of us, it's a real revolution. It will completely reshape our style of living in the future. So that's why it's for us very important to see in China what is going on, because it will show us what will be also our future in the next years.
1: And when high technology progress to a stage like era that you just depicted, we need regulation, of course, we need governance. And during your meeting with President Xi, you have expressed full support to the initiatives and also the vision proposed by President Xi during the World AI Conference that was not long ago in Shanghai.
0: Yeah.
1: So what key principles do you think should guide the international governance of AI? And which part of President Xi's initiatives and visions resonate with you the most?
0: First, his very strong commitment to find a world regulatory framework or world governance of AI in such a way that it really serves to all people in the, of the world. That it is not a privilege of rich countries, not a privilege of big high-tech companies, the first thing. The second, of course, it's security of it. Because through this, you know, we create complete new type of data. But now, people start to communicate with AI about their own feelings.
1: Everything.
0: Are looking for advice. So you can imagine which kind of data the providers have about concrete person.
1: Very personal.
0: Very personal. So security and to keep it like a trustful technology is very important. But then also, you know, we have to bring the AI from the beginning, from the young generation to the old generation, in a way that they really, it's improving their lives, not complicating their lives. And the most important thing is, once again, that they should not be one person or one government in the world which will decide that you can use it and I cannot use it. Your Mr. President, he had a speech at the AI summit, which was organized here in China.
1: Right.
0: To avoid this, that the world will be, thanks to new technologies, again, unequal. I fully agree with Mr. President Xi Jinping that we must find a way how to regulate AI that it is really serves the whole world and also to the third countries and less developed countries. And of course, we see such an instability in the world. So we are looking on China, how China is reacting on this. And I have to say that we see China is not commenting immediately something, what is going on in the world. You know, they react or they comment or they act only when it makes sense. So it's, I would say, how to say it, it's like a calm power, you know, not hysteric actions, not big announcements, but very stable and calm and patient. Yes, exactly. And I think China can really play a key role by trying to reduce the tension in the whole world.
2: Located in the heart of Central Europe, the Slovak Republic is a landlocked country bordering Ukraine to the east, Hungary to the south, the Czech Republic and Austria to the west, and Poland to the north. Slovakia was among the first countries to establish diplomatic relations with the People's Republic of China, and one of the earliest European countries to support and actively participate in Belt and Road cooperation. Amid profound global changes, China and Slovakia have continued to move closer through cooperation and partnership. As a member of the European Union, Slovakia advocates resolving differences through dialogue and consultation while promoting practical cooperation between Europe and China.
1: Well, President Pellegrini, during the meeting, President Xi also called on Slovakia to play a constructive role in promoting the steady and sound growth of China-EU relations. So how do you see the role of your country in advancing the cooperation between China and the EU?
0: Cooperation, I think, is the only recipe to solve this problem. And Slovakia will advocate for this kind of dialogue between the European Union and China. I'm following it very carefully that now there is a tension between China and the European Union. My answer is, and the role of Slovakia should be in

0: this way, and we discussed this with Mr. President, we should try to solve these problems or small tensions via dialogue, behind the table, not to start some isolation or
1: confrontation,
0: because only cooperation brings solutions or win-win situations and not confrontations. Mm-hmm. We have to avoid confrontations. In reality, we'll find a solution that there will be a win-win position for China and European Union. We presented Slovakia as a very safe island also for Chinese investment at the EU territory for the future, because mm-hmm. there is trust, there is good environment for Chinese entrepreneurs there, and of course, combined with this high-level relations, very friendly relations with China, it makes a perfect combination to attract more Chinese investment to Slovakia.
1: And this is your first engagement with President Xi as the Slovak president. So how would you describe your impression of President Xi, and which aspect of his political philosophy impressed you the most?
0: I have to say it's a very experienced man, one of the most powerful leaders of the world. And I also had the chance to follow his career, and also he presented a lot of his ideas in his books, which we have also in our library in the Presidential Palace.
1: Did you get a chance to read a little?
0: Yeah, a little bit, yes. Mm-hmm. And then what I was impressed was his attitude and his, you know, his greeting from the beginning. It was really to show friendship. And this was also in a very good atmosphere and very good spirit during the meeting. And also we had again another hour to speak with him. Mm-hmm. So I could ask him questions about his view and opinion, what is going on in different parts of the world. Mm-hmm. And it was very, and you know, I like to listen very carefully to wise men, and your president is such a wise man.
1: Well, Mr. President, this year also marks the fifth anniversary of the Global Development Initiative. And over the past around 5 years, it has attracted the participation of more than 130 countries, as well as international organizations. And also, of course, Slovakia is among them. So how do you interpret the significance of this initiative, together with some of the other major global initiatives proposed by President Xi in shaping global development and maintaining world peace?
0: I think the characteristic is exactly the two words what you mentioned at the end of your question, development and the world peace, mm-hmm. And peace in the world. But there is an initiative, for example, where we started to be part a few years ago, and it's the initiative between China and Central and Eastern European countries, CEC plus China.
1: Right.
0: I had the chance to be part of it, of the meetings at the beginning of this initiative, I think in the role of Deputy Prime Minister or Prime Minister of Slovakia. Mm-hmm. And Slovakia would like to be very much involved in this because, for example, when we speak about Belt and Road, you know, initiative.
1: Yes.
0: Slovakia, from the geographic point of view, is, I think, at the right position to be part of this logistic network from China or eastern part of the world to the western part. I would like that Slovakia for the future will be part of this logistic network, and I really appreciate and support this kind of initiatives. In reality, I see these activities of Chinese president and China as to try to create again a group of countries or to connect again leaders, to speak about really development, peace, new possibilities, mm-hmm. new areas of cooperation, to avoid maybe the other type of politics in this moment, which are looking more for conflicts,
1: right.
0: more confrontation and these kind of things. Mm-hmm. So I think it's very helpful, of course. Okay, there are different views on that. And many, I have to say, in European Union are afraid a little bit when they see China and they think, okay, maybe we should not cooperate too much with them. My position is always, and I will say it also very clearly in your television, mm-hmm. in this debate, and I presented it to Mr. President Xi Jinping, that I really do not agree when somebody is telling that some technology should be not used because it's coming from China,
1: mm-hmm.
0: I say, sorry guys, we have to make a specification of security and I don't know what everything, technical specification of technology. And doesn't matter from where technology is coming.
1: Mm-hmm.
0: If it is in compliance with these rules, the market should be open.
1: Mr. President, you are the first Slovak politician who have served as president, prime minister, and speaker of the parliament. And since the beginning of your political career, I think from the age, or at the age of 25, as a regional politician, your work has encompassed almost all the major institutions in the Slovak state. So how has this very comprehensive experience shaped your vision for the governance, for the development of your country?
0: Thank you for the question, because I'm forgetting that through which different positions I went already through my career.
1: Mm-hmm.
0: And I'm in this moment the only one politician in Slovakia who had the privilege to serve at the three highest positions.
1: That's right.
0: Speaker, Prime Minister, and President.
1: Mm-hmm.
0: I was working at the Ministry of Finance, Minister of Education, Deputy Prime Minister. What I see now, mm-hmm. and I'm coming back maybe what I have said at the beginning, my vision for Slovakia is that we have to define real strategic priorities for the next 10, 15, 20 years. I see water protection, because we are rich on water resources.
1: Mm-hmm.
0: I think water, because of the climate change, will be the new oil in the next decades. So I think we should do maximum to keep as much possible reserves at our territory and to be rich on water. We have to deal with agriculture to be able and to be self-sufficient in producing high-quality products for our citizens. We have to keep our industrial base, because not each country of European Union is industrial, but in Slovakia we have still the knowledge, the skills, and we have to focus so much on healthcare and education, of course, and that we have to have this vision and that we have to make strategic decisions. But also, some tough decisions, even when it is unpopular. I think that's crucial, because, you know, I think it was Albert Einstein who have said,
1: uh-huh.
0: not each right decision is popular, and not each popular decision is the right one.
1: I
0: would wish for myself, but also for the governments which will come after the elections, to have the power to make also very important decisions, which not always from the beginning looks
1: especially
0: very positive,
1: right.
0: But in the end, people will applaud. So I hope that we will understand that we cannot run a country from a day to another day, or from 1 year to another year, that we have to look beyond the horizon, you know, and to define the bright future for Slovakia, and I will do my best to serve my country as I did in the last decades.
1: Mr. President, today is the last day of your three-day state visit. What would be the one keyword that you use to characterize your China trip?
0: Maybe I would say that I am coming back impressed, and I will come back home, and I will be very positive about the development which I have seen in China, and I will promote this in a very positive way, because really I was surprised when I combined 2015 and when I see Beijing
1: today,
0: 2026, a clear city, green city, with great infrastructure,
1: mm-hmm.
0: you know. So I see under the leadership of the President Xi Jinping, you did a great job in China in the last years.
1: President Pellegrini, it was such a great pleasure talking to you, and many thanks for sharing this, your very insightful views. Greatly appreciated.
0: It was a great honor for me. Thank you very much.

During the exclusive interview, President Pellegrini spoke highly of China's five-year plans, praising the strategic vision, continuity, and the role in driving the country's modernization. He said China's development experience offers valuable insights and expressed strong hope for deeper cooperation in areas including trade, AI, and the digital economy, bringing more tangible benefits to the people of both countries. With that, we're going to wrap up this edition of Leaders Talk. I'm Zhou Yun, reporting from Beijing. Thank you for watching, and see you next time.

0: Beijing. This is Global Watch.
1: Hello there. Welcome to Global Watch. I'm Xia Cheng in Beijing.
2: And I'm Jia Yang. Our top stories this hour.
1: U.S. President Donald Trump reverses course and says he'll cancel fresh attacks on Iran if the two sides can reach a deal.
2: Spain halts a mass migrant influx into Ceuta that kills 67 as the EU calls for a special meeting this week to tackle border threats.
1: 7 centuries of historical records and international recognition bolster China's sovereignty over Huangdao in the South China Sea.
2: And wildfires fanned by gale force winds hamper firefighting in Greece, whilst in the US, warnings over extreme heat are raised.
1: First up, U.S. President Donald Trump has once again reversed course, saying he'll cancel fresh attacks on Iran if a deal can be reached by the two sides. This comes a day after he threatened to hit Iran very hard. Iranian Foreign Minister Saeed Abbas Araghchi earlier responded that there will be consequences in separate phone calls with the Pakistani army chief and his Turkish and Saudi counterparts. He said Iran will defend its national sovereignty and territorial integrity. Iran has accused the U.S. of violating the memorandum of understanding they reached in mid-June. Isan Kivani reports from Yazd.
3: Iran's Islamic Revolution Guards Corps, IRGC, has issued a warning against potential U.S. strikes on the country's energy infrastructure. As reported by Tasnim News Agency close to the IRGC, a senior security official characterized any such U.S. action as madness, while the IRGC says Tehran has drawn up an extensive plan for retaliation, emphasizing that any American mistake would trump direct strikes on all oil facilities and energy infrastructure across the region in which U.S. entities are shareholders. The IRGC has labeled these sites as legitimate targets that would be definitely destroyed. Specific regional facilities have been named in this threat, including the Sam Reef refinery in Saudi Arabia, developed with investment from Exxon and Aramco, as well as 2 phases of the Ras Laffan refinery in the UAE, backed by Chevron Phillips. Also mentioned are Q-Chem and Chevron's holdings in Qatar, along with the Sadara complex in Saudi Arabia. By this warning, Iran appears to be signaling that any assault on its energy sector would be met with a proportionate region-wide counteroffensive aimed at U.S. commercial energy assets. There are indications that the list of potential targets may extend even further. Other warnings also still exist, including the extension of war to areas beyond the region.
2: Well, countries in the Middle East are bracing for bigger fallout from this conflict. Washington has to weigh up its allies' calls for de-escalation, along with increasing military demands before making its next move. Chukwuchi Dave reports.
4: Embassies across the Gulf in Jordan, in Iraq, are urging U.S. Nationals there to consider leaving the region. They called for extra vigilance, citing potential unforeseen escalation in the region. They're warning of possible airspace closures. They're calling on Americans who are not yet in the Middle East or considering going to the region to reconsider their plans. Now, among the U.S.'s calculations, you've got pressure from regional allies like Saudi Arabia, who indicated that they want to see de-escalation with Iran. They've said that they can handle the situation with the Houthis, who, interestingly, are denying reports that they that there are plans that they are going to impose fees on the Bab al-Mandab Strait in the Red Sea. That's another potential choke point for the transit of oil. Also in consideration, I suppose, in the calculations are those reports of dwindling U.S. munition stockpiles. Now, a Bloomberg report is saying the Pentagon is asking for $18.2 billion to replace the U.S. US's Patriot missile, their Tomahawk system and other high-altitude interceptors. Now, all of these factors could be influencing the US's calculations about whether they're ready for an escalation that could spiral further. But then after that, the question is, and a question that people are already asking, is the US strategy of applying military pressure to bring the Iranians back to the negotiating table working? And a number of analysts are saying that ultimately it's not working, and even more pressure is not going to make the Iranians change course.
1: The European Union has called for a special video conference on Tuesday to discuss the migrant crisis in Ceuta. This follows a letter signed by 22 European heads of state and government calling for a coordinated European response. The Spanish enclave in North Africa saw an unprecedented influx of some 50,000 migrants from Morocco on Thursday and Friday. 67 people have died. Spain says Ceuta has largely stabilized and most of the migrants have returned to Morocco. Spanish Prime Minister Pedro Sanchez hit back at EU nations that called for Spain's temporary exclusion from the Schengen area over the crisis. Portuguese Prime Minister Luis Montenegro says Portugal will not suspend the Schengen area's free movement rules, but will reinforce controls along the country's southern maritime and land borders. Ken Brown reports.
5: We're here in the center of Ceuta, where life is returning to some kind of normality. You can see behind me, people are sitting out in terraces again, and businesses have opened for the first time in a couple of days. Supermarkets and almost every other kind of business had closed up because of the influx of between 50 and 60,000 migrants flooding over the border with Morocco, just a couple of kilometers from here. We've been speaking to some of the people here, and they are pretty angry at what happened. They're angry at the Spanish government. They say that they feel abandoned and unprotected. People stayed home for a couple of days. We have seen some confrontations between local people and migrants. One happened right before I came on camera here. But just a couple of kilometers from here, it's a very different story. Tens of thousands of migrants continue to flow back over the Moroccan border, back into that country where so many came dreaming of making it to the European Union. We saw the people sleeping rough. We talked with many migrants and they all told us the same story. They came here for a better life. They have no opportunities in Morocco. Mostly young men, a 40% unemployment rate among young people in Morocco. But the story here right now on the ground is that the vast majority of those people are leaving and going back to Morocco. They say that there is no food here for them, and they have encountered rejection in Ceuta. This has become a much broader diplomatic issue now. We've seen many European leaders, including the President of the European Commission, Ursula von der Leyen. She said images coming out of Ceuta were unacceptable. And then we had the Prime Minister of Italy, Giorgia Meloni, who has acted to exclude Spain from the Schengen free travel zone, a unilateral action that has caused a lot of anger here in Spain. Prime Minister Pedro Sanchez said that he expected more solidarity from EU members, and talked about how this certain countries had chosen to attack Spain, driven by prejudice, fake news, ignorance, or political interest. But from what we're hearing here on the ground, the country does have a long way to restore trust both among the local population and the EU moving forward.
2: Denise Tortu is a professor of globalization at Madrid's IE Business School. And she says European partners' criticism of Spain reflects the EU's tendency towards isolation instead of shared responsibility. And she also warns the far right in Europe could use this issue to further push their anti-migrant stance.
6: Look at the reflex, right, that is producing. And Italy's move, this actually normalizes a simple yet dangerous idea, right? Which is when one member is under pressure at their external border, instead of unifying behind it, you isolate it, right? Instead of sharing the load, which is what the Spanish government has been criticizing as well, because the external border is meant to be a shared responsibility, right? And at this rate, many of the European partners have been treating it as Spain's problem alone and isolating it even further. And every time when this happens, it actually gets easier to repeat and solidarity, which is something that we very much need if you're talking about the European Union, start to feel rather optional and not foundational. And migration is now becoming the fault line that populists and extreme right movements have been using to pull the union apart. Well, of course, to a very large extent, because what the imagery used by the far right is actually used to change the rhetoric, right? The narrative around immigration, because only one day ago, someone that you would maybe see as someone just like yourself, your classmate, any other human being trying to cross a border for whatever reason is now all of a sudden attached to vocabulary like military men, like people coming out of World War Z, right? This actually creates a really dangerous precedent when we're talking about this imagery and the use of vocabulary, because we see this vocabulary that only up to a decade ago was marginalized, now becoming mainstream, right? And this only pushes the mainstream right as well as Pedro Sanchez's government to only play it tougher, right? And what we called common sense only up to, I don't know, some years ago is now something that everyone tries to be apologetic for. And that is the real harm, right? Because you can counter this with the numbers, because almost everyone that crossed the borders actually went back.

0: But the imagery and the vocabulary that the far right is using behind it actually sets a precedent, and that is what's really worrying about it.
1: You're watching Global Watch, still to come. The China Coast Guard conducts drills in waters near Huangyuandao in the South China Sea.
2: And we'll be looking at seven centuries of historical records that bolster China's sovereignty over Huangyuandao.
3: A vast land of 1.4 billion people, the world's second largest economy, home to stories of the unexpected, the unimaginable, the breathtaking. Stories that touch the soul. Feel the speed, the passion. 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China Travel. We present a China never seen before. 24/7 at your fingertips.

0: The China Coast Guard has conducted drills in waters near China's Huangyandao in the South China Sea. The drills focused on rights protection law enforcement, as well as management and control. Operations included visit, board, search and seizure, interdiction of forced entry and forced towing. The China Coast Guard says it will step up these efforts in the waters near Huangyandao to safeguard China's territorial sovereignty and maritime rights and interests.
1: Huangyandao is China's inherent territory. We will always remain on high alert, counter any infringement and provocation, and thwart all illegal plots resolutely.
0: China's sovereignty over Huangyandao is supported by an unbroken historical record that spans more than seven centuries, and that includes continuous administration to modern international recognition. Well, Xia Cheng now walks us through the evidence.
2: Right, Zhao Yang. So, in the year 1279, during the Yuan Dynasty, Imperial astronomer Guo Shoujing conducted a survey of the whole of China. Imperial records from the history of Yuan, a chronicle of the era, document his southernmost observation point in the South China Sea at a latitude of 15 degrees north, corresponding to the location of Huangyandao. Throughout the Ming and Qing dynasties, Chinese fishermen regularly operated in the South China Sea, recording their voyages in navigation logs known as Genglubu, and official maps issued by the Chinese government in 1935 and 1947 formally include Huangyandao within the Zhongsha Islands and under national jurisdiction. And in the contemporary era, Manila's official records confirm this long-standing historical position. In February 1990, the Philippine ambassador to West Germany explicitly acknowledged in an official letter that Huangyandao was not part of Philippine territory. He cited NEMRIA, the National Mapping and Resource Information Authority of the Philippines, confirming that the feature lay strictly outside the boundaries set by the 1898 Treaty of Paris. In October 1994, Manila officially reaffirmed this boundary position. The NEMRIA director then issued a formal certificate referencing official Philippine map number 25, once again confirming that Huangyandao sits west of the 118th meridian, well outside Philippine jurisdiction. This legal position was also reflected in practice. In 1994, an international team of radio operators from China, the United States, Germany, Japan, and the Philippines conducted a landmark expedition to Huangyandao. They operated under official permits issued directly by Chinese authorities. They were assigned the exclusive call sign BS7H, where B stands for China, S for South China Sea, 7 for China's Radio Zone 7, and H for Huangyandao. And in June 1995, American radio operator and researcher Tim Totten conducted extensive archival research. That's after international amateur radio bodies required proof of undisputed sovereignty for official entity certification. His legal study examined the 1898 Treaty of Paris, the 1900 Treaty of Washington, and the 1930 U.S. Great Britain Convention, and concluded that the Philippines had no legal basis to claim Huangyandao. To fulfill international criteria requiring stations to operate on land remaining dry at high tide, the joint Chinese and international expedition team launched a second voyage later in 1995. The operators built wooden platforms on dry rock outcrops and anchored antennas to a Chinese survey marker already in place on the reef. Following these operations, the Chinese Radio Sports Association issued official QSL confirmation cards, the Universal Proof of Radio Contact. The card explicitly designates Huangyandao as within the administrative service area of China's Hainan province. Across four major joint expeditions between 1994 and 2007, these multinational teams logged over 60,000 radio contacts worldwide. And based on this indisputable evidence of Chinese jurisdiction, global amateur radio bodies permanently currently registered Huangyandao under China's official sovereign country prefix. So Zhaoyang, as we can see from ancient Chinese chronicles and official maps to official state admissions by the Philippines and international civil activities, the evidence here presents a consistent historical and legal record supporting China's sovereignty over Huangyandao.
0: Right, Sachin, and we want to look at some more evidence of China's sovereignty over the South China Sea. And we look to an American map that was published in the early 1990s. Now, this map marks the Nansha and Xisha Islands in Chinese pinyin. That is the standard system for transcribing the sounds of Mandarin Chinese using the Latin alphabet. And these namings indicate China's ownership and global recognition.
3: This is 1991, 这个私营出版公司出版的，很有意思的是，他把西沙群岛和南沙群岛分别用汉语拼音。你看，西沙群岛下面一个括号China，这是西沙群岛，这里也是南沙群岛括号China。在90年代，美国出版的地图，它是明确这个南沙群岛和西沙群岛的主人是中国。
0: Ren'aijiao is a submerged reef that lies southeast of China's Nansha Chundao in the South China Sea. And historical records show the Chinese people's activities in the South China Sea date back more than 2,000 years. And these also show China is the first to have discovered, named, and exploited the islands and waters surrounding it. Well, China was also the first to continuously, peacefully, and effectively exercise sovereignty and jurisdiction over them. After World War II, China recovered Nanhai Zhudao, or the South China Sea Islands, which were then illegally occupied by Imperial Japan. In 1948, China published an official map reaffirming its sovereignty over the islands here. In the following two decades, the U.S. filed applications with China for permission to survey there, which implies Washington's acknowledgement of China's authority over the South China Sea Islands. Official maps published by Japan and other countries also do mark the South China Sea Islands as China's. The territorial boundaries of the Philippines have been established by international treaties. The Nansha Chundao, including Ren'aijiao, fall outside of Philippine territory. And all these go to show that Ren'aijiao is neither terra nullius, which means that a land that's owned by no one, nor the territory of the Philippines. The Philippine claims to Ren'aijiao are based on an 18th century map from its Spanish colonial period. And Chinese experts say one 18th century map cannot determine this claim, nor can it stand up against the hundreds of navigation logs or Genglu Bu, which predates it by 300 years.
4: The Philippines was the first to challenge China through international dispute settlement procedures. China says the Philippines' case is inherently flawed. It sought compulsory arbitration and misrepresented the real nature of the disputes. China points out that this arbitration case directly relates to territorial sovereignty and maritime delimitation. But territorial issues are not regulated by and therefore are beyond the scope of the United Nations Convention

0: on the law of the sea known as UNCLOS. And in 2006, China declared it would exclude disputes concerning maritime delimitation from compulsory arbitration. Retired Philippine Justice Antonio Carpio was one of the consultants for the Philippine government in the arbitration. It's no surprise that he has an entirely different view.
1: Because when China ratified UNCLOS, China agreed that all disputes, all claims rather, all historical claims will be extinguished. That's the key.
0: China sees his claims as deliberate distortions. China never agreed that ratification would supersede all historical claims. Wang Hanling is an expert on the law of the sea at the Chinese Academy of Social Sciences. He's also a former consultant to the Division for Ocean Affairs and the Law of the Sea of the UN Office of Legal Affairs. He says there is solid international legal basis for China to oppose this case, and the Philippines' unilateral initiation of arbitration falls short of meeting the UNCLOS conditions. Wang says the crux of the China-Philippines disputes is exactly territorial sovereignty and maritime boundary delimitation. He cites Article 298 of UNCLOS to explain why the third-party compulsory procedures should not have been applied. Wang Hanling says the Philippines claims the Rinnai Reef, because it's within its exclusive economic zone and continental shelf, lack legal footing.
2: 专注地区和大陆家的划界应该在国际法的基础上通过谈判协商达成协议来解决。显然菲律宾没有诚意跟我国进行海洋划界的这个谈判。
0: China says it's impossible to discuss most of the claims without first clarifying Chinese sovereignty. And the land dominates the sea principle means that all of the Philippine claims are essentially maritime delimitation claims that involve questions of sovereignty.
2: 不是因为他们有这个海岸、有领土，然后呢就可以随意的往南海方向主张相关的海域，以中国在南海有领土主权。 和海洋划界争端的这些国家，他们都只提到联合国海洋法公约，这个是不对的。Wang
0: stressed that territorial disputes are governed by the UN Charter and general international laws, not UNCLOS. Manila's key historical evidence in its case against Beijing is this colonial map, dating back over 200 years ago.
1: We presented the 1734 Murillo Velarde map, the first official map of Philippine territory during the Spanish regime. It shows Panakot, which is Harbor Rosyon, as part of Philippine territory.
0: Chinese experts say one 18th century map cannot stand up against hundreds of Ganglubu, which predated by 300 years, and territory can't be decided by one map alone.
2: Because it itself, it's a sea map, and it's a historical map. 自己画出来的，它不是菲律宾官方的地图，所以它是没有法律效力的。The
0: tribunal ruled in favor of the Philippines. Beijing's position is clear. The ruling is illegal and invalid. No acceptance, no participation, no recognition, and no implementation.
3: Joining us to discuss this is Xu Qi, Vice Dean of the Academy of Foreign-Related Rule of Law at Jinan University. Hello, Professor. So, Philippine territory has been defined by international treaties which exclude Huangyandao. And Beijing says the Philippines' delimitation claims of the baselines of the territorial sea is a grave infringement of China's territorial sovereignty. What's behind, you know, the Philippines' actions?
4: Thanks for having me. The Philippines' actions actually have two main purposes. The first purpose is to divert the domestic affairs pressure for the Philippines' current government. As we

0: You know, the Philippines now is currently facing a lot of pressure and difficulties in green economy and other civil matters. So the people in the Philippines actually are gradually unsatisfied with the current government actions. So the Philippines government can use this strategy to transfer the attention of the Filipinos to another party which is unrelated to the Philippines, like China. So such kind of action just want to provoke the people's emotional objections against another country. That's the first one. The second one is that the Philippines actually actions are supported by the external powers. For example, the United States and Japan, they provide the financial support and arms weapons to weaponize the Philippines Coast Guard and the National Defense Army. The main purpose of weaponizing the Philippines is to use the Manila's provocations against China and also to reduce their pressure from other aspects. So, for example, the Japan wants to use the South China Sea tension to divert China's attention in the East China Sea. So, the main two purposes of the Manila's government is that's the main reason they want to use the, for example, the Huayandong incident to do this. Yeah.
1: Mr. Xu, the historical evidence that's been presented by the Philippines over its territorial claims, that conflicts with the more ancient historical evidence that China is presenting. So let me ask you a little bit more about the South China Sea arbitration case back in 2016 that ruled in favor of the Philippines then. What are your views on the evidence that was adopted then?
0: From the international law perspective, the South China Sea Arbitral Tribunal actually has made a lot of legal flaws in this award. For example, just as you mentioned, for the evidence from the two parties, I can see that the tribunal first selectively used the Philippines' unverifiable evidence. This is the first one. The second one is that the tribunal deliberately find the evidence for the Philippines, even which actually do not contain the evidence from the do not contain the submissions from the Philippines. So where are the Philippines? Where are the historical evidence of the tribunal from? The tribunal's evidence from are from the United States navies, Japanese navies, the British navies, and we can see that on also French libraries. But however, when we look at those evidence collected by the tribunal, they are basically actually are very biased evidence against China's historical records in the South China Sea. And also, if you look at that, the France and Japan has and actually they have invaded the South China Sea islands. Their evidence, from those countries actually are not actually credible. So if you look at the South China Sea Arbitral Tribunal's actions in collecting the evidence, we finally see that the tribunal deliberately sided with the Philippines. And also even because China has published a lot of historical archives and also academic papers, they clearly show that the South China Sea island's history. So the history from China's historical archives have a different narrative from the Western's collection.
2: Well, Mr.
0: But
2: Shu.
0: what the what? Yes,
2: Please
0: yeah.
2: continue. Please continue.
0: So what did the tribunal do? The tribunal actually deliberately ignored the China's evidence, China's existing evidence. So we can see that the tribunal's actions in collecting evidence in this arbitration are totally biased. Thank you.
2: Well, Mr. Xu, at the end of the day, can historical documents and archaeological findings fully prove, China's sovereignty over islands in the South China Sea?
0: Of course, the historical archives and also archaeological records can prove China's historic sovereignty. If you look at just as the video mentioned that the China's historical records are clearly seen in history.

0: the Chinese government has published a lot of maps, and also the Genglu Bu, which also the Chinese fishermen's navigation logs. Those evidence clearly show that China is the first country and also the earliest country to name and administrate the South China Sea islands. But this is just a part of this. But from the international law, those evidence can prove that China's historical title over the South China Sea islands. This is, of course, in accordance with the international law, especially the acquisition of the territorial sovereignty. However, if you look at the Philippines' evidence regarding the Huayandao, we can find that the Philippines claimed the sovereignty of Huayandao from 1990s. Their physical maps actually are not credible and also are not verified by the government. Yes.
1: Thank you so much for your time and insights, Mr. Xu Qi from G9 University.
2: Well, do stay with us on Global Watch. There's more just ahead. Wildfires fanned by gale force winds hamper firefighting in Greece, whilst warnings over extreme heat are raised in the US.
1: The China Council for the Promotion of International Trade leads a business delegation on a trip to the United States.

0: Wildfires fanned by gale force winds have burned across multiple areas of Greece, forcing residents to flee. Hundreds of firefighters on Saturday were battling to save a popular coastal resort on the Gulf of Corinth, some 60 kilometers northwest of Athens. Evangelos Sipsas reports.
1: Behind me, fire and thick smoke have covered the area of Porto Germano as hundreds of firefighters are battling a fire front that spread from Viotia into Attica. The constant and strong winds have created multiple fire fronts threatening the forest behind me, communities, and a number of houses in the region.
2: The fire began on Friday morning in Viotia and spread rapidly through dry vegetation toward the coast. More than 300 firefighters, 18 forest commando units, and 92 vehicles have been deployed. Aircraft and helicopters were also mobilized, but gale force winds and severe turbulence forced authorities to temporarily suspend aerial operations. Emergency alerts have ordered residents and holidaymakers to leave several communities, including Porto Germeno, Agia Paraskevi, Kriopigi, and Agios Nektarios. 12 people trapped near the beach were rescued by Coastal Guard and fire service vessels and safely transferred to shelter. Several homes have been destroyed or damaged while flames have swept through pine forest, farmland, and livestock facilities. Residents describe an extremely difficult night with ash falling across the settlement and fire crews going from door to door to ensure that nobody remained behind.
1: Firefighters are now trying to cut the fire here in the mountain before it reaches nearby communities. But a combination of the strong winds with no help from above is making their job even more difficult. Now, authorities have issued those who already been evacuated to stay there and not to come back until the evacuation order is lifted. But scientists warn that the next 24 hours, these winds that are go up to 100 kilometers per hour are going to continue, making the job of those trying to put this wildfire out even more difficult. I'm Evangelos Sipsas for CGTN from Porto Germeno.
3: Hungarian Prime Minister Peter Maiar says his country will power down the PAK's nuclear power.

0: plant for the first time in nearly half a century. The shutdown comes as the Danube River, which provides cooling water for the plant, falls to its lowest levels. Alyosha Milenkovic reports.
1: The Danube has always been part of everyday life here. But these days, many people are coming simply to see how much of it has disappeared. Wide sandbanks now stretch across parts of the river that are normally hidden beneath the water.
2: We haven't seen anything like this in our lives. I was born in 1975. We haven't seen such a low water state yet. And that's why we came to see it with our own eyes.
1: The shrinking Danube is also limiting cooling water for the Paks nuclear power plant, which normally produces nearly half of Hungary's electricity. The plant has already cut electricity production, and if the river continues to fall, all four reactors may have to stop. Standing here in the Danube, it's easy to see just how low the water level had dropped. This river is the lifeline for Paks nuclear power plant, and without enough water for cooling, its reactors are forced to stop or even shut down. For many people, though, the biggest worry goes beyond electricity.
3: I have never seen anything like this in my entire life. It's really shocking and very, very sad. I feel like also not just the water that it's going, but the ecosystem with it. And honestly, I would like to cry a little bit because of that, because it's not good.
1: To erase pressure on the power grid, the government has asked major industries to cut electricity use, and state institutions are switching off decorative lighting. The country's prime minister warned its citizens about the possibility of rotational power cuts across Hungary.
4: There has never been a so-called blackout in Hungary, and there should not be one. But we have seen such a thing recently in Spain and in the Balkan countries, which is an extraordinary situation. It causes enormous damage to both people and the national economy. So our most important task is to maintain the security of the power supply.
1: Officials hope the reactors can restart once the Danube rises again, but they say that is unlikely to happen in the coming weeks. Alyosha Milenkovic, CGTN, Paks in southern Hungary.
5: An intense heat dome is bringing dangerous temperatures to parts of the western United States, with many places expecting to hit record highs. Authorities have issued warnings urging residents to stay indoors. Meanwhile, there's also an extremely critical fire danger in place for portions of Washington, Oregon. On Saturday, a wildfire broke out in Washington's Spokane County, forcing authorities to issue an evacuation order for residents. Around 12 fires are burning across the state. Fire authorities say strong winds and low humidity have increased the risks of fires.
0: CGTN's Asiya Namdar spoke to Shell Winkley, a weather and climate expert at Climate Central, which is a non-profit science news organization, and they spoke about what's driving extreme weather and temperatures worldwide.
6: This is what we can expect from climate change. This is the calling card of climate change. Not only more intense temperatures, but bigger heat domes, longer lasting heat domes, and more frequent heat domes. So the temperatures and the heat we're experiencing would be virtually impossible without the influence of heat trapping pollution. This is how we as humans have changed the summer months, at least here in the global north. We expect it to be hot during the summertime. We expect these heat domes, which essentially is a downplayed way of saying high pressure. High pressure systems in the summertime are usually what drive some of these hotter summer temperatures. We expect it to be hot at this time of the year, but it's these record temperatures that we continue to reach that we can use climate science, what's called attribution science, to understand. We have the climate science going back to the 70s and before. We're just really starting to see it play out everywhere all at once. So it's not necessarily that it's accelerating faster than we expected. We're just seeing it play out literally across the world right now. It's one of those things that we understand the weather that we've been essentially gifted from past generations. So again, that's where that attribution science comes in, and we can put this fingerprint of climate change. We can also use that science to understand what's the world that we're gifting to the next generation. Now we have to ask ourselves, is this what we want to pass on? A world that looks like this and probably worse? Or can we draw down those heat trapping pollutions together in order to really save what future generations have to expect?
5: The United States has just recorded its worst measles outbreak in

0: More than three decades, and it's part of a resurgence playing out on multiple continents. Lisa Soledad Perez reports from Miami.
1: The U.S. has logged over 2,300 measles cases this year, already surpassing cases from last year, making the worst measles outbreak in the nation since 1991. Currently, Florida is ranked fifth in the nation for measles cases in 2026, driven largely by an outbreak tied to Ave Maria University in Collier County. Declining vaccination

0: extremely, extremely infectious virus. One individual with measles will, on average, will spread that infection to 17 other people in an unvaccinated population.
1: My children are not vaccinated. I haven't done that so far because they've been pretty healthy their whole lives.
2: This should be mandatory. Yeah. So vaccinate your children, please.
3: Here in Miami, a city defined by international arrivals, health officials are saying this isn't just a domestic story. It's a global one. And the numbers on every continent are confirming this story. Where vaccination drops, measles returns.
4: Canada lost its measles elimination status last year. And the World Health Organization stripped the status of six countries, including Spain and the United Kingdom, in January. And in Bangladesh, a mother of 11-month-old twins treated for measles questioned the effectiveness of government policies surrounding vaccinations.
5: I have a question for the government. We vaccinate our children to stop diseases, for reducing their life risks. If the risk persists after getting vaccines, then what is the point of these vaccines? I doubt its usefulness.
4: From Miami to Dhaka, the science hasn't changed, only the willingness to use it. And health officials say that the gap between falling vaccination rates and the required herd immunity threshold are what's driving measles infections back up. Nitza Soledad Perez, UTN, Miami.
6: In Russia, anti-terrorism officials say a blast from an improvised explosive device carried by a woman in central Moscow has killed two people. The bomber also died. Now, they said 21 other people were injured in Saturday's incident, which occurred in an Italian restaurant near Kudrinskaya Square. The woman had tried to get into the restaurant, but was stopped by a security guard who died in the blast, along with a customer in the restaurant. It's not known who is responsible for the bombing.
7: And a small plane carrying foreign tourists crashed Saturday near the city of Nazca in southern Peru, killing 13 people. Peru's Ministry of Transport and Communications said the victims included 7 Italians, 2 Spanish, 2 Germans, and 2 pilots. Officials said the sightseeing flight was bound for the famed Nazca lines and crashed about 19 kilometers from the archaeological site. Flights over the area were suspended on Friday due to strong winds. An investigation is still underway.
6: We have more ahead for you still on Global Watch coming up. Summer's searing temperatures in China gives a boost to the nighttime economy.
8: Facing the unknown is always difficult. In a world in turmoil, it's easy to lose orientation. But when the storms come, we have to see the possibilities. Reinvent. 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
7: A delegation of Chinese entrepreneurs led by the China Council for the Promotion of International Trade has held talks with the U.S.-China Business Council and its member companies in Washington. Walter Morris reports.
9: We are representing Chinese business community. And so we are always a very important player in promoting the bilateral relations between China and the U.S.
10: It's an important face-to-face meeting designed to strengthen the relationship between the Chinese and American business communities.
11: In recent conversations with American CEOs, what they're talking about now is not necessarily about even tariffs or trade friction. What they're talking about is they recognize some of the strengths of the Chinese economy and the Chinese innovation system. And so what they're looking at is what can they learn from the Chinese system, and how can they partner with Chinese companies and others to not just be more competitive in China, but to be more competitive in other countries and other regions around the globe.
10: USCBC President Sean Stein says these types of meetings are vital for building understanding and increasing engagement between Chinese and US-based companies. American industry leaders in tech, finance, pharmaceuticals, and energy taking a seat at the table for an important dialogue with their Chinese counterparts.
11: So there's this myth out there that American companies don't want to do business with China. Or there's another myth that says American companies are leaving China, or the third

0: one, there's a myth that American companies aren't investing in China, or that American companies don't welcome Chinese companies in the United States. All of those are myths. All of those are false.
1: The CCPIT delegation made stops in the states of Utah and Illinois before the meeting in Washington. The visit comes after Chinese President Xi Jinping's historic meeting with U.S. President Donald Trump in Beijing earlier this year. And organizers say this roundtable is the next step towards strengthening the bilateral relationship between the world's two largest economies.
0: American companies are committed to being in China. They're committed to partnering with Chinese companies. They value their relationship with CCPIT and recognize that CCPIT and these types of exchanges help everybody.
2: The U.S.-China Business Council is taking a delegation to China at the end of August, and it will be the council's largest group ever. Walter Moore, CGTN Washington.
3: China's auto industry is growing fast, and Europe should compete rather than close its doors. And that was the message from the Czech Republic's Speaker of the Chamber of Deputies, Tomio Okamura, on his first official visit to China. It was the first by a top Czech official in 7 years. Okamura and a 20-member business delegation toured Chinese auto plants. He said he hoped to boost Chinese tourism to the Czech Republic, secure visa-free travel for Czech citizens, and restore direct Shanghai-Prague flights. Okamura also said he hoped to bring the Terracotta Warriors to the Czech National Museum and strengthen trade ties. The Czech government welcomes Chinese investment in projects that create added value and high-quality jobs.
4: China's automobile manufacturing industry has made a tremendous leap forward. Just 10 years ago, we hadn't heard of any Chinese car brands. Now, Chinese manufacturers can offer high-level products that compete with the world's largest and most prestigious manufacturers. The production processes and the technological sophistication inside the vehicles amazed me. All the world's automakers must take the competitiveness coming from China seriously. The competitiveness demonstrated by Chinese car companies is enough to command the respect of everyone who witnesses it firsthand. As for the various restrictions on automobiles in Europe, they are absurd and ideological, all dreamed up by the European Union. I am worried about this because then it is no longer a matter of competition, but a battle of ideologies, and that is never a good sign for business and entrepreneurship. We see that many EU countries around us, as well as countries in Western Europe, continue to attract investment from Chinese companies and create a favorable business environment in their own countries, so that foreign investors are willing to come and able to profit. The Czech Republic must think seriously about this reality. I firmly believe that we should create a normal competitive environment so that the business climate makes foreign investors willing to invest in the Czech Republic. Our new government certainly welcomes investment from China. We want this kind of investment, especially investment that creates more value and provides high-quality jobs, and we will definitely welcome Chinese investors.
5: As summer tourism heats up across China, the real magic begins after the sunset. Cities and towns come alive with a dazzling array of evening activities, creating refreshing consumer scenarios. Special performances are presented at a park in Anhui, which draw around 20,000 visitors on average. Beyond the shows, night markets offer local delicacies and immersive cultural experiences. In the eastern mountain areas, the annual firefly viewing season is in full swing. This unique summer night ecological spectacle has become a major attraction there, which gives a significant boost to local homestays, restaurants, and other businesses. Meanwhile, blockbuster films are proving to be the perfect companions to spend the night time. Open-air cinemas are not only fill rural nights with laughter and excitement, but also breathe new life into the countryside's after-dark economy.
3: In southwestern China city of Chengdu, the night economy is expanding beyond food, bars and cinemas. And after sunset, cycling, climbing and other sports are drawing in crowds, including overseas visitors, into longer experience-led evenings this summer.
6: As evening settles over Chengdu, cyclists fill the city's parks and greenways. Night riding has become a popular way to exercise, unwind and socialize. Its growing appeal is also bringing

0: more customers and new revenue opportunities to local bicycle businesses.
1: With summer here, evening cyclists account for about 60% of our visitors. 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
0: Nighttime sports are not limited to the streets. Inside shopping malls, a growing range of sports businesses is attracting evening visitors and generating additional spending across dining and other services.
2: Nighttime sports visitors make up around 20% of the mall's evening foot traffic, and the share is rising. These frequent shoppers boost sales across sports, dining, and other services, with group visits driving more spending.
0: At one climbing gym inside the mall, weekday evenings now account for 60% of daily visits, even surpassing weekend nights. Surging after-work demand is also changing how the venue operates.
2: We generally close at 10 p.m., with some outlets open till midnight for office workers. We offer extra coaches and evening classes and host community events on weekday nights.
0: For regular climbers, frequent visits also translate into sustained spending beyond admission fees.
2: I climb 4 to 5 times weekly. Climbing shoes wear quickly. I also need chalk, harnesses, belay devices, ropes, and helmets for different climbs, so most of my spending is on gear.
0: The sport is attracting newcomers as well as regular climbers. Neil, a British university student visiting China for the 4th time, chose nighttime climbing for his first experience of the sport. His evening in Chengdu also comes against a very different summer backdrop back home.
3: So I'm from the United Kingdom, where we're having a heat wave right now. So it's been really nice to come here and still be able to explore in a temperature. It's not been too hot. Here I love to do sports in the evening as well. I think it's a great way to relax, especially if you can do it with your friends. It's just a really nice way to end your day.
0: As nighttime sports become part of Chengdu's summer rhythm, they're creating fresh momentum for the city's service economy. For overseas visitors, evenings like this offer a glimpse of cool China and a summer experience worth coming back for.
4: Let's recap the headlines on Global Watch. U.S. President Donald Trump reverses course and says he'll cancel fresh attacks on Iran if the two sides can reach a deal.
5: Spain halts a mass migrant influx into Ceuta that kills 67, whilst the EU calls for a special meeting this week to tackle water threats.
4: 7 centuries of historical records and international recognition bolster China's sovereignty over Huangyandao in the South China Sea.
5: And wildfires fanned by gale force winds hamper firefighting in Greece, whilst in the US, warnings over extreme heat. 2026 is the 99th founding anniversary of the Chinese People's Liberation Army. To mark the occasion, CGTN has released a 6-episode documentary, The Road to Victory. This is a look at the Chinese military's modernization, showcasing the PLA's evolving combat capabilities and the human stories behind this transformation. So we'll be leaving you with a look at that. I'm Jiao Yang in Beijing.
4: And I'm Xia Cheng. Thanks for watching and stay with us.
6: 无人机分队立即前出侦察打击。收到。发现可疑目标，保持飞行稳定姿态。那天太阳很大，光打在浪尖上，目标快艇在海面上高速机动。在无人机的视角中，浪和快艇很难分辨，我们的计算机处理过程中。 不知道我们要锁的目标是哪一个。
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0: Education is the foundation upon which we build the future of our society. Historically, it was viewed as a luxury. Today, education is a critical part of our modern world. But is everyone getting a fair shake? We look at how the next generation is being taught. Where are we succeeding? And where are students being left behind? I'm Mike Walter. Let's take it full frame.
1: Rethinking the way we teach our young.
2: All children are linguistic geniuses. If we give them the opportunities and the stimulation that they crave and deserve, they can become very fluent speakers of many different languages because their brain is wired for that.
1: A system currently failing millions.
3: I feel like every time I'm walking, like in day and in night, I have to check behind me every 24/7. Just out of safety and feel like anxiety and stuff.
4: We have to understand.
1: Truly reaching those that have been left behind.
5: Even though you made that mistake, you do have value, you do have purpose, you do have vision.
1: Preparing them for today's globalized world.
2: They also explore the great art masterpieces and also the masterpieces of classical music. And we also explore different cultures. Every month we choose a different culture from around the world.
1: The future of education. Next.

0: and the great equalizer of our time. He said it gives hope to the hopeless and creates chances for those without. Our first guest, Elisa Guerra, has been dubbed the best educator in Latin America by the Inter-American Development Bank. She's made it her life's work to assist others in assessing a better education and a more promising future.
1: Unsatisfied with the quality of accessible education in her native Mexico, educator and author Guerra decided to do something about it. So she founded in 2004 an evolving and modernized take on schooling. Among the students she impacted and helped shape were her own children, who have gone on to be educators as well. Her network of academies has grown. It now spans 9 campuses in 3 Latin American countries. She's also produced more than 24 publications that have been used in schools across the Americas. She's a member of UNESCO's International Commission for the Futures of Education. In that role, she travels the world giving lectures on how we can improve the way we teach the next generation.
0: So you call yourself the accidental teacher. Explain.
2: It was never my intention to become a teacher. I first became a mother, and then I began teaching my children at home in my living room, bare feet, with books and all the things that you have at home, but not really like a special teaching program or anything. And by the time my children were old enough to go to school, I was not able to find the kind of school that I had envisioned for them, the kind of education that I had in mind for them. And I was very naive, of course, and kind of adventurous. So I decided to create the school that I wanted for my children. So that's how I came into teaching. But then I decided to stay. So the discovery of the passion was the accident, but the decision to stay, that was a choice.
0: But it's so hard to have something up here and really make it real. There must have been some difficulties along the way.
2: Oh, yes, of course. Well, teaching my children, it was just pure joy. It was a wonderful experience. To this day, my children and I are very close. But once I took this to the school to try to teach other children, well, I started with a small group, 17 kids, ages 1 to 3. And on the first day, they were all crying, of course, because they were missing their moms. And I didn't know how to tend to them. You know, my arms were full of children crying all the time. I was crying all along with them. So I was not able at that first moment to get them to be nice and relaxed, much less to teach them anything. I thought that I was a fraud, that I was not meant to be a teacher. And I almost quit on that first week. I was this close to quitting on that first week.
0: Well, you're not a fraud, because in 2015, you won the award for Best Educator in Latin America, which must have been a wonderful honor. Describe for me what that feeling was like to, you know that you're doing something, you're connecting with these kids, but to actually have somebody say, no, you're one of the finest out there.
2: That was amazing. You know, the first and maybe most important recognition came from the mothers, from the families. When they said that their kids were happy, that they were learning, that they were happy, and that they were motivated to do other things at home, as I had done with my kids, that made me very happy. But of course, when someone like the IDB comes along and gives you this award, well, it was just fantastic.
1: According to the UN, more than 55% of children worldwide lack minimum proficiency in math and reading. Those skills are vital to improving quality of life as they grow up. The U.S. Centers for Disease Control says the first 8 years of life are critical to learning. That's when the brain is developing, so it's a crucial time when the mind constructs its learning patterns and abilities.
0: There's a quote of yours, and I just love it. And I'm going to read it to you, and I want you to kind of expand on it. We see learning as a privilege, as a great gift for the child, which is very different from the more traditional view of learning as a child's job or even as an obligation. That's a really important distinction, isn't it?
2: Yes. I remember when I was a child, I used to hear from my parents, and of course these were

0: well-meaning words. You need to do well in school because that's your only job, that's your only obligation. And you grow with this connotation of schooling and learning as something negative, something that hurts, something that is a burden. And that kind of robs the joy out of it. But learning, I believe, is the most creative and exhilarating adventure of life. And we keep learning all along, longer after we leave schools. But if we have that adverse connotation, it makes just difficult, and we don't want to do it because we feel it or we experience it as a negative experience. So yes, also because I am an advocate for early childhood education, and I am especially a strong advocate for early reading. And there are people out there that think that early reading robs the child of the time to play, for example. And I believe that both can coexist. One thing does not imply that the other cannot happen at the same time. Of course, if we can do it in a joyous and respectful way, there's never too young an age to create a reader.
1: So give me a sense, how do you see the traditional model, and how do you see your model differing from it? And what was that like to say, I don't think this works, I'm going to try this?
0: Well, at the beginning, I had no training, no formal training as a teacher. I was just a mom. I was a college dropout. I had no formal education of my own. I read a lot about childhood development. And I found some books about early reading and how children are born with this rage and enthusiastic desire, burning desire for learning, and how many times schooling just takes that away from them. And when I began looking for a school for my children, I could see that even though they were beautiful schools with great teachers, caring environments, the program, the learning program itself, in my belief, it was outdated and it was way too mediocre, if you forgive me from saying that. Because by that time, I knew that children were much more capable of what we have been growing up to think. So the first thing that we did was to enrich the curricula as much as we could, always in a very respectful manner, and make it engaging for the children. So on a particular day, they will start to learn the violin as young as three. They learned several languages, at least three at school. They also explore the great art masterpieces and also the masterpieces of classical music. And we also explore different cultures. Every month we choose a different culture from around the world. So we just want to make our children to be global citizens. And for me, that comes to one phrase. I believe that education should raise our children to be, at the same time, highly capable, but also profoundly human.
1: You know what I find really interesting about this is, you know, I remember my wife teaching our niece Spanish. She was like two, and she was picking up like this. And one of the things you think about when they're that young, they really are sponges. I mean, it's so elastic. They can take in so much, and yet we postpone a lot of that.
0: We wait until the age of six, when most of the brain's plasticity is not gone, but almost gone. And then we start education. And we believe that education, we believe that, for example, reading, we treat reading as if it was a school subject. And reading is not a school subject. Reading is a brain function, just as language is a brain function. And all children are linguistic geniuses. If we give them the opportunities and the stimulation that they crave and deserve, they can become very fluent speakers of many different languages because their brain is wired for that.
1: Algebra, too, at a very young age. Talk to us about that.
0: Well, isn't it infuriating how a $5 calculator piece of plastic can do very advanced mathematics and the brain can't, or we think we can't do that. Well, we cannot, I mean, we have not converted our children into little calculators or anything, but we also believe that we have been teaching math in a way that it's not significant for children. We teach children, I mean, in the traditional way, we teach them the abstraction first. We teach them number five, number three, number two, but those are symbols. That's not the reality behind the numbers. So we start by teaching them the reality, which is the concept of quantity, with cards, with the dots, with red dots. So we teach, for example, if we say five, the card has five dots. If we say 10, the card has 10 dots. And we go all over to 100. So they grasp the concept of quantity. We do that when they are like 2 or 3 years old. After we do that, when we're done with that, then we start teaching the abstractions. But kids grasp the concept much easier when they have all this background knowledge. And then we can go to more advanced math, like algebra.
2: It's estimated by the United Nations that some 387 million children in that critical age bracket are missing out on the type of education they need to join the future workforce.
1: One of the things I think about when I think about what you did is that you start a school, you're the teacher, you're the guidance counselor, you're the principal, but you're still a mom. So talk to me about how did you do all of that? Were there enough hours in the day?
0: Well, you wear many hats, yes, of course, but it's your project, it's your baby. So it's you need to mother your baby as well. So you do what it takes to raise your baby, which is in this case the little school that I founded.
1: And your kids, do you ever sit down and talk to them about this now? About, you know, what are their options?
0: They are all grown up right now. They finished school a long time ago, and it's heartwarming to me to know that they have good memories about their times in school, because you know they were the first students to arrive and the last ones to leave. The school was like their second home because I was there also working, so they grew up literally in the school. The school was an extension of their home, and that's kind of endearing to me.
2: Education is also a powerful tool in reducing poverty. In Latin America, it was reduced from 45% to 25% between 2000 and 2014. Experts believe an advancement in regional education was a key factor in lowering the poverty numbers. It is through schools like Guerreras that children from underprivileged areas and homes can have access to private levels of education.
1: You started out with your school, your approach, but it's flourished, and you now have franchises. Can you explain that whole process, how that began?
0: Well, yes. When I began teaching my own children, I did it. I read many, many books, but one that was very fundamental was Glenn Doman's How to Teach Your Baby to Read, and later on How to Multiply Your Baby's Intelligence. So I began to learn a lot about that philosophy. I contacted them, I took courses, and then I began to work with them as a volunteer. They do work with brain injured children. So I began to collaborate with them as a translator. Later on I became part of the clinical staff as well. And at the same time, the school was growing, the results were becoming evident, and the first other school beside my own school came from a mom that had her son with us, and then they had to leave. The family moved to another city, and this mom was a teacher, and she said, you know what, I just love your school, my son was very happy in your school, I want to have that in the other city that I am going to. And I said, I don't have the resources, I don't have the time, I cannot have two schools. I mean, my time is already devoted to this school. And she said, let's find a way to make it work. So the way that we found it is that every school is independent, but we all share the same philosophy. I train the teachers, and we go along with the school mentoring them. But this is not, you say,

0: franchise, and of course that's the model, but it's not like a fast food restaurant,
1: right?
0: Of course, because every school has its own personality. Every school is a living ecosystem. So we have the same, we are part of the family, we have the same blood, but you will see in different siblings, different faces, even though they are part of the same family.
1: You, your schools are private, but you do work with low-income families, don't you? Can you explain how that works?
0: Yes. I've been involved in several projects with disadvantaged families. The one that I am working right now, I am very enthusiastic about it. It's a program with the government of the state of Nuevo León in my home country, which is Mexico. The name of the program is Cuidados. And I think that this is brilliant, what they have in mind. You know, when children from disadvantaged families reach school at school age, at six, they are already behind, maybe by 2 years, if you compare them with children that come from more advantaged households. And many, many times, this gap is very difficult to close. So it's something that they are going to be, it's a burden they are going to be carrying for the rest of their schooling. That's not fair. I mean, you are in the first day of school, you are 6 years old, and you're already behind. So what happens in the school, in the home, in the early years, it's very important. What we want to do is to prevent that learning gap from happening in the first place. So what we're doing right now is we are training the parents to teach them to read at home beginning at age 2, 3, and 4. And also, the reading program is also a language development program. And we also teach them how to do a good physical program, because it's very well related to the academic achievement as well. You know, movement and being able to crawl and creep and run and oxygenate the brain. So many times we restrain the children from moving. And of course, that's also detrimental for brain development. So I am very excited about this project, because if it is successful, we will begin to finally tackle this problem of inequality by preventing it in the first place.
2: According to American nonprofit Habitat for Humanity, 69% of children from low-income countries will not learn the critical skills they will need to succeed in the workforce of the future, while more than 70% of those from high GDP nations will. This imbalance threatens to further increase the income inequality we see between developed and developing nations.
1: Let me ask one final question, which is, I can tell talking to you the energy you have about this and the passion you have about this and the excitement, and that you see results and you're excited about that. But one listening to this could say, wow, this is really, really cool what she's doing. But it's like a pebble in the ocean. There's for every great school that you're talking about, there are a million that are really messed up that have the same formula that you were describing earlier. What needs to happen for a transformation where we can actually start to see these types of schools flourishing elsewhere?
0: Well, first, I don't really believe that this will happen from the top down. I think this needs to be grassroots projects. And I'm humbled that you think that the project is nice and it's being successful. I believe so. But there are many, many others different from mine. There is a teacher doing wonderful things for climate change, for climate education in Belgium, and also helping students from the Kakuma refugee camp, my good friend Cohen Timmers. And like his story, I know of many, many, many other stories. So where I place my hope is in passionate teachers, passionate parents, that we believe that even if we make a little change, it is worthwhile. And maybe while we are doing that little change, some others can come along and maybe it will get bigger and bigger, little by little. That's my hope that can happen.
1: Well, the pebble when it hits the ocean ripples. So let's hope that's the case. Thank you so much.
0: Thank you, Mike. It was nice being here.
3: Coming up.
4: Sometimes in my room, I can hear it. I worry
3: the instant like a shot goes off, I just sit there and my heart beats, you know, rapidly. Now just think about it. Interrupt my thought process, how my brain works. It interrupts everything. I can't think properly. I can't study properly. I can't do nothing.
4: Images may appear to be identical, but looks can be deceiving. The difference is not always obvious. It has to be discovered. There are always different sides to a story. We put the focus on the details. To see more, to understand better. CGTN. See the difference.
5: New York City is home to the world's largest public school system. More than 60,000 students from 571 high schools take their university exams there every year. And yet, fewer than one in four New York City residents have a bachelor's degree as of 2022. We hit the streets of the Big Apple to take a look at the struggles faced by the students who call New York City home.
6: New York City is home to the United Nations, Wall Street, and Broadway. It's also where you will find the world's largest school system. Here, every day, more than a million students are educated in nearly 2,000 public schools. 10 of the nation's top performing schools can be found spread across the five boroughs that make up the Big Apple. Yet not everyone is enjoying a great educational experience.
3: I feel like I need a break from high school. It's just really stressful altogether. I need a break. Everything, basically. I feel like the way they pour out all this knowledge in my head, I can't learn that fast. I am a very slow individual. I will listen, and if it gets to the point where, like, they're taking too long to explain, I just stop functioning halfway, just, like, daydream. I have this blank face on my face when they're just, like, blank face, basically. I feel like every time I'm walking, like, in day and in night, I have to check behind me every 24/7. Just out of safety, create like anxiety and stuff. But besides that, nothing really happens. I just reach home safe, and it's just my head like spinning, overthinking and stuff.
6: Friends like Troy White and Jaheim Kelly worry about safety, and that's making their educational experience a struggle. They are students at Brooklyn's Cultural Academy for the Arts and Sciences. The school isn't ranked very high. It's nearly 8,000 out of 24,000 schools in the nation.
3: Sometimes it can be very dangerous, especially close by this area. There could be shootings at literally any moment at any given time. Sometimes in my room, I can hear it. I worry. The instant like a shot goes off, I just sit there and my heart beats, you know, rapidly. Now just think about it. Interrupt my thought process, how my brain works. It interrupts everything. I can't think properly. I can't study properly. I can't do nothing.
6: Jaheim's father, Andy, isn't just concerned about safety. He's also worried about a lack of opportunity for the teens.
7: That's why I took him to school whenever I'm off. On my days off, I try to take him to school because every day you watch the news, somebody's got shot. Just by minding their own business, just by going to the store, just by sitting in their vehicle. And they got to do something about the gun violence in the city because it's getting out of control. In terms of violence, poverty, lack of opportunity, lack of resources. You understand, these are the areas that you see all of this happening. It doesn't happen in Manhattan and areas where schools are being funded properly. I don't want my son to go to school in an area where he's not safe. I think that's guaranteed that he could walk from the bus stop to school safely because of what's happening around him, which is not his fault. But because of generation and generation of disparity that's been going on in our neighborhood and in our city and in our boroughs.
6: And here's why. Because New York has such a huge population, it relies on test-based school districting.
8: so students who score higher on tests

0: us land in the higher-ranked schools, but critics say this only creates a self-perpetuating cycle of inequality.
1: The problem is that most parents, when they get the envelope to prepare for the test, they toss it. The reason why is because they would have to take the kid every Saturday down to Stuyvesant, from the Bronx down to Stuyvesant. I imagine they would have to sit there and wait for the kids because these are middle school kids. And it would be done over the summer, as well as during the year. So what happens is that a lot of kids, like in our kids, the ones that are given that opportunity, they don't take it. Because, of course, the parents, they're single parents. They work on the weekends and during the week, and they work long hours. If they're single parents, they have to support the family.
0: So many minorities in the city, lacking the advantages of wealthier students, find themselves victims of the system.
2: My name is John Mesereau. I teach high school seniors. My students are Black and Latino. I usually start the year with a unit on mass incarceration. We start from that lens because it's more of like the macro structure, and then that opens up like the narrower conversations about police brutality and like moments that they might unfortunately find themselves in. I teach them about a lot of levels of systemic oppression, from mass incarceration to racism within the educational system. I've had students come to me and talk about their experiences with racism and police brutality. This has been the experience of a lot of Black and brown folks for years.
3: Look, you're not gonna be there, right?
2: I've been pulled over by cops, I guess mistaken identity, but I was harassed, illegally searched, threatened. I've had, you know, cops pull guns on me. I've been stalked and harassed by cops for actually recording another situation where cops were harassing someone. When you experience police brutality, it's hard to process at first. I mean, you have moments where it's hard to even believe that it's real. But, you know, again, it's like a reality check. And when I went through those experiences, it just made, I mean, I always knew police brutality was, you know, a part of our society. But, you know, when you experience it firsthand, it kind of just wakes you up to that reality. It's racism in education, healthcare, housing. Basically every system and every institution that we have. I learned how to navigate and, you know, fortunately come out of those situations without, you know, any damage to like my life or my future. And for my own students and, you know, children someday, I'm just gonna teach them how to navigate those situations and how to keep their composure, because that's important. This picture right here was a shot of a basketball hoop in an abandoned school in Newark, New Jersey. I used to teach in Newark, and the school system there, when I was there, lacked like a lot of resources. Schools weren't, the buildings that I taught in specifically weren't really maintained well. A lot of them are, even if they're still like running, are abandoned. Like a lot of the administration and even the educators there aren't really invested in the school. And you know, because of that, a lot of the students, again, in my experience, weren't really invested in the schools. So this, I felt like, was symbolic of that. It's almost like, symbolizes like an abandoned dream, in a sense.
4: This is not a broken system. This is exactly the way this was supposed to be made. We don't actually have enough jobs to serve all of our graduates from high school and college, and we don't have enough systems of care to support vulnerable people. So we throw them into prisons, right? And we over-police them. And so when we think about like what happens when you segregate a community, segregate a school, it's much easier to over-police schools that have been historically segregated. You can justify that these are dangerous communities. You can use all the racist rhetoric that was used in the 50s to red

0: find districts and say they're dangerous, the people don't care about, you know, their communities, they're dilapidated, without acknowledging the like disinvestment, the over policing, the under resourcing, the like strategic like undervaluing of these communities. And then you basically justify, you know, funneling them into the carceral state.
1: For Jaheim, Troy, and classmate Takaria, this system feels as though it's stacked against them, and it can be isolating and discouraging.
2: Sometimes, because I feel like just because I live here and I go to a school like that in this area, I feel like they're looking down on me. It can take your motivation away. It can make you just want to drop out of school, which is why I feel like kids out here that be in gangs and stuff like that, it has something to do with issues when they go to school and they feel like, I don't even belong here. Like, you know, where I grew up, this, that, and the third, and they shouldn't have to feel that way just to go in the school building.

0: statistics are showing that our students are depressed at an earlier age than we've seen in the past. Post-pandemic, post-COVID, we're also seeing higher rates of young people, you know, suffering from depression and anxiety.
1: Facing the unknown is always difficult. In a world in turmoil, it's easy to lose orientation. But when the storms come, we have to see the possibilities, reinvent, find new opportunities, discover a path forward. CGTN, see the difference.
2: School is where we learn the skills and information we need to find our way in the workplace, and it's also where we learn to interact with those around us. It's where we make friends, learn how to cooperate, resolve conflicts, and form our sense of community. I spoke with Yazid Jackson, an educator working to help youth navigate these turbulent times.
3: Yazid Jackson served in several roles in Washington, D.C.'s public schools for close to 5 years. Now he's senior program manager for School Talk. That's a nonprofit that advocates for restorative justice in schools in an effort to help marginalized and isolated young people avoid expulsion or other outdated and rigid disciplinary policies. Yazid has spent 14 years teaching teens, encouraging them to learn from their mistakes. He works with students who would normally be left behind in the current educational system. He utilizes creativity, community, and mentorship to help those students flourish and succeed.
2: So talk to us about your, you know, personal journey through education and how you arrived here.
0: Yeah, no, appreciate the question. One, I never thought that I would work in education. I told myself at like a high school, I hated kids. Like I didn't want to be around them. And I'm the youngest. I'm the youngest boy. I have four brothers, three sisters. So I was like the baby for a very long time. And my sister came around. She was great, but you know, I knew I didn't want to be around little people. At least I thought I did. However, like in my educational journey, you know, I speak with adults about it now. I probably can only remember like five teachers. I did not have a very impactful educational experience until I got to college. There was, you know, I didn't have a black male teacher ever in my life. I had a principal at one point in elementary school. But as I was, you know, working through sports, realized that there wasn't many people that looked like me in the space of education. When I got to college and I felt it was anthropology 101, my freshman year, I had an African-American male teacher, and his tone, his voice, his delivery, like, really spoke to me. And I'm like, wow, this seems pretty cool. Dropped it. I was actually going to school for sports medicine at the time, so I wanted to work with sports and training and things of that nature. No, never thought I would be here, even in this particular space, X amount of years later. But the journey that I've been on is one, making sure that I'm a viable representation of my community.
3: The pandemic exposed educational inequalities. With schools shut down, students had to go online to learn. Computers and the internet were essential for communication and learning. But for many vulnerable students, they were also out of reach, leaving them to fall behind in both school and socialization. Lower income areas of the U.S. were facing a 130% higher rate of lacking the needed supplies to prepare students for the future.
2: I think the educational field, trying to move, that's like trying to move an iceberg. What was it like early on? What's it like today?
0: Yeah, it is very much still like that. I think, you know, folks in education really like the way things are. And then there's, you know, there's other subsets of individuals who are really working towards disrupting the traditional patterns of learning, whether it be funding, through policy, legislation, things of that nature. There has been a lot of interrupters and disruptors in the education field that are working towards challenging the traditional ways of like teaching and learning. One of the greatest things through COVID, it taught us the inequities of education. It taught us which school districts get, you know, X amount of funding. It opened our eyes around like one-to-one technology and why don't all students have technology at home? Why are we now just considering families support in terms of their students learning? So that timing really allowed us to, you know, reimagine, like, what is actually school? What are some of the needs? Have we ignored these needs for, you know, X amount of time? And it really gave us a place of 2 years to really consider it. Unfortunately, you know, in some ways we've gone back to what's been comfortable for us now that, you know, we're in person, the teaching methods. And also, you know, a lot of teachers struggle with teaching virtually for a lot of different reasons. But it forced us to really tap into how students learn, how are we actually teaching, what is the design of our schools, are the schools designed in an equitable manner so that all students, one, have access to the learning, and also is it culturally relevant to make sure that students of different identities can attach themselves, you know, to the curriculum that's placed in front of them.
3: The pandemic also impacted the mental health of Gen Z. The Center for Generational Kinetics does research on trends and behaviors, and they found that 19% of people under the age of 24 felt chronic feelings of loneliness during the pandemic. It's estimated that 1 in 5 Zoomers who took classes online during the pandemic are still struggling with socialization. This is a battle teachers must now address.
4: Just listening to you, it sounds great, but it also sounds like you're the guy with the big boulder going up the hill, right? I mean, it's not easy, is it?
0: No, it's not easy at all. And I think doing this work, the great thing about it is you build community along the way. And the community that you build is, you know, individuals that, you know, are like-minded and or curious. And I tell people, you know, a lot that when folks challenge your thinking and they're curious, they're listening enough to learn. And so using those opportunities for all of us to be educated around some things, whether we thought were true, unlearn things that, you know, were core values of ours, and understand that this work is hard. And we're doing it, you know, this is also selfless work. So we're doing this work outside of ourselves. So our communities could be impacted beyond just, you know, and not just the school. And I think, you know, we're seeing more and more of that in different communities around the country.
4: But, you know, it's interesting. Before we started this interview, you said to me it's easier educating the kids than it is the adults.
0: Oh, yes.
4: In a sense, because people just kind of get kind of just they just so firmly hold on to their core beliefs.

0: opening their eyes and saying, hey, look at it differently, that's not easy.
1: No, because when you challenge someone that has like maybe a fixed mindset, you're also challenging their identity. You're potentially challenging their culture, cultural norms. And so when we're doing this work, you know, we really start off with just doing like a mindset shifting.

0: another individual, and how do we, you know, really open up the doors of curiosity to have dialogue around, you know, this may help you and support you, but it doesn't help students. I know you like to lecture, but students, you know, you may have 50% of students in your classroom that may be tactile learners. So how do we engage them so they can have access to the education? And I know we talk, you know, we throw around equity a lot in the last few years, but access is equity, and making sure that students have their learning needs met, but also their learning needs explored, is really a key component in education. We all don't learn the same. We all not triggered by the same things.
1: Jackson specializes in restorative education, a form of teaching that improves the social skills of students to help them succeed in class, in their communities, and in their workplace as adults. So the key for Jackson is to focus on communication, expression, and relationship building. Restorative education aims to help with conflict resolution and development instead of obedience and instruction.
2: I was watching a video where you see these kids kind of sitting in a circle and the teacher kind of facilitating, but the kids get a chance to really talk. And it was so interesting because there's sound bites with these kids saying, I was really mad at this guy, but I didn't have any idea what he was going through in his life and why he was coming and acting out that way. And it's kind of, you know, it's not just education in terms of like you're looking at your notebooks and filling out. It's another form of education, which when you think about it, long term, when you look at your life trajectory, it's really, really valuable.
0: Yeah, these are not only life skills, they're social skills. And in the communities that, you know, I've served in the 18 years or so in education, I've dealt with a very marginalized group of young people that some of these skills, if they don't have them, they're not going to live very long. Some of these are conflict resolution. Some of these are communication skills. These are, you know, practicing empathy and compassion, you know, based on the example that you gave. And it's also given language to be able to have a voice in different spaces. You know, traditionally, you know, we learn two emotions, you know, happy, sad, or angry, and not the host of emotions that come within the continuum or the sphere of our feelings. So, and being able to understand and identify our feelings will allow you to be able to communicate a little bit differently if you're noticing, you know, sensations or, you know, you're noticing some emotions in your body. Now you're able to communicate it in a way that's not just out of anger, because we don't function out of those two spaces very often within the day. And I ask, you know, individuals, you know, how many minutes were you happy today? Like, happiness is a very short window. Anger is a very short window as well. But disappointment may be hours. Guilt might be days. Abandonment might be years. And these are some of the things that, you know, our young people and adults are also grappling with as they're trying to, you know, kind of teach some of these strategies and really invite some of these practices within their classroom.
2: Yeah, and depression, too. I mean, that's huge too.
0: Depression, right? And you know, statistics are showing that, you know, our students are depressed at a earlier age than we've seen in the past. Post pandemic, you know, post COVID, we're also seeing higher rates of young people, you know, suffering from depression and anxiety for a lot of reasons, of whether it's isolation, whether it's, you know, family dynamics, whether is deep-rooted trauma, violence, secondary trauma, education despair, food despair. So there's multiple reasons, you know, why we're seeing this at a younger age. And young folks are exposed to more also because of the internet. So they're also invited to some aspects of life that maybe we wouldn't have that accessibility to, you know, years ago.
3: So we have to understand.
1: Jackson knows it's needed. 19% of adolescents in the United States suffer from a behavioral or emotional disorder, according to the U.S. National Institutes of Health. Current laws mean that problematic teens are given a second chance through restorative education, helping those most at risk to find a place within their community. But not all policymakers agree with this strategy. They claim this method harms the education.

0: education of others, which has sparked a debate on how we teach our children.
1: The governor of Nevada recently pushed back against restorative education measures. I'm sure you know this. He said one of the reasons was the schools were having a hard time responding to escalating violence. What would be your response to him if you could spend a little bit of time trying to explain it to him?
2: Yeah. Escalating violence seems like we would have to have harsher punishments. And I think we've seen nationally, violence has been increasing nationally for the last 30 years. And building more prisons haven't stopped violence. So what I would say back is, I don't think our judiciary system has, slowed down because we've built more jails or we've modified laws and legislation. We're missing the key component in this work. And it's looking at the whole individual and operating from not a statistical standpoint or just through law and legislation and policy, but also looking at the human beings. D.C. has, we're dealing with violence in pretty much every major city, especially, increases post-COVID and post-pandemic. And, that may be a conversation for another day, going into all those aspects. It's about valuing the human regardless if they're the victim or the offender, and increased violence and increased incidents of harm. And to me, increased punishment doesn't fix it. Increased care could and will. We have a lot of, evaluation around and research and statistics around what does engagement look like? What does community look like? Are we getting to the root? So a part of this work is also getting to the root cause of some of this behavior. What are the antecedent behavior? What has been the resources? Have we identified resources? Have we misdiagnosed? Have we overdiagnosed in certain situations? Have we provided the right people? How are we hiring? Are we hiring individuals that have these, particular skill sets to work with individuals that may have been, involved in incidents of harm and or violence? So I would, I would ask back, in the response, what has been done? What has been unsuccessful? Have you considered, if I had an opportunity to speak with that individual? And these are conversations that we're constantly asking, even in communities where they're in agreement. And those conversations still happen around this work. And this work isn't, you said monolithic. Like this work is layered, and our communities change, our environment changes. So it's constantly really looking at it, and then it's also looking at accountability in a different way of not looking at accountability just through a power dynamic, but looking at accountability through practicing. And having self and social awareness around, yes, I did commit that. Yes, I did harm. These were not my intentions. But those things are practices that we really try to explore at an earlier age where, you spoke about, young folks being in a circle. Those are practices. So when they're a little bit older, they can say, you know what? I didn't mean to do that. I actually did. How can I make things a little bit better or different? What do I need to do? And this is maybe what you need to do a little bit differently, and supporting that by a community and a structural process.
1: But in a sense, that what you're describing for me is if I'm a troubled kid and I come in, I could end up in one silo, which is the traditional silo, or I could be in this new silo that you're describing. And I get the sense that if I'm in the one silo and I'm troubled and I'm dealing with suspensions and detention, I could either, in this one, I could probably end up at Penn State. This one, I'm probably going to end up in the state pen. I mean, it's the difference is night and day.
2: Absolutely. I ask, school leaders, and we have conversations around, if a student doesn't have the skills, what is a loan going to help them with? If I don't have that skill, me being alone is not going to help me. But me having community can. I too have made that mistake when I was your age. Even though you made that mistake, you do have value. You do have purpose. You do have vision. And what we're trying to get away from is exclusionary discipline.

0: And we want to really make sure that community and relationships are still rooted, even if you do something negative or wrong. And it's also identifying, you know, like what's troubled. You know what I mean? Like, we're all kind of troubled. I think people close to us will never call us perfect. And understanding that there are levels of trauma that may impact behavior. And then now we know how to provide support based on maybe what some of your challenges may be, so that you can, you know, we can kind of wrap our arms around you and support you while you're still responsible for your own behavior. And we're going to walk with you alongside of you and not exile you when you do something that doesn't really fit this particular community. And we want to make sure that we kind of wrap our arms around, you know, adults and young people to make sure that even while they're going to make errors and mistakes, that they still have a community that's going to support them through it.
1: Here in the nation's capital, 1 in 4 children will not graduate from high school. Though this number has gone down substantially over the decades, this means that there is still much more work to be done on the ground, with role models like Yazeed looking to make a difference.
2: Let me ask you about what you do. How is it transforming things in a sense that are we seeing more and more of this in schools, or is it still kind of a niche thing that you're doing?
0: Yeah, so it's expanding nationally in a lot of ways, and implementation for individuals are at different pacing depending on hiring, depending on budgets. But there are more schools really diving into making sure that SEL, social emotional learning, restorative justice, and other supports are really, you know, supporting the overall school community. So there has been a valiant effort and a push nationally, depending on, or not depending on, whether we're working with schools that have high suspension rates or high truancy. We want to make sure that this work is not just targeted for those demographics, but making sure that this is a way that all schools need to kind of mobilize and operationalize from.
2: You mentioned something in our interview that really kind of struck me, which is, you know, you'd look at your teacher, they looked a lot like me and not like you. And you talked about the importance of that. And I'm sure there's a lot of young kids who look up at you and say, hey, you know, I can be something because of this guy. That's kind of neat, but it's also kind of a lot of pressure, I would think. Can you talk about that?
0: Yeah, I mean, it starts from, you know, a student asking me, how did you start what you're doing? How did you get into it? And me actually telling them my story. So the vulnerability of, you know, how I started and how other people have started really gives hope. And also, like, there are opportunities within this education field that they might be, you know, really interested in that they may not have known. What do social workers do? What psychiatrists, occupational therapy, speech pathology, things like that. So really giving them access to the information so that way they can explore and maybe have some vision. And also the curiosity of folks looking like them really holds a lot of power. And it doesn't say that, you know, we all have to have spaces where everyone look alike, because we do want to make sure that we have inclusive environments and diverse environments. But I also know the impact of identity and how that impacts a young person's ability to learn.
2: Long term, what's your hope for the education field?
0: My long term hope is that we continuously disrupt and challenge practices that we've come accustomed to, and continuously look at the individuals that's being impacted in a larger scope of the community and how we're impacting the community. And my hope is that we continue to really, really, you know, challenge ourselves, you know, within a growth mindset, that we look at innovation, we look at technology, and we look at hiring practices. We look at other characteristics that really is going to support our work.
2: Great. Thank you so much. That's it for this edition of Full Frame. Our thanks to Elisa Guerra and Yazeed Jackson for their perspectives on education. If you know other visionaries you'd like to see on our program, email us at fullframe@cgtnamerica.com. From all of us on Full Frame, thanks so much for watching.

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0: Military sources in Iran deny U.S. President Donald Trump's claim that Tehran has asked him to call off these planned strikes. Spain holds a mass migrant influx into Ceuta that kills 67 as the EU calls for a special meeting next week to tackle border threats. Wildfires fanned by strong winds raise multiple areas of Greece, including near the capital Athens. Summer's searing temperatures in China give a boost to the nighttime economy. Hello there, this is The World Today on CDTN. I'm Sacheng in Beijing. Our top story, Iran's military sources have denied U.S. President Donald Trump's claim that Tehran has asked Washington to call off its strikes. Trump earlier said on social media he will cancel fresh attacks on Iran if a deal can be reached. This comes a day after he threatened to hit Iran very hard. Iranian Foreign Minister Saeed Abbas Araghchi earlier said those responsible for such actions will bear the consequences. In separate phone calls with the Pakistani army chief and his Turkish and Saudi counterparts, he said Iran will defend its national sovereignty and territorial integrity. Iran has accused the U.S. of violating the memorandum of understanding they reached in mid-June. Ihsan Kivani reports.
1: Iran's Islamic Revolution Guards Corps, IRGC, has issued a warning against potential U.S. strikes on the country's energy infrastructure. As reported by Tasnim News Agency close to the IRGC, a senior security official characterized any such U.S. action as madness, while the IRGC says Tehran has drawn up an extensive plan for retaliation, emphasizing that any American mistake would prompt direct strikes on all oil facilities and energy infrastructure across the region in which U.S. entities are shareholders. The IRGC has labeled these sites as legitimate targets that would be definitely destroyed. Specific regional facilities have been named in this threat, including the Sam Reef refinery in Saudi Arabia, developed with investment from Exxon and Aramco, as well as two phases of the Ras Laffan refinery in the UAE, backed by Chevron Phillips. Also mentioned are Q-Chem and Chevron's holdings in Qatar, along with the Sadara complex in Saudi Arabia. By this warning,

0: Iran appears to be signaling that any assault on its energy sector would be met with a proportionate region-wide counteroffensive aimed at U.S. commercial energy assets. There are indications that the list of potential targets may extend even further. Other warnings also still exist, including the extension of war to areas beyond the region.
1: Countries in the Middle East are bracing for bigger fallout from the conflict. Washington now has to weigh its allies' cause for de-escalation along with increasing military demands before making its next move. Chakruti Dave reports.
2: Embassies across the Gulf, in Jordan, in Iraq, are urging U.S. Nationals there to consider leaving the region. They called for extra vigilance, citing potential unforeseen escalation in the region. They're warning of possible airspace closures. They're calling on Americans who are not yet in the Middle East or considering going to the region to reconsider their plans. Now, among the U.S.'s calculations, you've got pressure from regional allies like Saudi Arabia, who indicated that they want to see de-escalation with Iran. They've said that they can handle the situation with the Houthis, who, interestingly, are denying reports that they that there are plans that they are going to impose fees on the Bab al-Mandab Strait in the Red Sea. That's another potential choke point for the transit of oil. Also in consideration, I suppose, in the calculations are those reports of dwindling U.S. munitions stockpiles. Now, a Bloomberg report is saying the Pentagon is asking for $18.2 billion to replace the U.S.'s Patriot missile, their Tomahawk system, and other high-altitude interceptors. Now, all of these factors could be influencing the U.S.'s calculations about whether they're ready for an escalation that could spiral further. But then after that, the question is, and a question that people are already asking, is the U.S. strategy of applying military pressure to bring the Iranians back to the negotiating table working? And a number of analysts are saying that ultimately it's not working, and even more pressure is not going to make the Iranians change course.
1: The European Union has called for a special video conference on Tuesday to discuss the situation in Ceuta. This follows a letter signed by 22 European heads of state and government calling for a coordinated European response. The Spanish enclave in North Africa faced a crisis after an unprecedented influx of migrants from Morocco on Thursday. The migrant death toll from the crisis has risen to 67. Spain says Ceuta has largely stabilized and most of the 50,000 migrants have returned to Morocco. Prime Minister Sanchez hit back at EU nations that called for its temporary exclusion from the Schengen area over the crisis. Portuguese Prime Minister Luis Montenegro says Portugal will not suspend the Schengen area's free movement rules but will reinforce controls along the country's southern maritime and land borders. Ken Brown reports from Ceuta.
3: Well, we're here in the center of Ceuta, where life is returning to some kind of normality. You can see behind me, people are sitting out in terraces again, and businesses have opened for the first time in a couple of days. Supermarkets and almost every other kind of business had closed up because of the influx of between 50 and 60,000 migrants flooding over the border with Morocco, just a couple of kilometers from here. We've been speaking to some of the people here, and they are pretty angry at what happened. They're angry at the Spanish government. They say that they feel abandoned and unprotected. People stayed home for a couple of days. We have seen some confrontations between local people and migrants. One happened right before I came on camera here. But just a couple of kilometers from here, it's a very different story. Tens of thousands of migrants continue to flow back over the Moroccan border, back into that country where so many came dreaming of making it to the European Union. We saw the people sleeping rough. We talked with many migrants and they all told us the same story. They came here for a better life. They have no opportunities in Morocco. Mostly young men, a 40% unemployment rate among young people in Morocco. But the story here right now on the ground is that the vast majority of those people are leaving and going back to Morocco. They say that there is no food here for them, and they have encountered rejection in Ceuta.

This has become a much broader diplomatic issue now. We've seen many European leaders, including the President of the European Commission, Ursula von der Leyen. She said images coming out of Ceuta were unacceptable. And then we had the Prime Minister of Italy, Giorgia Meloni, who has acted to exclude Spain from the Schengen free travel zone, a unilateral action that has caused a lot of anger here in Spain. Prime Minister Pedro Sanchez said that he expected more solidarity from EU members and talked about how this certain countries had chosen to attack Spain, driven by prejudice, fake news, ignorance, or political interest. But from what we're hearing here on the ground, the country does have a long way to restore trust both among the local population and the EU moving forward.

0: Reng Aijiao is a submerged reef lying southeast of China's Nansha Qundao in the South China Sea. Historical records show the Chinese people's activities in the South China Sea date back more than 2,000 years. These also show China is the first to have discovered, named, and exploited the islands and waters surrounding it. China is also the first to continuously, peacefully, and effectively exercise sovereignty and jurisdiction over them. After World War II, China recovered Nanhai Zhudao, or the South China Sea Islands, which were then illegally occupied by Imperial Japan. In 1948, China published an official map reaffirming its sovereignty over the islands here. In the following two decades, the U.S. filed applications with China for permission to survey there, which implies Washington's acknowledgement of China's authority over the South China Sea Islands. Official maps published by Japan and other countries also mark the South China Sea Islands as China's. The territorial boundaries of the Philippines have been established by international treaties. The Nansha Qundao, including Reng Aijiao, fall outside Philippine territory. All these show that Reng Aijiao is neither terra nullius, meaning a land that is owned by no one, nor the territory of the Philippines. Philippine claims to Reng Aijiao are based on an 18th century map from its Spanish colonial period. Chinese experts say one 18th century map cannot determine this claim, nor can it stand up against hundreds of Genglubu, which predate it by 300 years.
1: The Philippines was the first to challenge China through international dispute settlement procedures. China says the Philippines' case is inherently flawed. It sought compulsory arbitration and misrepresented the real nature of the disputes. China points out that this arbitration case directly relates to territorial sovereignty and maritime delimitation. But territorial issues are not regulated by and therefore are beyond the scope of the United Nations Convention on the Law of the Sea, known as UNCLOS. And in 2006, China declared it would exclude disputes concerning maritime delimitation from compulsory arbitration. Retired Philippine Justice Antonio Carpio was one of the consultants for the Philippine government in the arbitration. It's no surprise that he has an entirely different view.
2: Because when China ratified UNCLOS, China agreed that all disputes, all claims rather,

0: historical claims will be extinguished. That's the key.
1: China sees his claims as deliberate distortions. China never agreed that ratification would supersede all historical claims. Wang Hanling is an expert on the law of the sea at the Chinese Academy of Social Sciences. He's also a former consultant to the Division for Ocean Affairs and the Law of the Sea of the UN Office of Legal Affairs. He says there is solid international legal basis for China to oppose this case, and the Philippines' unilateral initiation of arbitration falls short of meeting the UNCLOS conditions. Wang says the crux of the China-Philippines disputes is exactly territorial sovereignty and maritime boundary delimitation. He cites Article 298 of UNCLOS to explain why the third-party compulsory procedures should not have been applied. Wang Hanling says the Philippines claims the Rinnai Reef, because it's within its exclusive economic zone and continental shelf, lack legal footing.
2: 专注地区和大陆家的划界应该在国际法的基础上，通过谈判协商达成协议来解决。显然，菲律宾没有诚意跟我国进行海洋划界的这个谈判。
1: China says it's impossible to discuss most of the claims without first clarifying Chinese sovereignty. And the land dominates the sea principle means that all of the Philippine claims are essentially maritime delimitation claims that involve questions of sovereignty.
2: 不是因为他们有这个海岸，有领土，然后呢，就可以随意的往南海方向主张相关的海域，以中国在南海有领土主权。 和海洋划界争端的这些国家，他们都只提到联合国海洋法公约，这个是不对的。Wang
1: stressed that territorial disputes are governed by the UN Charter and general international laws, not UNCLOS. Manila's key historical evidence in its case against Beijing is this colonial map, dating back over 200 years ago.
3: We presented the 1734 Murillo Velarde map, the first official map of Philippine territory during the Spanish regime. It shows Panakot, which is Scarborough Shoal, as part of Philippine territory.
1: Chinese experts say one 18th century map cannot stand up against hundreds of Ganglubu, which predated by 300 years, and territory can't be decided by one map alone.
2: 因为它本身啊，它是个海图，而且是个传教士。 自己画出来的，它不是菲律宾官方的地图，所以它是没有法律效力的。The
1: tribunal ruled in favor of the Philippines. Beijing's position is clear. The ruling is illegal and invalid. No acceptance, no participation, no recognition, and no implementation.
4: Wildfires fanned by gale force winds have burned across multiple areas of Greece, forcing residents to flee. Hundreds of firefighters on Saturday were battling to save a popular coastal resort on the Gulf of Corinth, some 60 kilometers northwest of Athens. Evangelos Sipsas reports.
5: Behind me, fire and thick smoke have covered the area of Porto Germano as hundreds of firefighters are battling a fire front that spread from Viotia into Attica. The constant and strong winds have created multiple fire fronts threatening the forest behind me, communities, and a number of houses in the region.
6: The fire began on Friday morning in Viotia and spread rapidly through dry vegetation toward the coast. More than 300 firefighters, 18 forest commando units, and 92 vehicles have been deployed. Aircraft and helicopters were also mobilized, but gale force winds and severe turbulence forced authorities to temporarily suspend aerial operations. Emergency alerts have ordered residents and holidaymakers to leave several communities, including Porto Germeno, Agia Paraskevi, Kriopiyi, and Ayos Nektarios. 12 people trapped near the beach were rescued by Coastal Guard and Fire Service vessels.

0: vessels and safely transferred to shelter. Several homes have been destroyed or damaged while flames have swept through pine forest, farmland, and livestock facilities. Residents describe an extremely difficult night with ash falling across the settlement and fire crews going from door to door to ensure that nobody remained behind.
1: Firefighters are now trying to cut the fire here in the mountain before it reaches nearby communities. But a combination of the strong winds with no help from above is making their job even more difficult. Now, authorities have issued those who already been evacuated to stay there and not to come back until the evacuation order is lifted. But scientists warn that the next 24 hours, these winds that are go up to 100 kilometers per hour are going to continue making the job of those trying to put this wildfire out even more difficult. I'm Evangelos Sipsas for CGTN from Puerto Yermeno.
2: An intense heat dome is bringing dangerous temperatures to parts of the western U.S., with many places expecting to hit record highs. Authorities have issued warnings urging residents to stay indoors. Meanwhile, there's also an extremely critical fire danger in places for portions of Washington and Oregon. On Saturday, a wildfire broke out in Washington's Spokane County, forcing authorities to issue an evacuation order for residents. Around 12 fires are burning across the state. Fire authorities say strong winds and low humidity have increased the risk of fires.
3: Facing the unknown is always difficult. In a world in turmoil, it's easy to lose orientation. But when the storms come, we have to see the possibilities. Reinvent. Find new opportunities. Discover a path forward. CGTN. See the difference.
2: As summer tourism heats up across China, the real magic begins after the sunset. Cities and towns come alive with a dazzling array of evening activities, creating refreshing consumer scenarios. Special performances are presented at a park in Anhui, which draw around 20,000 visitors on average. Beyond the shows, night markets offer local delicacies and immersive cultural experiences. In the eastern mountain areas, the annual firefly viewing season is in full swing. This unique summer night ecological spectacle has become a major attraction, which gives a significant boost to local homestays, restaurants, and other businesses. Meanwhile, blockbuster films are proving to be the perfect companions to spend the nighttime. Open-air cinemas not only fill rural nights with laughter and excitement, but also breathe new life into the countryside's after-dark economy. One of Beijing's oldest landmarks along a UNESCO heritage site, the Beijing Central Axis, has become a family-friendly summer cool-down destination. After sunset, the Drum Tower turns into an open-air cinema, Yu Hanyi reports.
4: I'm standing at the north end of Beijing's central axis here at the Drum Tower, over 700 years old. Tonight, I'm not here to look back at history. Now, I'm waiting for a movie to start.
5: As daylight fades, the Drum Tower begins to take on a new role. A movie screen appears beneath the ancient structure, transforming the historic landmark into a gathering place after hours.
6: Open-air movies bring back childhood memories for many local residents and visitors. For younger audiences, it's something they've never experienced before. It's also family-friendly and combines entertainment with culture.
5: Unlike a traditional cinema, every screening here comes with a different backdrop. Sometimes it's a cool summer breeze. Sometimes it's an unforgettable sunset.
6: One evening was particularly memorable. The film showed a sunset, and outside the screen, the sky above the Drum Tower was glowing in the same golden hues.
5: But behind it, a screening is a bigger question. How can a century's old landmark become part of modern city life?
6: Since launching the Drum Tower Activation Project in 2023,

0: We've explored various cultural programs, from music and theater to films and markets. Based on the market feedback, we've found that movies resonate the most.
1: The goal isn't simply to bring modern activities into an ancient building, it's about creating new ways for people to experience heritage.
0: We've been exploring how a historic landmark can take on new roles today. Centuries ago, the Drum Tower marked time for the city. Today, it's a museum, and we hope it can also become a cultural venue where people gather, connect, and experience the city in new ways.
1: Beyond the cultural experience, the screenings have also contributed to the Drum Tower's nighttime economy. With strong attendance, tickets often sell out a week in advance.
0: On one hand, the screenings have brought in some economic benefits and created a sustainable model. On the other, they make culture more accessible. With affordable ticket prices, more residents and visitors can participate and enjoy the experience.
1: For many visitors, the appeal goes beyond the movie itself.
2: It's incredibly romantic. The sunset is right beside us, and we're surrounded by centuries-old architecture. The atmosphere is amazing. I also think it's a wonderful example of bringing a historic site back to life.
3: It reminds me of the outdoor movie screenings I watched with my grandparents when I was little. Reliving those memories here at the Drum Tower makes the experience even more special.
1: For centuries, the Drum Tower has been part of Beijing's story. Today, a movie screen is adding a new chapter, showing that heritage stays alive when people continue to experience it. Yuhan Yi, CGTN, Beijing.
4: The animated film All Wishes Come True, based on Chinese mythology, is this summer's blockbuster, grossing over 920 million yuan, that's 136 million US dollars, as of end of July. And it's also sparked a surge of tourism to Shanxi Province's Yongle, hometown of Lü Dongbing, one of the eight immortals. Yongle Palace draws 4,000 visitors daily, up more than 20% from June. Movie fans wander through its halls, comparing murals with scenes from the film. The palace is China's largest and best-preserved Taoist temple complex. It houses over 1,000 square meters of Yuan Dynasty murals, considered the world's largest surviving collection of ancient Taoist fresco art. Let's recap the headlines this hour. Military sources in Iran deny U.S. President Donald Trump's claim that Tehran has asked him to call off his planned strikes. Spain holds a mass migrant influx into Ceuta that kills 67 as the EU calls for a special meeting next week to tackle border threats. Wildfires fanned by strong winds raise multiple areas of Greece, including near the capital Athens. Summer's searing temperatures in China give a boost to the nighttime economy. And that's all we have for now on the World Today. I'm Cha Cheng in Beijing. I'll speak to you soon. Bye-bye.

0: Hello and welcome to Biz Talk. I'm Lincoln Humphreys. Now, CXMT Corporation made its trading debut on Shanghai Star Market on July 27, marking a significant moment for China's semiconductor industry. Founded in 2016, CXMT is the country's leading producer of dynamic random access memory, or DRAM, the chips that power everything from smartphones and computers to data centers and AI systems. The company has grown into the world's fourth largest DRAM supplier, challenging a global market long dominated by Samsung Electronics, SK Hynix and Micron. The IPO is about more than just raising capital. It represents an important test of investor confidence in China's semiconductor sector and could provide CXMT with fresh funding to expand production, accelerate research and development, and strengthen its position in the global memory chip market. So how should investors assess CXMT's market debut? What does the listing mean for the company's long-term value? And could it trigger a broader re-rating of China's semiconductor sector? Joining me now is Hong Hao, Managing Partner and Chief Investment Officer at Lotus Asset Management. Mr. Hong, thank you very much for coming on the show. Broadly speaking, how significant is this listing for China's capital markets and semiconductor sector?
1: It is a very significant listing for the Chinese market. I think it is the second largest listing on the Star Board and also one of the largest listing in the recent 4 years. The deal is set to raise close to, you know, $60 billion U.S. dollars, and you know the financing, the amount of financing is also one of the largest in recent history. So you know, for investors, they are receiving this listing very well. For retail investors, we're seeing a record participation by retail investors in this deal, and the deal is over 200 times oversubscribed. By the retail investors, and also it received a very fervent welcoming by the institutional investors as well. I think on the institutional investor side, it's over 500 times oversubscribed. So it really shows that, you know, how well the deal is being received by the market.
0: Yeah, you mentioned it's attracted such strong demand from both institutional and retail investors. What do you think are the major driving factors behind

0: this mass enthusiasm?
1: I think this is the sort of Chinese story of semiconductor. For a very long time, the Chinese semiconductor industry is being censored by the U.S. government. And as a result, the compute power in the domestic Chinese market is seriously under short supply. And I think Changxing is seen as, you know, as one of the largest semiconductor chip company. And also, you know, the sort of the Chinese hope for the Chinese semiconductor industry. After listing, Changxing is going to use the proceed from the listing of over $20 billion US dollars and use it for reinvestment in building chip manufacturing facilities. It's trying to expand its production capacity very dramatically in the next 3 years. So I think right now, you know, Changxing has about 10% of the global market. After this listing and also after the rapid expansion, it could quickly rise to number three or even number two spot globally. So I think every investor is seeing Changxing as the hope for the Chinese semiconductor industry.
0: Yeah, CXMT was priced at a PE ratio of more than 300 times. What assumptions about growth, profitability, and you mentioned their market share, are investors already pricing into the stock?
1: Yeah, I think the PE valuation multiple that you mentioned just now, 300 times, is using the historical earnings EPS, and therefore, you know, because historically, Changxing has been producing in a very limited capacity, and therefore, you know, the PE ratio seems astronomically high. But going forward, you know, for this year, I think Changxing is set to increase its earnings by more than double, more than 100% this year. And also, you know, going into the next 3 years, earning would continue to grow dramatically. So I think going into 2027, for example, very quickly, you're going to see Changxing will be trading at 10 to 12 times 2027 earnings multiple. And you know, going into 2028, it will be substantially lower as well. And also, if you look at the price-to-book ratio of Changxing, it's about less than half of its global competitor. It actually shows, you know, for a semiconductor industry, it's actually more appropriate to evaluate the companies based on the price-to-book ratio rather than price-to-earning ratio, because the earnings is being changed dramatically in the next couple of years. And therefore, you know, on a price-to-book ratio, Changxing doesn't seem to be overvalued. And indeed, it's at a substantial discount to its global peers. So I think as a result, you know, as you can see by the reception of the Chinese investors, many people are actually seeing Changxing as one of the most undervalued semiconductor play globally.
0: On the earnings side, CXMT's recent earnings have benefited from much stronger memory chip prices globally, AI-driven demand principally. How sustainable is that earnings momentum? Do you see that running through the year, 2 years, 3 years? How far can this run go?
1: I think for this year already, you know, we'll be seeing Changxing's earnings more than double for 2026. In the next 3 years, it's going to quadruple, you know, as the capacity continues to expand. So I think as a result, you know, because of the earnings growth, the forward valuation on Changxing will become substantially cheaper.
0: And how do you assess CXMT's long-term investment value beyond the next couple of years, talking maybe even 5 years and beyond?
1: Yeah, I think it's a very key a semiconductor play, especially for the Chinese market. As you can see, you know, China and the U.S. is locking a head-to-head competition in terms of compute power filled out, and also in terms of semiconductor supply. I think the U.S. government has sort of united the Japanese chip manufacturers and also the Korean chip manufacturers to invest heavily in production capacity in the U.S. market. And also the censorship on, you know, how the global manufacturers and also the global players such as Apple, the ability to buy Changxing's memory chips or Chinese memory chips is not visible, right? The visibility is very low. So no one can be sure that, you know, whether the censorship could be lifted and the Chinese chip manufacturers will be able to supply to the global market. But I think as a result, you know, the Changxin and also there's another substantial chip player is coming on the market as well. It's being seen as a sort of a savior for the Chinese domestic market. Right now, Changxin is still producing at a technology that is 1 to 2 generation behind SK Hynix, for example. But I think, you know, with the next year's build out, Changxin would be catching up on HBM3 memory chip and also expand its DRAM production capacity substantially. So I think this is a very key investment for the Chinese domestic market, you know, because just imagine, you know, one day because of the US censorship, you know, the domestic Chinese manufacturers couldn't get their hands on semiconductor chips, and then, you know, it would jeopardize the AI development for the Chinese economy. So I think as a result, you know, everybody wants to get into this deal, you know, because Changxin is seen as the most promising player for the Chinese market.
0: For globally relevant comparisons, does CXMT's listing strengthen the argument that China's tech sector is becoming more investable with larger companies, deeper liquidity and clearer earnings visibility? How does it compare against the other stocks and competitors in the global market? You already mentioned there it comes at quite a considerable discount.
1: Yeah, I think for Changxin, it is still not accessible for the foreign investors. You know, for one, you know, Changxin is listed in the domestic market. You know, I think after a period of a post-listing, Changxin could be eligible for the Connect program. So investors could buy into Changxin through the Connect program, but that is not immediately. And also, you know, the domestic market, Asian market is still largely inaccessible for global investors for now. You know, only Hong Kong market and also the Connect scheme is accessible, and also the QT program as well. So I think, you know, it is still relatively cumbersome for global investors to be investing in the Chinese domestic market. We hope that over time, you know, the restriction for foreign investors to invest in the Asian market could be relaxed. But I think, you know, for Changxin, it's a strategically important industry. And also, I think the regulators deliberately underpriced the Changxin deal so as to make sure that it has a successful debut for the first day and also, you know, for after the listing period. So I think after this success, and also as the Chinese capital market continue to open up for foreign investors, I think the Chinese market will be more and more investable. And I think already, you know, we're seeing, you know, capital coming this way this year for the Chinese market. You know, for the first couple of months, we're starting to see a capital inflow into the Chinese market already. So that is a significant reversal of the capital outflow direction we witnessed a couple of years ago. So I think, you know, things are, you know, going in the right direction, and hopefully the market will be more and more open for foreign investors.
0: Now let's talk some KPIs. What would CXMT need to deliver over the next 12 to 24 months to justify investor confidence after this IPO?
1: I think the hurdle rate is very low, to be honest. You know, just as I mentioned that, you know, the Changxin IPO is deliberately underpriced to make sure that it will be a success. So, you know, at the current valuation comparison, you know, Changxin is trading at, you know, less than half of the valuation of its global peers. And also, you know, in terms of growth potential for the Chinese market, you know, because increasingly the Chinese semiconductor industry and also the AI industry will be relying on the domestic produced chips, you know, for future development because of the US censorship. So I think as a result, you know, the hurdle rate for the Changxin company to be very successful in the coming years, it's actually quite low, right? So I think as a result, you know, it's been well received by the market. So I think, you know, similarly, as you can see this year, many of the semiconductor names in the Chinese market has reported their earnings, and many of them is reporting multiple hundred times of earnings growth. You know, some is even reporting 10 times, 20 times earnings growth. Right? So the global build out of the AI industry is continuing. So one shouldn't be too surprised to see such

0: strong earnings growth profile would be persisting in the coming years.
1: In the coming years, or perhaps in the coming months, what is the single most important number or development that investors should be watching for?

0: names, for example, Google, right? So Google reported very strong earnings growth. For the cloud computing of Google, it actually reported 280% earnings growth for the cloud computing segment. But because Google also announced a very ambitious CapEx spending plan, and it wasn't sort of well received by the market, the market is having doubts when will this CapEx investment start to generate income for these big spenders. So I think, you know, people and, you know, the entire market is sort of looking at, you know, whether the CapEx, such ambitious CapEx, will be sustainable in the coming years. And also, you know, when will such CapEx start to generate return for the big spenders? Right now, I think the question is still up in the air. There's no answer just yet. So as you can see, right, so Intel also reported very strong earnings growth, and it's been well received by the market, which is a key semiconductor player now in the global market. So market is giving same strong earnings growth different reception, right? So it's willing to give a good reception for the semiconductor producers, but, you know, reluctant to give valuation for the big spenders. So I think the question is still out there. So the market will be focusing on, you know, the timing of cash flow generation from this CapEx spending.
1: And with regards to geopolitical significance, should CXMT be valued primarily as a traditional cyclical memory chip producer, or does its strategic importance to China justify a valuation premium?
0: I would say so. I would say that, you know, because China is still sort of developing its semiconductor industry. So as a result, the growth potential for the Chinese semi industry arguably should be bigger than that of the U.S. And also, you know, because right now we're at the stage of a spending competition, right? Whoever gets to build the biggest AI data center with the huge compute will win the race. So I think as a result, you know, both the Chinese government and the U.S. government is trying to encourage rapid and ambitious CapEx spending in terms of AI cloud computing build out. So I would say that, you know, because China is relatively less developed in terms of AI build out, and also China has a very ambitious plan for rollout of the AI technology across the economy. And AI technology is being seen as one of the key strategic components in the rivalry between China and the U.S. So I think as a result, you know, one could say that, you know, China has a bigger growth potential ahead in the coming years.
1: Mr. Hong, thank you very much for sharing your insights into CXMT's valuation, investor sentiments, and the broader market implications of the listing. That was Hong Hao, Managing Partner and Chief Investment Officer at Lotus Asset Management. Coming up, we'll be joined by Hu Miao, Deputy General Manager of Shanghai SSCI Leading Private Equity Fund Management, and Andy Mok, Research Fellow at the Center for China and Globalization, and also the author of The Innovation Machine, How China Creates and Adopts Technology Through Governance. We will move beyond the market reaction to examine the bigger picture, China's technology strategy, the role of patient capital and government-guided funds, and the future of China's semiconductor sector. Stay with us.
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4: ...360-degree profiles of industry movers and shakers, tech mavericks, and policymakers. 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
1: Ms. He, let me begin with you. CXMT is making a star market debut. What does the listing mean for its early investors?
2: Well, for the early investors, today is really huge. I mean, you've been sitting on this investment for what, 7, 8 years? And finally, the market says, okay, we see what you saw. So it's not just about the money, right? It's a validation. For us as a fund, it also tells our own investors, look, patient capital actually works. You stick with it. You don't panic every quarter, and eventually the market catches up. So I say it's a confidence booster for the entire ecosystem.
1: Andy Mok, to you now. Beyond the IPO itself, what does CXMT's market debut tell us about the progress China has made in building a globally competitive semiconductor industry?
3: Well, I think, first of all, you know, as Ms. Kula just mentioned, I think this shows the rewards of patient capital and the ability to stick to an entrepreneurial vision. But I think the bigger picture is even more important to understand. So in this age of artificial intelligence, we talk a lot about GPUs or the brains or the processors that make AI possible. But actually, without sufficient memory and a specific kind of memory called HBM or high bandwidth memory, even the fanciest AI models in the world cannot run because the chips run so much faster than data can be delivered to them. So what CXMT's IPO shows is that China is on the path to having its own indigenous HBM source. Now, CXMT currently is not a leading force in HBM yet. So there's Micron, there's Samsung, and there's the industry leader SK Hynix. But this is certainly an important first step, and I think, as Ms. He said, an important market validation, and will provide the capital for the next stage of China's breakthrough into AI global leadership.
1: How does China's model compare with the approaches taken by the U.S., South Korea, and other major chip-producing economies?
3: Well, I think China has a structural advantage when we look at products like DRAM, dynamic random access memory, because this is largely already a mature technology. So certainly there are opportunities for frontier research and development. But I think what China has done a very good job of is not just on the governance front, as I mentioned, creating the arena. There's deep pools of capital. There are talented entrepreneurs. But in the case of CXMT, they were also able to take a shortcut in the sense that they were able to acquire IP from overseas that let them leapfrog some research and development they might have done on their own. So I think that there's different paths that are followed by smart technology companies, and it's not mutually exclusive that you have to invest, create the technology yourself when you can license it, or maybe there's other means also to accelerate the path to market success.
1: Ms. He, back to you if I may. Chip development requires such heavy upfront investment, these long research cycles and some pretty uncertain returns for quite a long time. How should investors evaluate projects with such long horizons, and how is this type of investment different from more short-term projects?
2: Well, for short-term projects, you just look at the spreadsheets like cash flow, margins, payback period. But for chip development, honestly, the spreadsheet is almost fiction for the first 5 years. You have to evaluate the team. Have they shipped this product before? Are they solving a real bottleneck problem or just making a slightly better version of something? And we should also look at the supply chain. Can they actually manufacture at scale? We are betting on people and physics and the whole supply chain, not just financial projections.
1: And Andy, what role do government-guided funds play in supporting China's strategic technology industries here?
3: I think they can play a couple of roles. I mean, one, of course, is capital, but I think it also

0: lends legitimacy, opens some doors, increases confidence when it comes to making sales. And especially, when we look at these big ticket, capital intensive type of projects, I think the halo effect of having respected investors and partners matter a lot. And I think, again, in this particular case of CXMT, the Hefei government was a very important early backer of the company, and I think certainly helped it reach the success it's enjoying today.
1: Ms. He, how important is the role in taking on early stage risks that private investors may be reluctant to assume at times?
2: I think nowadays in high tech investment, the government guided funds tend to play a more and more important role. We tend to fill the gaps where private capital is still not so comfortable. Early stage semiconductor development is capital intensive, high risk, and technically opaque. So a typical PE fund or even many VCs will look at that and say, too early, too messy, and too long. So that's where we step in. We take the first hit, de-risk the technology, and once the proof of concept is there, private capital comes in behind us. So I say our role in taking early stage risk is the real kicker. Without us, a lot of companies would never make it past in the early stage.
1: Ms. He, on the notion of de-risking and efficiencies, what mechanisms are needed to ensure that public capital is allocated efficiently, and how do you control the risks during the process, which, as we've mentioned, can be quite long?
2: This is exactly where we learned a lot over the past years. First, you need a professional management team. This fund should not be run like government projects. They need investment teams with real industry and financial expertise. Second, decision-making has to be market-oriented, based on merit, not connection. Third, you need clear milestones and a willingness to cut losses. If a project isn't hitting its technical milestones after a reasonable period, you have to be able to walk away. And finally, transparency. Public money means public accountability, regular audits, performance reviews, and clear exit strategies are non-negotiable.
1: And finally, to you, Ms. He, what are the most important indicators you examine when you're assessing a semiconductor company's long-term potential?
2: Well, I think there are a lot, but if I had to pick a few, first, technology roadmap. Do they have a clear, achievable path to the next 2 or 3 generations? Second, customer validation. Are real demanding customers actually using their chips, or is it just a demo stage? Third, team stability. Semiconductor talent is scarce, and if your key engineers are leaving, that's a massive red flag. And fourth, supply chain resilience. Can they source what they need if things get complicated, especially for the geopolicy? You mean financial metrics matter, but in the semiconductor sector, if the technology and the team are solid, I think the numbers usually follow.
1: And finally, to you, Andy, how do you evaluate the progress China has made to solve the bottleneck problems in the semiconductor sector?
0: Well, I think, China's done a remarkable job of breaking through these technology bottlenecks. And we've seen cases of this in the past. And I think, the most important ones people are paying attention to are those around AI. So, can China build the technology stack? Can it generate enough power? Can it produce enough high-end chips, whether these are GPUs or other kinds of chips for artificial intelligence? Can it provide the memory chips, the high bandwidth memory as well? So I think if history's any guide, we see China has laid out a comprehensive, holistic plan that is broken down, again, assigned to institutions who develop the instruments, who then ultimately will deliver the impact. And I think, I think China's on a very good path here.
1: Well, thank you very much to you both. Joining us today were

Guo Miao, Deputy General Manager of Shanghai SSCI Leading Private Equity Fund Management, and Andy Mok, Research Fellow at the Center for China and Globalization, and also author of The Innovation Machine, How China Creates and Adopts Technology Through Governance. Thank you very much for your analysis and expertise. So CXMT's listing is more than a major market debut. It's also offering a window into China's broader technology strategy, from patient capital and government-guided funds to the development of a more complete semiconductor ecosystem. As competition in advanced technology intensifies, the key question is whether long-term investment, industrial policy and market forces can come together to produce globally competitive companies. That is all for this edition of Biz Talk. Thank you very much for talking business with us. I'm Lincoln Humphreys. Thanks for watching. Bye for now.

0: Coming up this hour, military sources in Iran deny U.S. President Donald Trump's claim that Tehran has asked him to call off his planned strikes. Spain halts a mass migrant influx into Ceuta that kills 67 as the EU calls for a special meeting next week to tackle border threats. Wildfires fanned by strong winds raise multiple areas of Greece, including near the capital, Athens. Plus, summer's searing temperatures in China give a boost to the nighttime economy. Welcome to the World Today on CGTN. I'm Li Qiuyuan, coming to you live from Beijing. Our top story this hour, Iran's military sources have denied U.S. President Donald Trump's claim that Tehran had asked Washington to call off its strikes. Trump earlier said on social media he will cancel fresh attacks on Iran if a deal can be reached. Now, this comes a day after he threatened to hit Iran very hard. Iranian Foreign Minister Saeed Abbas Araghchi earlier said those responsible for such actions will bear the consequences. In separate phone calls with the Pakistani army chief and his Turkish and Saudi counterparts, he said Iran will defend its national sovereignty and territorial integrity. Iran has accused the U.S. of violating the memorandum of understanding they reached in mid-June. Our Ehsan Kevani reports from Yazd.
1: Iran's Islamic Revolution Guards Corps, IRGC, has issued a warning against potential U.S. strikes on the country's energy infrastructure. As reported by Tasnim News Agency close to the IRGC, a senior security official characterized any such U.S. action as madness, while the IRGC says Tehran has drawn up an extensive plan for retaliation, emphasizing that any American mistake would prompt direct strikes on all oil facilities and energy infrastructure across the region in which U.S. entities are shareholders. The IRGC has labeled these sites as legitimate targets that would be definitely destroyed. Specific regional facilities have been named in this threat, including the Sam Reef refinery in Saudi Arabia, developed with investment from Exxon and Aramco, as well as two phases of the Ras Laffan refinery in the UAE, backed by Chevron Phillips. Also mentioned are Q-Chem and Chevron's holdings in Qatar, along with the Sadara complex in Saudi Arabia. By this warning, Iran appears to be signaling that any assault on its energy sector would be met with a proportionate region-wide counteroffensive aimed at U.S. commercial energy assets. There are indications that the list of potential targets may extend even further. Other warnings also still exist, including the extension of war to areas beyond.

0: beyond the region.
1: Now, countries in the Middle East are bracing for bigger fallout from the conflict. Washington now has to weigh its allies' calls for de-escalation, along with increasing military demands, before making its next move. Jagruti Dave reports.
2: Embassies across the Gulf, in Jordan, in Iraq, are urging U.S. Nationals there to consider leaving the region. They called for extra vigilance, citing potential unforeseen escalation in the region. They're warning of possible airspace closures. They're calling on Americans who are not yet in the Middle East or considering going to the region to reconsider their plans. Now, among the U.S.'s calculations, you've got pressure from regional allies like Saudi Arabia, who indicated that they want to see de-escalation with Iran. They've said that they can handle the situation with the Houthis, who, interestingly, are denying reports that that there are plans that they are going to impose fees on the Bab al-Mandab Strait in the Red Sea. That's another potential choke point for the transit of oil. Also in consideration, I suppose, in the calculations are those reports of dwindling U.S. munition stockpiles. Now, a Bloomberg report is saying the Pentagon is asking for $18.2 billion to replace the U.S.'s Patriot missile, their Tomahawk system, and other high-altitude interceptors. Now, all of these factors could be influencing the U.S.'s calculations about whether they're ready for an escalation that could spiral further. But then after that, the question is, and a question that people are already asking, is the U.S. strategy of applying military pressure to bring the Iranians back to the negotiating table working? And a number of analysts are saying that ultimately it's not working, and even more pressure is not going to make the Iranians change course.
1: The European Union has called for a special video conference on Tuesday to discuss the situation in Ceuta. Now, this follows a letter signed by 22 European heads of state and government calling for a coordinated European response. The Spanish enclave in North Africa faced a crisis after an unprecedented influx of migrants from Morocco on Thursday. The migrant death toll from the crisis has now risen to 67. Spain says Ceuta has largely stabilized and most of the 50,000 migrants have returned to Morocco. Prime Minister Sanchez hit back at EU nations that called for its temporary exclusion from the Schengen area over the crisis. Portuguese Prime Minister Luis Montenegro says Portugal would not suspend the Schengen area's free movement rules, but will reinforce controls along the country's southern maritime and land borders. Ken Brown reports.
3: Well, we're here in the center of Ceuta, where life is returning to some kind of normality. You can see behind me people are sitting out in terraces again, and businesses have opened for the first time in a couple of days. Supermarkets and almost every other kind of business had closed up because of the influx of between 50 and 60,000 migrants flooding over the border with Morocco, just a couple of kilometers from here. We've been speaking to some of the people here, and they are pretty angry at what happened. They're angry at the Spanish government. They say that they feel abandoned and unprotected. People stayed home for a couple of days. We have seen some confrontations between local people and migrants. One happened right before I came on camera here. But just a couple of kilometers from here, it's a very different story. Tens of thousands of migrants continue to flow back over the Moroccan border, back into that country where so many came dreaming of making it to the European Union. We saw the people sleeping rough. We talked with many migrants and they all told us the same story. They came here for a better life. They have no opportunities in Morocco. Mostly young men, a 40% unemployment rate among young people in Morocco. But the story here right now on the ground is that the vast majority of those people are leaving and going back to Morocco. They say that there is no food here for them, and they have encountered rejection in Ceuta. This has become a much broader diplomatic issue now. We've seen many European leaders, including the President of the European Commission, Ursula von der Leyen. She said images coming out of Ceuta were unacceptable. And then we had the Prime Minister of Italy, Giorgia Meloni, who has acted to exclude Spain from the Schengen free travel zone, a unilateral action that has caused a lot of anger here in Spain. Prime Minister Pedro Sanchez said that he expected more solidarity from EU members, and talked about how this certain countries had chosen

goes into attack Spain driven by prejudice, fake news, ignorance or political interest. But from what we're hearing here on the ground, the country does have a long way to restore trust both among the local population and the EU moving forward.

0: Welcome back. Wildfires fanned by gale force winds have burned across multiple areas of Greece, forcing residents to flee. Hundreds of firefighters on Saturday were battling to save a popular coastal resort on the Gulf of Corinth, some 60 kilometers northwest of Athens. Evangelos Ipsos reports from Porto Gimeno.
1: Behind me, fire and thick smoke have covered the area of Porto Germano as hundreds of firefighters are battling a fire front that spread from Viotia into Attica. The constant and strong winds have created multiple fire fronts threatening the forest behind me, communities, and a number of houses in the region.
2: The fire began on Friday morning in Viotia and spread rapidly through dry vegetation toward the coast. More than 300 firefighters, 18 forest commando units, and 92 vehicles have been deployed. Aircraft and helicopters were also mobilized, but gale force winds and severe turbulence forced authorities to temporarily suspend aerial operations. Emergency alerts have ordered residents and holidaymakers to leave several communities, including Porto Germeno, Agia Paraskevi, Kriopigi, and Agios Nektarios. 12 people trapped near the beach were rescued by Coastal Guard and fire service vessels and safely transferred to shelter. Several homes have been destroyed or damaged while flames have swept through pine forest, farmland, and livestock facilities. Residents describe an extremely difficult night with ash falling across the settlement and fire crews going from door to door to ensure that nobody remained behind.
1: Firefighters are now trying to cut the fire here in the mountain before it reaches nearby communities. But a combination of the strong winds with no help from above is making their job even more difficult. Now, authorities have issued those who already been evacuated to stay there and not to come back until the evacuation order is lifted. But scientists warn that the next 24 hours, these winds that are go up to 100 kilometers per hour are going to continue making the job of those trying to put this wildfire out even more difficult. I'm Evangelos Ipsos for CGTN from Porto Germeno.
0: An intense heat dome is bringing dangerous temperatures to parts of the western U.S., with many places expecting to hit record highs. Authorities have issued warnings urging residents to stay indoors. Meantime, there's also an extremely critical fire danger in place for portions of Washington and Oregon. On Saturday, a wildfire broke out in Washington's Spokane County, forcing authorities to issue an evacuation order for residents. And around 12 fires are burning across the state. Fire authorities say strong winds and low humidity have increased the risks of fires. Our colleague Asia Namdar spoke to Shell Winkley, a weather and climate expert at Climate Central, a nonprofit science news organization, to understand what is driving extreme weather and temperatures worldwide. Take a listen.
3: This is what we can expect from climate change. This is the calling card of climate change. Not only more intense temperatures, but bigger heat domes, longer lasting heat domes, and more frequent heat domes. So the temperatures and the heat we're experiencing would be virtually impossible without the influence of heat trapping pollution. This is how we as humans have changed the summer months, at least here in the global north.

0: We expect it to be hot during the summertime. We expect these heat domes, which essentially is a downplayed way of saying high pressure. High pressure systems in the summertime are usually what drive some of these hotter summer temperatures. We expect it to be hot at this time of the year, but it's these record temperatures that we continue to reach that we can use climate science, what's called attribution science, to understand. We have the climate science going back to the 70s and before. We're just really starting to see it play out everywhere all at once. So it's not necessarily that it's accelerating faster than we expected. We're just seeing it play out literally across the world right now. It's one of those things that we understand the weather that we've been essentially gifted from past generations. So again, that's where that attribution science comes in, and we can put this fingerprint of climate change. We can also use that science to understand what's the world that we're gifting to the next generation. Now we have to ask ourselves, is this what we want to pass on? A world that looks like this and probably worse? Or can we draw down those heat trapping pollutions together in order to really save what future generations have to expect?
1: Well, Russian anti-terrorism officials say a blast from an improvised explosive device carried by a woman in central Moscow has killed two people. The bomber also died. They said 21 others were injured in Saturday's incident, which occurred in an Italian restaurant near Kudrinskaya Square. The woman had tried to get into the restaurant but was stopped by a security guard who died in the blast, along with a restaurant patron. It is not known who is responsible for the bombing. And a small plane carrying foreign tourists crashed Saturday near the city of Nazca in southern Peru, killing 13 people. Peru's Ministry of Transport and Communications said the victims included 7 Italians, 2 Spanish, 2 Germans, and 2 pilots. Officials said the sightseeing flight was bound for the famed Nazca lines and crashed about 19 kilometers from the archaeological site. Flights over the area were suspended Friday due to strong winds. An investigation is underway. And over a year after Israel launched operations to empty several refugee camps in the West Bank, tens of thousands of Palestinians have lost their shelter. And for one of the families displaced from the camp of Jenin, uncertainty has become their way of life. Francisca Maria Lorenzini reports.
2: For the first time since being forced from Jenin refugee camp, Ashraf is packing up his family's life once again. This time, they are moving just a few blocks away. Rent has become too expensive. Like thousands of Palestinians displaced from the camp, the family has no permanent home.
3: We expected to leave the camp due to the military incursion, thinking we'd be away for a week or 10 days and then return. I never imagined we'd still be displaced after a year or more. We keep being forced from one area to another. Can you imagine? This isn't a normal life. It's like a slow death.
2: Ashraf and his family first fled the Jenin refugee camp last year during an Israeli military operation. What was initially framed by Israel as an operation targeting local Palestinian armed groups quickly turned into full military control. The camp had been home to generations of Palestinian refugees since the 1948 Arab-Israeli War. Now, much of it stands empty. With Ashraf unable to resume full-time work as a mechanic, 11 family members are living together, pulling whatever money they can scrape together. Among them is Ashraf's daughter, Madeline, who is trying to rebuild a life away from the camp.
4: Life changed a lot. In the camp, our home was a place where everyone gathered. After we left the camp, we had to pay rent, and it became difficult just to keep a home. There was so much pressure because everyone from the camp had been forced out of their homes.
2: Madeline's husband was killed 3 years ago by the Israeli military while she was pregnant with their first child. She is now raising their children and supporting the family on her own.
5: Since the launch of Israel's Operation Iron Wall last year, military operations in the northern West Bank have caused one of the largest displacement crises in the area in decades. Those displaced include nearly all of the 20,000 residents of the Jenin refugee camp behind me. Many of them are still living in nearby towns and villages, uncertain if they will ever be able to return.
2: For families like Ashraf's, displacement has become a way of life.
3: To this day, No one has asked about us, no one has seen us, and no one has cared about us. We are constantly being displaced.
2: Francesca Maria Lorenzini, CGTN, Jenin, West Bank.
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1: Welcome back. As summer tourism heats up across China, the real magic begins after the sunset. Well, cities and towns come alive with a dazzling array of evening activities, creating refreshing consumer scenarios. Special performances are presented at a park in Anhui, which draw around 20,000 visitors on average. And beyond the shows, night markets offer local delicacies and immersive cultural experiences. In the eastern mountain areas, the annual firefly viewing season is in full swing. This unique summer night ecological spectacle has become a major attraction, which gives a significant boost to local homestays, restaurants, and other businesses. Meanwhile, blockbuster films are proving to be the perfect companions to spend the nighttime. Open-air cinemas not only fill rural nights with laughter and excitement, but also breathe new life into the countryside's after-dark economy. And one of Beijing's oldest landmarks, along a UNESCO heritage site, the Beijing Central Axis, has become a family-friendly summer cool-down destination. After sunset, the Drum Tower turns into an open-air cinema. Our Yu Hanyi reports.
7: I'm standing at the north end of Beijing's Central Axis here at the Drum Tower, over 700 years old. Tonight, I'm not here to look back at history. Now I'm waiting for a movie to start. As daylight fades, the Drum Tower begins to take on a new role. A movie screen appears beneath the ancient structure, transforming the historic landmark into a gathering place after hours.
8: Open-air movies bring back childhood memories for many local residents and visitors. For younger audiences, it's something they've never experienced before. It's also family-friendly and combines entertainment with culture.
7: Unlike a traditional cinema, every screening here comes with a different backdrop. Sometimes it's a cool summer breeze. Sometimes it's an unforgettable sunset.
8: One evening was particularly memorable. The film showed a sunset, and outside the screen, the sky above the Drum Tower was glowing in the same golden hues.
7: But behind it, a screening is a bigger question. How can a centuries old landmark become part of modern city life?
8: Since launching the Drum Tower Activation Project in 2023, we've explored various cultural programs, from music and theater to films and markets. 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
7: For many visitors, the appeal goes beyond the movie itself.
9: It's incredibly romantic. The sunset is right beside us, and we're surrounded by centuries-old architecture.
4: The atmosphere is amazing. I also think it's a wonderful example of bringing a historic site back to life.
10: It reminds me of the outdoor

0: Outdoor movie screenings I watched with my grandparents when I was little. 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
1: For centuries, the Drum Tower has been part of Beijing's story. Today, a movie screen is adding a new chapter, showing that heritage stays alive when people continue to experience it. Yuhan Yi, CGTN, Beijing.
2: The animated film All Wishes Come True, based on Chinese mythology, is this summer's blockbuster, grossing over 920 million yuan, and that is 136 million US dollars as of end of July. It's also sparked a surge of tourism in Shanxi Province's Yongle, hometown of Lu Dongbin, one of the eight immortals. Yongle Palace draws 4,000 visitors daily, up more than 20% from June. Movie fans wander through its halls comparing murals with scenes from the film. And the palace is China's largest and best-preserved Taoist temple complex. It houses over 1,000 square meters of Yuan Dynasty murals, considered the world's largest surviving collection of ancient Taoist fresco art. And before we go, here's a recap of our top stories this hour. Military sources in Iran deny U.S. President Donald Trump's claim that Tehran has asked him to call off the planned strikes. Spain halts a mass migrant influx into Ceuta that killed 67 as the EU calls for a special meeting next week to tackle border threats. Wildfires fanned by strong winds raise multiple areas of Greece, including near the capital Athens. And summer searing temperatures in China give a boost to the nighttime economy. And finally, across the Qinghai Xizang Plateau, one of the world's most spectacular wildlife journeys is taking place, the annual migration of Tibetan antelopes. Mothers and their newborn calves make their way through the high-altitude landscape under the watchful eyes of advanced monitoring technology and dedicated rangers safeguarding this migration. We're going to leave you with that. Thank you so much for watching, and stay tuned with CGTN.

0: Today on Sports Scene, back with a bang. Zhang Shijiu returns from injury and scores the winner as Beijing Guoan beat Zhejiang FC 2-1 at home and rise to 7th in the CSL. Stumble to start. Enzo Maresca's debut as Manchester City manager ends in a loss as Inter Milan prevail on penalties in a preseason friendly in Hong Kong. And picking pockets, defending champion Kyron Wilson edges 2025 world champion Zhao Xintong 10-8 to reach the final of the Shanghai Masters. Good afternoon. You're watching Sports Scene with me, Greg Lafrady, in Beijing. We begin with football from the Chinese Super League, and Beijing Guoan edged Zhejiang FC 2-1 at home with an 82nd-minute strike from returning Zhang Shijie, sealing victory for Nick Montgomery's side, who are in 7th place, one spot behind Shandong. Before kickoff, the home fans unveil a giant TIFO for Fabio Abreu, who reaches 100 appearances for the club. The Angolan shows early on why he is loved. In the 5th minute, Uroš Spajić is brought down in the box, and after a VAR review, Fabio steps up and he sends Zhao Bo the wrong way to give Guoan the lead. But it does not last long. In the 12th minute, Wang Yudong's brilliant backheel springs Cheng Jin. He cuts inside and curls a lovely finish into the bottom corner to equalize. Guoan push for a winner in the 82nd minute. Substitute Cai Erjiniao finds Zhang and his shot clips the far post before rolling in. It is a perfect return from injury for the 35-year-old. Zhejiang pushed to try and secure a point, but Guoan keeper Hosen stands tall as his team holds out for a 2-1 win, but Ho later reveals he may not be doing so for much longer.
1: I feel this might be my last year at Guoan. Although I still have 1 year left on my contract, I hope to use this year to keep Zhang Yuning, to keep those who need and should get contract extensions. And I hope the club can use this window to sign better players, because I've pretty much used up all my strength. I'm burnt out. I hope this team can become better.
0: Shandong Taishan visit Shanghai Port and Zeka gives them the lead in the 5th minute with a towering header. Mulan Mijit curls in a great cross and Zeka rises highest to head home. Grizen scores in the 36th minute, but VAR rules it out for offside in the build-up. Three-time defending champions Port push hard, and in first half stoppage time, Prince Obeng Ampem scores and celebrates with a balloon.

0: Boone, only to have his effort also ruled out for Mateusz Vital's foul in the build-up. In the 64th minute, Huang Zhengyu has shown a second yellow card for a handball, reducing Shandong to 10 men. Deep in stoppage time, Leonardo puts another ball in the net, but it too is ruled out for offside. Shandong win 1-0 and snap a two-game losing streak. We go to Hong Kong for a preseason club friendly in which Inter Milan spoiled Enzo Maresca's debut as Manchester City manager as the Italian Serie A champions won 3-1 in a penalty shootout after a 1-1 draw in regular time. This is Maresca's first game in charge since taking over from Pep Guardiola in June. The Italian is thrilled to see City take the lead in the 14th minute when Divin Mubama taps in. But just 6 minutes later, some poor defending sees City unable to clear their area, and Benjamin Pavard equalizes. City have the best of the chances in the second half, but Vitor Reis hits the crossbar in the 66th minute. And then in the 80th minute, young winger Ryan McAidoo is denied by the post as well. It goes to a penalty shootout, and City miss on three penalties as Rayan Ait Nouri misses high. Abdoulkadir Hussanov hits the post, and Nico Gonzalez is saved. Matteo Lavelli then scores the winner for Inter, who take the shootout 3-1. Despite the loss, Maresca saw plenty of good things to build on.
1: Many positive things, especially minus for the legs, that in this moment is important. In 2 weeks, we have the first official game, so it's important to prepare the legs and the body, and also some good performance. So happy with the performance, and for sure, like always, there are things that we can do better. But slowly we're gonna improve. We're gonna try to do our best to win titles this season. Premier League is one of the titles that we need to try at least until the end. In terms of a chance, I think in this moment it's too early. What I like is the day by day to help the players to improve.
0: In the English Premier League, Chelsea have completed the signing of experienced striker Danny Welbeck from Brighton and Hove Albion on a 2-year deal for an undisclosed fee. The former England player will add experience and depth to Xabi Alonso's team ahead of the new season. Welbeck is set to travel to Hong Kong, where he'll link up with his new teammates on their preseason tour in Asia. The 35-year-old's arrival at Chelsea represents a change in transfer strategy from the club, who previously prioritized signing young players. The Blues' new manager, Alonso, is also known for preferring a balance of youth and experience in his squads. With more than 400 Premier League appearances to his name, Welbeck will certainly be able to provide guidance to his younger teammates as Chelsea look to re-establish themselves as genuine Premier League title contenders after nearly a decade of ups and downs. It has been a busy transfer window for Alonso's side, who have also signed Morgan Rogers, Maxime Lacroix, Marco Palestra and Giovanni Quenda so far this summer. Time for a short break, but stick around for some high-quality snooker from the Shanghai Masters. Bay's brilliance. Defending champion Kyron Wilson edges 2025 world champion Zhao Xintong 10-8 to reach the final.

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Each one can open new perspectives, new possibilities. Wherever you look, we are there. 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We put the pieces together to find what really matters to you. All around the world, all around the clock. Our reporters are at home across the globe. From our headquarters in Beijing and production centers in Washington, Nairobi, and London. 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CGTN. See the difference.

0: We're back with snooker in the semifinals of the Shanghai Masters, which was long on quality with four world champions, two of which were Chinese, but neither advanced, as after Wu Yizi lost to Judd Trump in the first match, 2025 world champion Zhao Xintong was edged 10-8 by Kyron Wilson in the second semifinal. This is a repeat of last year's semifinal, in which England's Wilson won on the way to claiming the title, and he takes a 5-4 lead in the first session. The world number 7, known as the Warrior, then increases it to 6-4 with a break of 98. In the 11th frame, Wilson misses this long red. Zhao takes control, and the 29-year-old Chinese shows his formidable break-building abilities, alternating between the blue and black to rack up 135 points. In the following frame, the 35-year-old Wilson shows his finesse, but later gets into trouble on the remaining reds. That allows Zhao to come back. The world number 3 clears the table to make it 6-all. A lovely long pot from Zhao right there. He's going to see him take control of the 13th frame. And although it devolves into a scrap, the Chinese wins it 63-61 to lead for the first time at 7-6. A century in the next frame sees Zhao lead 8-6. But defending champion Wilson launches a ferocious counterattack in the next three frames with breaks of 106, 115, and 129, giving him a 9-8 lead. In the 18th frame, Wilson misses a red to the corner. That gives Zhao another chance. However, the Chinese also rattles a red in the jaws of the same pocket, and Wilson comes back to clean it up. He wins the match 10-8. The 2024 world champion will meet world number 1 Trump in the final.
1: I know it's probably not the person that the Chinese fans wanted to see in the final, but I tried my hardest. I think it was a very good match all the way through. Zhao Xintong went sort of 4-2 ahead, then I won four frames in a row to go 6-4, then he won four frames to go 8-6, then I won four frames to win 10-8. So it was a match of four frames, kept going four frames. So I'm very pleased. I think it was a very, very good match to play him.
2: Both he and I performed very well today, but he was very tough in the later frames and didn't give me many chances. I occasionally performed well in a few frames, but on the defensive end, I still created quite a few opportunities for my opponent. Moreover, he performed extremely well on both offense and defense. He deserved this victory. It's quite normal to win or lose when the opponent is one of the world's top players. This competition gave me valuable experiences, and I believe I can perform at a better level in the future. My touch has always been good, and I have confidence in myself.
0: To tennis from Washington, D.C., and the seemingly unstoppable progress of Alexandra Ayala continued with a stunning victory over third seed and four-time Grand Slam champion Naomi Osaka in the semifinals of the WTA Mubadala D.C. Open. 21-year-old Ayala is at the top, and with the first set on serve, the rising star from the Philippines hammers a forehand winner en route to a break. On set point, Osaka can't handle the kick serve out wide, and Ayala wins the set 6-4. The Filipina tennis sensation, playing in just her third semifinal, or already rather, her third semifinal this year, carries the momentum into the second set. She breaks in the opening game before sealing victory 6-2. She's into the final without dropping a single set, and will face top-seeded American Jessica Pegula today in the first WTA 500 final of her young career. Pegula is at the bottom. She advanced to the final with a straight set victory of her own against Diana Schneider. The top seed trailed 5-2 in the opening set before reeling off five straight games to claim it 7-5. The second set is all Pegula as the 32-year-old American comes in and cranks a forehand to break for 5-2. The world number 3 now has match point, and a viciously angled forehand is going to end it 6-2. Pegula is seeking her third title of the year and 12th of her career against Ayala, whom she beat in a close three-set battle in the semifinals of the Miami Open last year. On the men's side, third seed Taylor Fritz overcame a second set

wobble to beat fellow American Brandon Nakashima and reach the Washington Open final. Fritz at the top is up 3-2, but faces two break points, and he races one with a monstrous forehand, then goes on to win the first set 6-3. Nakashima, seeking his first ATP 500 final, responds strongly in the second set. He wins this rally with a perfect lob and then closes out the set 6-3 to force a decider. Fritz regains control from

pins the pressure and wins it 6-2. The world number 10 advances to his fourth final this season after Dallas, Stuttgart, and Halle. But it is his first in Washington, and there he will face 19-year-old Spaniard Rafael Hoda. To England for golf and the final ladies' major of the season, the Women's Open, where American Yalimi No moved up to the brink of a breakthrough after carding a 2-under par 69 for a 3-shot lead after the third round at Royal Lithum. No produces a composed display down the stretch, playing the back nine and 3-under before closing with a par at the last hole to finish at 7-under. The 25-year-old will take a 3-shot lead into today's final round as she chases her maiden major title. Haran Ryu, the overnight leader, card 6 bogeys to slump to a 3-over 74 and falls back into a share of second place. She is tied with Japan's Shiho Kuwaki and Germany's Esther Heinzelite, plus 2 others at 4-under. One of those is American Lucy Lee. She records one of the best rounds of the day with a 2-under 69. The final player knotted in that group at 4-under is world number 2, Gino Tittikul of Thailand, who remains firmly in contention despite a round of 1-over 72. To China for volleyball from the FIVB Men's Nations League Finals in Ningbo, where defending champions Poland swept Slovenia in straight sets to set up a blockbuster final against the United States. Top-ranked Poland, who won the VNL title in 2023 and 25, are in complete control throughout its semifinal against Slovenia as they quickly claim the opening set 25-16. Poland keep it going in the second set with star outside hitter Wilfredo Leon leading his team to take it 25-19. He finishes with a match-high 16 points, including 6 aces. Slovenia are unable to recover as Poland wrap up the third set 25-17. They'll face the USA for the title later today after the Americans defeated Japan in a thrilling 5-setter in the other semifinal. Coming up after another short break, we've got football from Canada. Stars shine. Big names Sun Heung-min and Thomas Mueller both score as LAFC draw 1-1 with the Vancouver Whitecaps in Major League Soccer.

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2: We resume with Major League Soccer and South Korea captain, or Republic of Korea captain rather, Sun Heung-min, scored his fourth goal in four games as LAFC and the Vancouver Whitecaps shared the spoils in a 1-1 draw in a battle of the top two in the Western Conference at BC Place. The Whitecaps control most of the opening half, but Sun's goal gives LAFC the lead at halftime. In the 37th minute, the former Tottenham legend, I guess he still is, sends a shot towards the near post and past the outstretched fingers of goalkeeper Yohei Takaoka to open the scoring. Prior to the league resumption, Sun had been struggling for form with a 13-match goalless drought, but has bounced back in style, scoring four goals in as many matches since the end of the World Cup. Thomas Mueller's goal comes in the 76th minute when he is hauled down in the box by defender Yevhen Cheberko. The 36-year-old gets a penalty kick, and he is going to dispatch it past LAFC keeper Hugo Lloris to make it 1-1. Vancouver lead LAFC atop the Western Conference standings due to a better goal difference. In off-field football news, under fire FIFA president Gianni Infantino.

0: Pino appears to be on thin ice after European governing body UEFA declared a loss of confidence in the leadership of the man who has held football's most powerful job for a decade. The strong stance from UEFA comes in the aftermath of a failed proposal from FIFA to sell up to 20% of stakes in the World Cup to private investors, in what critics said could sell the soul of the game, which historically draws the bulk of its supporters and players from working-class communities throughout the world. The plan was withdrawn following the resignation of senior advisor Carlos Cordero, as well as strong opposition from Europe, Asia and North America, whose governing body, CONCACAF, has called for a full review into the leadership of Infantino. The current FIFA leader also came under fire due to alleged close ties to U.S. President Donald Trump. Joshua Kushner, an investor that FIFA is reported to have proposed selling World Cup stakes to, is the brother of Trump's son-in-law, Jared Kushner. Now remains to be seen if Infantino will resign or remain in his position until March, when he will be up for re-election for a fourth and final term as FIFA president. Infantino is under unprecedented fire after the regional confederations, UEFA and CONCACAF, said on Saturday they had lost confidence in his leadership following his abandoned plan to sell stakes in World Cup commercial rights. Rahul Pathak has more from inside CGTN's European studio in London.
1: In the doldrums, really. It's been a terrible week for him. Nothing short of a disaster in terms of his credibility, especially when you consider that he was still basking in that warm, positive afterglow after following the World Cup, which was hugely profitable, the most lucrative World Cup in history, earning $15 billion for FIFA. He'd also been formally endorsed by more than 200 FIFA member associations for re-election as FIFA president. At the time, it was thought that Infantino would be a shoo-in for a fourth term as FIFA president when the next FIFA Congress takes place next March. But in the space of a week, he's managed to unite the football family, the world football family, as it were, in condemnation of this plan, which on the surface has put his future as FIFA president in serious doubt. Now, just today, things really started, got the ball rolling, sorry for the pun, from European football's governing body, UEFA, saying it had lost confidence in Infantino. So you'd think his position was untenable. But when it comes to UEFA, they've never really had a great relationship with him. And I think he's more concerned about his standing in areas like Africa and areas like South America, where traditionally he's had a lot of support. But even they were uneasy about the private investment plans that he proposed. So you'd think if he doesn't get those federations on side by the time of that next FIFA Congress in March, he might be out of a job.
2: So how did we get here then?
1: It is remarkable the pace at which just today this story has moved along. I think it certainly caught Infantino by surprise. Remember, this all started on the 28th of July when the story broke in the UK's Time newspaper, forcing Infantino to admit to the private investment plan. Then on the 30th of July, UEFA voted unanimously to boycott any future FIFA events, including the next World Cup, which of course includes Spain and Portugal as co-hosts. Then also on the 30th, CONCACAF, which is the Confederation for North and Central America and the Caribbean, voted to officially reject the proposal. And a day later, we had Infantino announcing that the plans had been scrapped significantly. This came just a few hours after the Asian Football Confederation announced its opposition to the plan. So definitely a bad few days for Gianni Infantino. And it could get even worse. It's been reported that UEFA, 55 member states of UEFA, will trigger a vote of no confidence unless Infantino resigns. And in the last hour, we've heard that CONCACAF, said the Confederation for North and Central America and Caribbean Football, England's Football Association and the German FA have all called for a full review of his leadership and his private investment plan proposal. So basically, the attempts to move him are gathering apace, but he is one of football's great survivors, but he'll need all those skills.
2: As you go into extra time, it's not over till it's over. Is he over in a few seconds?
1: I don't think so. I think the amount of money he's earned for FIFA and those confederations will swing the vote in his favour eventually.
0: We finish with the China Xizang Trans-Himalaya International Cycling Race, which officially got underway on Saturday with its opening ceremony at Potala Palace Square in Lhasa, capital of southwest China's Xizang Autonomous Region. The six-day race features five stages covering 570.68 kilometers with the route linking Ningche, Lhasa, Shannan and Xigazi. held under the theme of strengthening connectivity with South Asia, supporting the Belt and Road Initiative, and promoting sports, tourism, and outdoor development. This year's edition carries the slogan, "Ride the most beautiful roads, embrace the Himalayas." Compared with last year, the race features a longer route with around 150 extra kilometers and two stages in Nying Chu, creating a gradual transition from lower to higher altitudes. 18 teams and more than 120 riders from China and abroad will compete, including three UCI pro teams. Racing began today with the 129.5-kilometer opening stage from Gongbu Park in Bai District, Nying Chu, to Jeba Village in the Basum So scenic area as riders battle for the overall leader's jersey. We're about done, but before we go, here's another look at the headlines. Back with a bang, Zhang Shijie returns from injury and scores the winner as Beijing Guoan beat Zhejiang FC 2-1 at home and rise to 7th place in the CSL. Stumble to start. Enzo Maresca's debut as Manchester City manager ends in a loss as Inter Milan prevailed on penalties in a preseason friendly in Hong Kong. And picking pockets, defending champion Kyron Wilson edges 2025 world champion Zhao Xintong 10-8 to reach the final of the Shanghai Masters. That is it for us. We'll leave you with some more from that just mentioned Shanghai Masters. Up next is the World Today with Li Choyang.

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0: Coming up this hour, military sources in Iran deny U.S. President Donald Trump's claim that Tehran has asked him to call off the planned strikes. Spain halts a mass migrant influx into Ceuta that killed 67 as the EU calls for a special meeting next week to tackle border threats. Wildfires fanned by strong winds raise multiple areas of freeze, including near the capital, Athens. Plus, summer searing temperatures in China give a boost to the nighttime economy. Hey, welcome to the world today here on CGTN. I'm Li Qiuyuan, coming to you live from Beijing. We begin this hour in Iran. Iran's military sources have denied U.S. President Donald Trump's claim that Tehran has asked Washington to call off his strikes. Trump earlier said on social media he will cancel fresh attacks on Iran if a deal can be reached. Now, this comes a day after he threatened to hit Iran very hard. Iranian Foreign Minister Saeed Abbas Araghchi earlier said those responsible for such actions will bear the consequences. And in separate phone calls with a Pakistani army chief and his Turkish and Saudi counterparts, he said Iran would defend its national sovereignty and territorial integrity. Iran has accused the U.S. of violating the Memorandum of Understanding they reached in mid-June. Ehsan Kimani reports from Yazd.
1: Iran's Islamic Revolution Guards Corps, IRGC, has issued a warning against potential U.S. strikes on the country's energy infrastructure. As reported by Tasnim News Agency close to the IRGC, a senior security official characterized any such U.S. action as madness, while the IRGC says Tehran has drawn up an extensive plan for retaliation, emphasizing that any American mistake would trump direct strikes on all oil facilities and energy infrastructure across the region in which U.S. entities are shareholders. The IRGC has labeled these sites as legitimate targets that would be definitely destroyed. Specific regional facilities have been named in this threat, including the Sam Reef refinery in Saudi Arabia, developed with investment from Exxon and Aramco, as well as two phases of the Ras Laffan refinery in the UAE, backed by Chevron Phillips. Also mentioned are Q-Chem and Chevron's holdings in Qatar, along with the Sadara complex in Saudi Arabia. By this warning, Iran appears to be signaling that any assault on its energy sector would be met with a proportionate region-wide counteroffensive aimed at U.S. commercial energy assets. There are indications that the list of potential targets may extend even further. Other warnings also still exist, including the extension of war to areas beyond the region.
0: Now, countries in the Middle East are bracing for bigger fallout from the conflict. Washington now has to weigh its allies' calls for de-escalation along with increasing military demands before making its next move. Jagruti Dave reports.
2: Embassies across the Gulf in Jordan, in Iraq, are urging U.S. Nationals there to consider leaving the region. They called for extra vigilance, citing potential unforeseen escalation in the region. They're warning of possible airspace closures. They're calling on Americans who are not yet in the Middle East or considering going to the region to reconsider.

0: consider their plans. Now, among the US's calculations, you've got pressure from regional allies like Saudi Arabia, who indicated that they want to see de-escalation with Iran. They've said that they can handle the situation with the Houthis, who interestingly are denying reports that that there are plans that they are going to impose fees on the Bab al-Mandab Strait in the Red Sea. That's another potential choke point for the transit of oil. Also in consideration, I suppose, in the calculations are those reports of dwindling US munition stockpiles. Now, a Bloomberg report is saying the Pentagon is asking for $18.2 billion to replace the US's Patriot missile, their Tomahawk system, and other high-altitude interceptors. Now, all of these factors could be influencing the US's calculations about whether they're ready for an escalation that could spiral further. But then after that, the question is, and the question that people are already asking, is the US strategy of applying military pressure to bring the Iranians back to the negotiating table working? And a number of analysts are saying that ultimately it's not working, and even more pressure is not going to make the Iranians change course.
1: The European Union has called for a special video conference on Tuesday to discuss the situation in Ceuta. Now, this follows a letter signed by 22 European heads of state and government calling for a coordinated European response. The Spanish enclave in North Africa faced a crisis after an unprecedented influx of migrants from Morocco on Thursday. The migrant death toll from the crisis has risen to 67. Spain says Ceuta has largely stabilized and most of the 50,000 migrants have returned to Morocco. Prime Minister Sanchez hit back at EU nations and called for its temporary exclusion from the Schengen area over the crisis. Portuguese Prime Minister Luis Montenegro says Portugal will not suspend the Schengen area's free movement rules, but will reinforce controls along the country's southern maritime and land borders. Ken Brown reports from Ceuta.
2: Well, we're here in the center of Ceuta, where life is returning to some kind of normality. You can see behind me, people are sitting out in terraces again, and businesses have opened for the first time in a couple of days. Supermarkets and almost every other kind of business had closed up because of the influx of between 50 and 60,000 migrants flooding over the border with Morocco, just a couple of kilometers from here. We've been speaking to some of the people here, and they are pretty angry at what happened. They're angry at the Spanish government. They say that they feel abandoned and unprotected. People stayed home for a couple of days. We have seen some confrontations between local people and migrants. One happened right before I came on camera here. But just a couple of kilometers from here, it's a very different story. Tens of thousands of migrants continue to flow back over the Moroccan border, back into that country where so many came dreaming of making it to the European Union. We saw the people sleeping rough. We talked with many migrants and they all told us the same story. They came here for a better life. They have no opportunities in Morocco. Mostly young men, a 40% unemployment rate among young people in Morocco. But the story here right now on the ground is that the vast majority of those people are leaving and going back to Morocco. They say that there is no food here for them, and they have encountered rejection in Ceuta. This has become a much broader diplomatic issue now. We've seen many European leaders, including the President of the European Commission, Ursula von der Leyen. She said images coming out of Ceuta were unacceptable. And then we had the Prime Minister of Italy, Giorgia Meloni, who has acted to exclude Spain from the Schengen free travel zone, a unilateral action that has caused a lot of anger here in Spain. Prime Minister Pedro Sanchez said that he expected more solidarity from EU members, and talked about how this certain countries had chosen to attack Spain, driven by prejudice, fake news, ignorance, or political interest. But from what we're hearing here on the ground, the country does have a long way to restore trust both among the local population and the EU moving forward.

0: Welcome back. Wildfires fanned by gale force winds have burned across multiple areas of Greece, forcing residents to flee. Hundreds of firefighters on Saturday were battling to save a popular coastal resort on the Gulf of Corinth, some 60 kilometers northwest of Athens. Evangelos Sipsas reports from Porto Yemeno.
1: Behind me, fire and thick smoke have covered the area of Porto Yemeno as hundreds of firefighters are battling a fire front that spread from Viotia into Attica. The constant and strong winds have created multiple fire fronts threatening the forest behind me, communities, and a number of houses in the region.
2: The fire began on Friday morning in Viotia and spread rapidly through dry vegetation toward the coast. More than 300 firefighters, 18 forest commando units, and 92 vehicles have been deployed. Aircraft and helicopters were also mobilized, but gale force winds and severe turbulence forced authorities to temporarily suspend aerial operations. Emergency alerts have ordered residents and holidaymakers to leave several communities, including Porto Yemeno, Agia Paraskevi, Kriopigi, and Agios Nektarios. 12 people trapped near the beach were rescued by Coastal Guard and fire service vessels and safely transferred to shelter. Several homes have been destroyed or damaged while flames have swept through pine forest, farmland, and livestock facilities. Residents describe an extremely difficult night with ash falling across the settlement and fire crews going from door to door to ensure that nobody remained behind.
1: Firefighters are now trying to cut the fire here in the mountain before it reaches nearby communities. But a combination of the strong winds with no help from above is making their job even more difficult. Now, authorities have issued those who already been evacuated to stay there and not to come back until the evacuation order is lifted. But scientists warn that the next 24 hours, these winds that are go up to 100 kilometers per hour are going to continue making the job of those trying to put this wildfire out even more difficult. I'm Evangelos Sipsas for CGTN from Porto Yemeno.
0: An intense heat dome is bringing dangerous temperatures to parts of the western U.S., with many places expecting to hit record highs. Authorities have issued warnings urging residents to stay indoors. Meanwhile, there's also an extremely critical fire danger in place for portions of Washington and Oregon. And on Saturday, a wildfire broke out in Washington's Spokane County, forcing authorities to issue an evacuation order for residents. Around 12 fires are burning across the state. Fire authorities say strong winds and low humidity have increased the risks of fires. And our colleague Azia Namdar spoke to Shell Winkley, a weather and climate expert at Climate Central, a nonprofit science news organization, to understand what is driving extreme weather and temperatures worldwide.
3: This is what we can expect from climate change. This is the calling card of climate change. Not only more intense temperatures, but bigger heat domes, longer lasting heat domes, and more frequent heat domes. So the temperatures and the heat we're experiencing would be virtually impossible without the influence of heat trapping pollution. This is how we as humans have changed the summer months, at least here in the global north. We expect it to be hot during the summertime. We expect these heat domes, which essentially is a downplayed way of saying high pressure. High pressure systems in the summertime are usually what drive some of these hotter summer temperatures. We expect it to be hot at this time of the year, but it's these record temperatures that we continue to reach that we can use climate science, what's called attribution science, to understand. We have the climate science going back to the 70s and before. We're just really starting to see it play out everywhere all at once. So it's not necessarily that it's accelerating faster than we expected. We're just seeing it play out literally across the world right now. It's one of those things that we

0: we understand the weather that we've been essentially gifted from past generations. So again, that's where that attribution science comes in, and we can put this fingerprint of climate change. We can also use that science to understand what's the world that we're gifting to the next generation. Now we have to ask ourselves, is this what we want to pass on? A world that looks like this and probably worse? Or can we draw down those heat trapping pollutions together in order to really save what future generations have to expect?
1: And elsewhere, Russian anti-terrorism officials say a blast from an improvised explosive device carried by a woman in central Moscow has killed two people. The bomber also died. They said 21 others were injured in Saturday's incident, which occurred in an Italian restaurant near Kudrinskaya Square. The woman had tried to get into the restaurant but was stopped by a security guard who died in the blast along with a restaurant patron. It is not known who is responsible for the bombing. And a small plane carrying foreign tourists crashed Saturday near the city of Nazca in southern Peru, killing 13 people. Peru's Ministry of Transport and Communications said the victims included 7 Italians, 2 Spanish, 2 Germans, and 2 pilots. Officials said the sightseeing flight was bound for the famed Nazca lines and crashed about 19 kilometers from the archaeological site. Flights over the area were suspended Friday due to strong winds. An investigation is currently underway. And over a year after Israel launched operations to empty several refugee camps in the West Bank, tens of thousands of Palestinians have lost their shelter. For one of the families displaced from the camp of Jenin, uncertainty has become their way of life. Francisca Maria Lorenzini reports.
2: For the first time since being forced from Jenin refugee camp, Ashraf is packing up his family's life once again. This time, they are moving just a few blocks away. Rent has become too expensive. Like thousands of Palestinians displaced from the camp, the family has no permanent home.
3: We expected to leave the camp due to the military incursion, thinking we'd be away for a week or 10 days and then return. I never imagined we'd still be displaced after a year or more. We keep being forced from one area to another. Can you imagine? This isn't a normal life. It's like a slow death.
2: Ashraf and his family first fled the Jenin refugee camp last year during an Israeli military operation. What was initially framed by Israel as an operation targeting local Palestinian armed groups quickly turned into full military control. The camp had been home to generations of Palestinian refugees since the 1948 Arab-Israeli War. Now, much of it stands empty. With Ashraf unable to resume full-time work as a mechanic, 11 family members are living together, pulling whatever money they can scrape together. Among them is Ashraf's daughter, Madeline, who is trying to rebuild a life away from the camp.
4: Life changed a lot. In the camp, our home was a place where everyone gathered. After we left the camp, we had to pay rent, and it became difficult just to keep a home. There was so much pressure because everyone from the camp had been forced out of their homes.
2: Madeline's husband was killed 3 years ago by the Israeli military while she was pregnant with their first child. She is now raising their children and supporting the family on her own.
5: Since the launch of Israel's Operation Iron Wall last year, military operations in the northern West Bank have caused one of the largest displacement crises in the area in decades. Those displaced include nearly all of the 20,000 residents of the Jenin refugee camp behind me. Many of them are still living in nearby towns and villages, uncertain if they will ever be able to return.
2: For families like Ashraf's, displacement has become a way of life.
3: To this day, no one has asked about us, no one has seen us, and no one has cared about us. We are constantly being displaced.
2: Francesca Maria Lorenzini, CGTN, Jenin, West Bank.
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1: Welcome back. As summer tourism heats up across China, the real magic begins after the sunset. Well, cities and towns come alive with a dazzling array of evening activities, creating refreshing consumer scenarios. Special performances are presented at a park in Anhui, which draw around 20,000 visitors on average. Beyond the shows, night markets offer local delicacies and immersive cultural experiences. In the eastern mountain areas, the annual firefly viewing season is in full swing. This unique summer night ecological spectacle has become a major attraction, which gives a significant boost to local homestays, restaurants, and other businesses. Meanwhile, blockbuster films are proving to be the perfect companions to spend the nighttime. Open-air cinemas not only fill rural nights with laughter and excitement, but also breathe new life into the countryside's after-dark economy. And one of Beijing's oldest landmarks, along a UNESCO heritage site, the Beijing Central Axis, has become a family-friendly summer cool-down destination. After sunset, the Drum Tower turns into an open-air cinema. Our Yuhani reports.
2: I'm standing at the north end of Beijing's Central Axis here at the Drum Tower, over 700 years old. Tonight, I'm not here to look back at history. Now I'm waiting for a movie to start. As daylight fades, the Drum Tower begins to take on a new role. A movie screen appears beneath the ancient structure, transforming the historic landmark into a gathering place after hours.
3: Open-air movies bring back childhood memories for many local residents and visitors. For younger audiences, it's something they've never experienced before. It's also family-friendly and combines entertainment with culture.
2: Unlike a traditional cinema, every screening here comes with a different backdrop. Sometimes it's a cool summer breeze. Sometimes it's an unforgettable sunset.
3: One evening was particularly memorable. The film showed a sunset, and outside the screen, the sky above the Drum Tower was glowing in the same golden hues.
2: But behind it, a screening is a bigger question. How can a century old landmark become part of modern city life?
3: Since launching the Drum Tower Activation Project in 2023, we've explored various cultural programs, from music and theater to films and markets. Based on the market feedback, we've found that movies resonate the most.
2: The goal isn't simply to bring modern activities into an ancient building. It's about creating new ways for people to experience heritage.
3: We've been exploring how a historic landmark can take on new roles today. Centuries ago, the Drum Tower marked time for the city. Today, it's a museum, and we hope it can also become a cultural venue where people gather, connect, and experience the city in new ways.
2: Beyond the cultural experience, the screenings have also contributed to the Drum Tower's nighttime economy. With strong attendance, tickets often sell out a week in advance.
3: On one hand, the screenings have brought in some economic benefits and created a sustainable model. On the other, they make culture more accessible. With affordable ticket prices, more residents and visitors can participate and enjoy the experience.
2: For many visitors, the appeal goes beyond the movie itself.
4: It's incredibly romantic. The sunset is right beside us, and we're surrounded by centuries-old architecture. The atmosphere is amazing. I also think it's a wonderful example of bringing a historic site back to life.
5: It reminds me of the outdoor movie screenings I watched with my grandparents when I was little. Reliving those memories here at the Drum Tower makes the experience even more special.
2: For centuries, the Drum Tower has been part of Beijing's story. Today, a movie screen is adding a new chapter, showing that heritage stays alive when people continue to experience it. Yuhan Yi, CGTN, Beijing.
1: The animated film All Wishes Come True, based on Chinese mythology, is this summer's blockbuster, grossing over 920 million yuan, and that is 136 million US dollars as of end July. It's also sparked a surge of tourism to Shanxi Province's Yongle, hometown of Li Dongbin, one of the eight immortals. Yongle Palace draws 4,000 visitors daily, up more than 20% from June. Movie fans wander through its halls, comparing murals with the scenes from the film. And the palace is China's largest and best-preserved Taoist temple complex. It houses over 1,000 square meters of Yuan Dynasty murals, considered the world's largest surviving collection of ancient Taoist fresco art. And here's a recap of top stories this hour. Military sources in Iran deny U.S. President Donald Trump's claim that Tehran has asked him to call off his planned strikes. Spain halts a mass migrant influx into Ceuta that kills 67 as the EU calls for a special meeting next week to tackle border threats. Wildfires fanned by strong winds raise multiple areas of Greece, including near the capital Athens. And summer searing temperatures in China give a boost to the nighttime economy. And finally, across the Qinghai Sizhan Plateau, one of the world's most spectacular wildlife journeys is taking place, the annual migration of Tibetan antelopes. Mothers and their newborn calves make their way through the high-altitude landscape under the watchful eyes of advanced monitoring technology and dedicated rangers safeguarding this migration. We're going to leave you with that. I'm Li Qiuyuan in Beijing. Thank you so much for watching, and bye for now.

West Africa's long-standing ambition to create a single regional currency is back in the spotlight. At its latest summit, ECOWAS reaffirmed plans to launch the eco-currency in 2027, describing it as a key step towards deeper regional integration, easier cross-border trade, and a more integrated West African economy. But after years of missed deadlines and unresolved challenges, the announcement has once again raised an important question. Is the region finally ready for a common currency? This week on the program, we examine ECOWAS's renewed push towards the eco-currency, ask whether the bloc can realistically meet its 2027 target, and explore what a common currency could mean for the future of West Africa. I'm Beatrice Marshall. Welcome to Talk Africa.

0: ECOWAS currently operates with several different currencies. Five of ECOWAS's 12 member states use the West African CFA franc, while the remaining seven use their own national currencies. Although Burkina Faso, Mali, and Niger withdrew from ECOWAS in 2025, they continue to use the West African CFA franc through the West African Monetary Union. The West African CFA franc is the common currency of eight countries within the West African Economic and Monetary Union. It is issued by the Central Bank of West African States, or BCEAO, which is responsible for monetary policy, issuing banknotes and coins, and maintaining price stability across the union. Its value is fixed to the euro at a permanent exchange rate. At its latest summit, leaders reaffirmed their commitment to begin launching the ECO in 2027 through a phased approach, with countries joining as they meet the agreed economic conditions. Before joining the ECO, participating countries are expected to meet a set of economic convergence criteria designed to support a stable and sustainable common currency. These include inflation, fiscal discipline, public debt, and adequate foreign exchange reserves. Well, to help us unpack the opportunities and challenges of creating a single regional currency, I'm now joined by our panel of experts. Joining me from Accra, Dr. Daniel Amateye Anim, Chief Economist at the Policy Initiatives for Economic Development. 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Gentlemen, a very warm welcome to you all. Thank you for joining in this discussion. I'll start off with you, Dr. Anim. The 69th ordinary session of the ECOWAS Heads of State and Government that ended on July 19th in Sierra Leone, the heads of state set the rollout of the ECO for 2027. Briefly explain to our viewers what was agreed.
1: The issue of having one common currency came to the fore somewhere 2003, where they agreed that we need to have a common currency in order to integrate our economies. Okay, target was set in terms of having a single inflationary digit, having a 3-month import cover, and also having about 3% of our GDP. You know, unfortunately, anytime they set the target, no country is able to fully been able to meet target. So it has been back and forth. You know, even recently, the 2025 target was narrowly missed again. So at the meeting, it was resolved that they need to take the bull by the horn. Mm-hmm. They shouldn't allow all the economies within the sub-region, within the ECOWAS region, to meet all targets, okay? So that they should start with countries that are able to meet targets, so that once they start with those countries, they will equally zero in to other countries that are able to meet it thereafter. And thereon, we'll be able to have one common currency. Of course, they acknowledge some of the challenges that are likely to affect the successful implementation of ECO as a common currency. One of such is the geopolitics, the political forces outside right. The sub-region is a factor. The second one is the internal economic factors. These are some of the things, but they believe strongly that it is about time that some countries within the sub-region, who could be deemed or described as economic weights within the ECOWAS sub-region, having a stable macroeconomic environment, could kickstart with the ECO, and thereafter, other countries could equally be encouraged to do same. So right. Basically, that is about what transpired.
0: Dr. Ndongo, why the ECO?
2: In fact, ECO is short for ECOWAS. This is the name that has been chosen by the 15 countries belonging to the Economic Community of West African State, ECOWAS. So they choose that name. But unfortunately, there has been a confusion over that name. Why? Because in December 21st, 2019, Emmanuel Macron went to Abidjan to see Ouattara, the president of Cote d'Ivoire, and they decided that the CFA franc, which is a colonial currency, and when I say colonial currency, it's because it's illegally under the tutelage of the French Treasury and also of the European monetary and political authorities, because you have legal agreements. And they said, oh, we are going to rename the CFA franc into ECO, because there have been a lot of criticism. And when they say that, most people saw that, oh, this currency project supposed to bring the 15 countries of ECOWAS now will be managed by the French. And this confusion was deliberately created by Emmanuel Macron and Ouattara. And so the other countries, the Anglophone countries and Guinea, they reacted days later saying that, oh, this is not what we agreed on. This is something different from the CFA franc project. And we are not welcoming these moves by France and Cote d'Ivoire. And even the president of Nigeria at the time, Buhari, said, oh, in a tweet, we don't welcome this move because we should be in a partnership of mutual trust. This is not what we agreed on. So that means that there has been an attempt at sabotage by France and Cote d'Ivoire. So politically, this project is blocked. There have been any will from the eight countries using the CFA franc to break up with France, at least those that do not belong to the countries of the Sahel. Senegal and Cote d'Ivoire have never shown any willingness to break up with France. And Nigeria has never been willing to be part of a currency zone to some extent, where you have many small countries that are, you know, in narrow colonial monetary relationships. So this statement is just a way to say that we are trying to do things. But in a few months, they will come up and say, oh, we are going to postpone to 2035. And 2035, they say, oh, 2015, because it has been very poorly designed. And the methodology they are using to create this framework for regional monetary integration simply could not work. It is mimicking the Eurozone, but it simply could not work.
0: Right. So I want to come to you, Dr. Hughes, because there seems to be a lot of geopolitics here, as Dr. Ndongo has alluded to. Now, the launch of the ECO has been postponed at least five times since its inception, and there's been inability of most ECOWAS member states to meet the strict joining criteria that has been given as the reason. So what now has changed to guarantee the launch in 2027? Dr. Hughes.
3: I think that I align with what Dr. Ndongo. Nothing much has changed. It is just the willingness to proceed. Because if we want to have everybody on board before we realize the ECO, it is practically impossible, because each and every country within the zone have their different geopolitical interests. And remember, 50% of most of these countries' foreign reserves are stored in the French Treasury. And so France always have an interest. So the reason why we are saying 2027 is a go is because they have agreed that we must not carry everybody along at the same time. Let us commence with those that are ready, while those that are not yet ready can match up. So I think at this point in time, there is a glimmer of hope that in 2027, we can kickstart. Because initially, it has been let us all move together. The vision and the mission of leaving no one behind. But I think trying to carry everybody along is a problem. So now, let us move with those that are ready to move, while others will join. That is why I am optimistic that 2027 might be the magic year.
0: Right. And Dr. Ndongo, I want to come back to you on the geopolitics of the CFA, because the ECO is a single monetary union that brings together Francophone and Anglophone countries, two rather ideologically different groups. So, Dr. Ndongo, who gains and who loses here? Or is it a question of you win some, you lose some?
2: I think there are too many issues when you talk about the single currency project of, let's say, the ECOWAS. Two issues. The first one is feasibility. Is it feasible that the region could have a single currency? My answer is no, it's not feasible. Why? First, you have the, let's say, lack of political will from the CFA franc countries, especially the two biggest ones, Cote d'Ivoire and Senegal, because they don't want to, you know, to distance themselves with France. Now, you have also Nigeria, who is a willing leader in this business. So politically, it's not feasible. And I think it is also irresponsible for ECOWAS to say, oh, those who are ready will launch the currency. Let's suppose that Gambia is ready and Benin is ready. Will Benin leave the CFA franc and Gambia to launch the ECO? That currency would not be credible, you know, at world stage. you see. So the approach by ECOWAS shows the limitations, you know, of their current thinking. So this is not feasible at all. And the thing is, if we talk in terms of desirability, that's the second issue. Let's suppose that it is feasible. Would it be desirable? I would say no, it would not be desirable. Why? Because we have to learn from the Eurozone, because the Eurozone has been the template for the eco currency, you see. And the European, they said, oh, the mistake we made, we launched a single currency without having a fiscal federalism, without having a political federation, because the currency has to be backed by a federal state, otherwise it would not work. Let's suppose that we have an eco currency, which will not, for me, which will not happen. What we'll have is that this will be a new name for the Naira, that means a Nigerian currency, because Nigeria is more than 2/3 of the GDP of this region. It's more than 2/3 of the, you know, manufacturing value added, you know, of the region, and half of the population of West Africa. So that means that what we are asking people here is, do you want to adopt the Nigerian currency? You know, under new name.
0: Right.
2: That's the thing we are asking them. And Nigeria is an oil exporting country, while most of the other ECOWAS countries, they are not oil exporting, they are net oil importers. So that means that the economic cycles will not be synchronous. And in that condition, you are in, there is no interest for countries to have, you know, to share the same currency.
0: Right.
2: What could be done, rather, is monetary cooperation. That means that we have a common payment and settlement system, because if the goal is to facilitate trade between African countries, we could have a common payment system that would allow African countries to trade between themselves and beyond ECOWAS without using the dollar and the euros. That's possible. And we could have also some ways of, you know, centralizing for our foreign exchange, etc. Those things we could do. That means that everything that we are trying to do with monetary unification, we could achieve that through, you know, mechanisms of monetary cooperation. But that has not been, you know, the way taken. And that's why every time they would postpone it.
0: Yeah, I want to step in there, because I want to ask the same question to Dr. Hughes. Dr. Ndongo says, is it feasible that the region can have a single currency? Is it feasible that the region can have a single currency?
3: It is feasible if there is the will. All right, the issue here is the will. If we are advocating for borderless Africa, we are saying that the border should be open for everybody to move. The coming of AFTA, all right, these are all significant push to ensure that we have a single currency, a united Africa. That's what we are looking for. And remember, the late president of Libya started an initiative like this, a united Africa, where we can ease not just the movement of persons, but equally the movement of goods.
0: Mm-hmm.
3: And these can only be visible when we have a unified currency. I think it's very visible if the will is there. Like you mentioned, Dr. Ndongo talked about the challenge of geopolitical will, because each country, I insist, each

0: Right. So, Dr. Ndongo, you know, Francophone countries, from what I hear from you, want currency sovereignty. Anglophone countries want monetary stability to tackle inflation. Does the ECO guarantee both sides their wishes?
1: The ECO is a chimera. It will never happen. It will never happen. Because, in fact, you see, you look at ECOWAS, there are three countries that remove themselves from ECOWAS: Mali, Burkina, and Niger. Cabo Verde never said that it wanted to be part of the ECOWAS, of the ECOWAS single currency, but never. And Liberia said, we are going to observe things. So that means that you are stuck with some Anglophone countries like Ghana, Nigeria, etc., which have their own sets of problems. Mm-hmm. And you have CFA countries that say, oh, we are not interested in being part of that because you cannot handle inflation, etc. You are not serious with your currency. That's what they would tell the Anglophones. And the Anglophone would tell them, you have a colonial currency. So they have been postponing this project for 40 years, at least four decades. Since 1983. So there is no way this could happen. No way this could happen.
0: Right.
1: So I think we should be pragmatic and say that, oh, how could we leverage monetary cooperation so that we could address, you know, the challenges we have in terms of, you know, trading between ourselves in our own currencies and also, you know, limiting our exposure to, you know, financial dependency. And those mechanisms exist and we could, you know, put them in place in 2 years, you know, at the continental level. So I would say that the ECOWAS single currency project is a pure waste of time.
0: Right. So, Dr. Anim, I want your response to that. Is this a pure waste of time? What does the ECO mean for countries with their own national currencies and central banks and those that use the CFA on the other hand?
2: We shouldn't say that it is not feasible. To me, I see it as a myth. And that's how we were controlled over the period. If you look at our economic and political history, post-colonial era, the language and the conversation is that we are unable to do A, B, C, D, and they give us reasons for that. And to me, that is a myth. It's a psychological game of controlling us in this part of the world. Countries that have developed, like China as emerging, even Japan, most of the things were as a result of try and error and then learning from the process and improving. And this is how we should start thinking as a continent. We should start thinking as a block. Mm-hmm. We will not be able, even now, even in the United States and even in Europe, no condition is ever perfect over there. Dr. Bongo mentioned that we need to have a payment system, which I agree with him. What I know is that currently there's what we call PAS, Pan-African Payment Systems of Ground. The head office is in Cairo, Egypt. Let's intensify that particular project. Let's infuse it into the whole economic model of ECO. And that is the way to go. As we sit now, if you are using what we call in short, the PAS, that's the Pan-African Payment System, and I'm transacting the business, and my partner is in Egypt or Morocco, and all that I need to do is to use the CD to make the payment, and the person gets it in this currency over there. It is something that is on the ground and is working. I had an opportunity of engaging PAS in the program that we have organized, and I think this has positive signs on the ground that we need to take advantage of and activate it. But if we keep on telling ourselves and believing the narrative that we are unable to do it because of ABC, yeah, the problems are there. They will never leave us today. We know that we understand the geopolitical reason, what the powers that be are doing to keep Africa at its current state, not to grow and develop. With this mindset, you are able to push. With this mindset, you are able to have the political will to be able to learn from the process and then drive that agenda.
0: Gentlemen, we are going to take a short break on that note. When we return, we'll continue our discussion on ECOWAS's roadmap to a single currency and explore what it could mean for the future of West Africa. To stay with us.

0: Welcome back to Talk Africa. Let's continue with our discussion. Still with me, Dr. Daniel Amateye Anim, Dr. Ndongo Sambasila, and Dr. Pippi Hughes. Dr. Hughes, before we talk about the ECHO itself, I want to come back first to the CEFA, because you've mentioned this and at length on the program. Could you explain how the CEFA franc works? What does it mean in practical terms that the currency is pegged to the euro?
1: I think that

0: The CFR, many consider it as a colonial currency, and that is why there are some advocates or researchers, policy analysts that believe that the continuous use of the CFR in Cameroon and in most Francophone countries is tagged in neo-colonialism. But you understand that the CFR is a currency that was introduced by francs to ease commercial transactions with the colonial masters. And as it evolved, each of these countries that use the CFR, like I mentioned earlier, have to deposit 50% of their national treasury, their national reserve, into the French treasury. And the CFR, advocates of the CFR are of the opinion that linking it to francs and with the French reserve, which is pegged to the euro, it gives economic stability. And that is why you see that the exchange rate between the CFR and the euro, has always been, at a particular level, a practical example of economic stability out of the dollar. So I think that moving away from the CFR and entering into the ECO, I still want to believe, after a lot of research and a lot of work has been done on the ground, I think this is the time for us to keep out of this French neo-colonial method and try to see how we can adopt an African perspective.
1: Dr. Ndongo, there is a lot of geopolitics that has come along between the Francophonie and the Anglophones. How can Anglophone and Francophone leaders, though, build a unified eco-currency when Anglophones view France's silence guarantee as a neo-colonial backdrop?
2: We stood stop thinking about a chimera. The echo is chimera for 40 years, for at least 40 years. The echo will not happen. What we should do, Raz, is to think how we could address our pressing challenges. You see, why France say that we should have this back to the euro? It's a political imposition by France, because France say that if you want to have my guarantee, you have to peg to the euro. But it's not our interest to peg to the euro. Why? Because you should not look at the geography of trade, but at the currency of trade. For most, CFA franc using countries, at least 80% of their external trade is invoiced in currencies other than the euro. You take Central African countries, most of their trade is invoiced in US dollar because they are exporting oil. Over the world, there is no country that has pegged its currency to the euro, no oil exporting country. Why are we doing this insanity? Because it's a political imposition by France. And what is the consequence of that? The consequence of that whenever the euro appreciates against the US dollar, we lack competitiveness. Especially, we could see that in the agricultural sector. And at the macroeconomic level, you will see that we have been, I mean, the CFA franc using countries are running external deficits for at least 6 decades. External deficit of 6 decades. Now, when you have external deficits during 6 decades and you defend a peg, what is the meaning of that? That means that you have to be in a permanent state of indebtedness in foreign currency to service your external deficits and maintain the peg against the euro. So that means that for CFA franc countries, it is normal to be in a system of internalized debt trap. Every 28 years, you should be in a debt crisis. And that's what is happening now in countries like Senegal. And that explains that they would never be able to fulfill, the criteria required to be part of the future Ecozone. You see, so if you look at the statistics, you will see that there have been at least 600 loans by the IMF to the Africa continent, including North Africa. And you will see that at least a third of those loans went to CFA franc using countries. Why? Because they are in a system of institutionalized, debt trapped in foreign currency. So that is the system we have, and we have to break up from that system. We should think of practical things that are possible, but not waste our time on a chimera. The echo is a chimera, and even if it was feasible, it would be just a new name for the Nigerian currency, and it would not work for the African continent. We should think in terms of monetary cooperation, not monetary unification.
1: Right, so let's get your final thoughts, gentlemen, and look for those practical solutions that Dr. Ndongo has alluded to. And let me start off with you, Dr. Hughes. Looking ahead, what would be the biggest economic advantage if the ECO is successfully introduced? And what are likely to be the biggest short-term challenges for governments, business, and ordinary citizens during the transition to a common currency? First to you, Dr. Hughes.
0: I think if we are the ECO is finally realized come 2027.

0: And even if we are unable to get it by 2030, we should have it. If it finally comes, it will be a booster to African continent, to be a booster to our commercial transaction. It's going to boost our trade within ourselves. The major obstacle with the ECO, I want to say, is because as of now, it is presumably that it will be pegged to the euro. That is the advocacy that it should be pegged to the euro. But the major challenge will be how can all African countries adopt that ECO? And so I think that the vision that has been adopted now, that all of us cannot move at the same pace, let us kickstart. We can only identify more challenges if we start. If we keep on complaining and identifying the errors, we're not going to proceed. So let us proceed. And as we move, before a child begins to walk, the child has to crawl. The child crawls, then the child stands, then the child walks, then the child runs. So it is a process. We have been crawling, let us stand. Once we stand, we'll start walking. And once we start walking, we'll start running. And if we run, we are going to fall. But once we fall, we should be able to rise up and continue running. Thank you.
1: Right, Dr. Ndongo.
2: That is the type of mistake that the European did, and they call it that falling forward. Because when they launched their euro currency, they said, oh, we are going to fall because we are just working on one foot, monetary unification without the fiscal pillar. So we are going to fall. And when we come back, when we stand again, we'll be standing with the federal Europe. And that did not happen. So that means that if we are to create mechanism of integrating the continent, we should learn from history. And we have not been doing that. We are just trying to mimic the Europeans and to do their mistakes. And this African people should not accept, because there are many, many things we could do to improve trade within the continent. And the goal of currency integration should not be just about trade. It's most about power. We are more powerful. We could finance ourselves, our economic development. That should be the goal. Because there are many instances. You look at Central Africa, they use the same currency for 8 decades, and the trade between them is not 2% of their total external trade, you see. So having a currency does not guarantee that you are going to trade more. What you need is production, and production should be associated with industrial policies, and industrial policies should be associated with credit policies. If you don't have your own currency, if you don't have your own banking system, you can't have credit policy, you could have industrial policy. So you could not expand trade within Africa. So we have to start from the first basic realities and try to, have mechanism of monetary cooperation. But talking about a chimera does not make Africa, move forward.
1: Dr. Anim, you have the final word.
3: I believe strongly that we need to have a positive mindset, the possibility mindset. It is only when you have the possibility mindset and you are optimistic that a project is feasible, then you begin to ask the question, how do I do it right? But if right from the beginning you say, oh, it is not feasible, you've blocked every opportunity, every possibility of getting it done. So we should be thinking in that particular perspective, and also learning from history and learning from other models, and develop and fashion our own model that is suitable to the African situation, and so that at the end of the day, it will serve the better purpose. So I believe that nothing under the sun is undoable. It is feasible. Let's believe in ourselves, and let's put the models right, and let's execute it, and then it will definitely happen for the benefit of all the citizens.
1: All right, gentlemen, thank you all very much for such a lively discussion. That's all we have time for on this edition of Talk Africa. A big thank you to our guests, Dr. Daniel Amateye Anim, Chief Economist at the Policy Initiatives for Economic Development, Dr. Ndongo Sambasila, Africa Regional Director of the International Development Economics Associates, and Dr. P.P. Hughes, Policy Analyst at the Governance and Democracy Division of the Nkafu Policy Institute. 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To join us again next week for more Talk Africa. From me, Beatrice Marshall, and the team here in Nairobi, until next time, bye-bye.

0: Military sources in Iran deny U.S. President Donald Trump's claim that Tehran has asked him to call off his planned strikes. Spain halting mass migrant influx into Ceuta that killed 67 at the EU calls for a special meeting next week to tackle the border threats. Wildfires fanned by strong winds reached multiple areas of Greece, including near the capital Athens. Summer searing temperatures in China give a boost to the nighttime economy. Hello and thank you so much for joining us. I'm Hong Nalei from Beijing. We begin this hour in Tehran. Iran's military sources have denied U.S. President Donald Trump's claim that Tehran has asked Washington to call off its attacks. Donald Trump earlier said on social media he will cancel fresh attacks on Iran if a deal can be reached. This comes a day after he threatened to hit Iran very hard. Iranian Foreign Minister Saeed Abbasarachi earlier said those responsible for such actions will bear the consequences. In separate phone calls with Pakistani army chief and his Turkish and Saudi counterparts, he said Iran would defend its national sovereignty and territorial integrity. Iran has accused the United States of violating the Memorandum of Understanding they reached in mid-June. Ezin Kevani has more.
1: Iran's Islamic Revolution Guards Corps, IRGC, has issued a warning against potential U.S. strikes on the country's energy infrastructure. As reported by Tasnim News Agency close to the IRGC, a senior security official characterized any such U.S. action as madness, while the IRGC says Tehran has drawn up an extensive plan for retaliation, emphasizing that any American mistake would prompt direct strikes on all oil facilities and energy infrastructure across the region in which U.S. entities are shareholders. The IRGC has labeled these sites as legitimate targets that would be definitely destroyed. Specific regional facilities have been named in this threat, including the Sam Reef refinery in Saudi Arabia, developed with investment from Exxon and Aramco, as well as two phases of the Ras Laffan refinery in the UAE, backed by Chevron Phillips. Also mentioned are Q-Chem and Chevron's holdings in Qatar, along with the Sadara complex in Saudi Arabia. By this warning, Iran appears to be signaling that any assault on its energy sector would be met with a proportionate region-wide counteroffensive aimed at U.S. commercial energy assets. There are indications that the list of potential targets may extend even further. Other warnings also still exist, including the extension of war to areas beyond the region.
0: All countries in the Middle East are bracing for bigger fallout from the conflict. Washington now has to weigh its allies' calls for de-escalation, along with increasing military demands before making its next move. Dick Rudy Dave has more.
2: Embassies across the Gulf in Jordan, in Iraq, are urging U.S. Nationals there to consider leaving the region. They called for extra vigilance, citing potential unforeseen escalation in the region. They're warning of possible airspace closures. They're calling on Americans who are not yet in the Middle East or considering going to the region to reconsider their plans. Now, among the U.S.'s calculations, you've got pressure from regional allies like Saudi Arabia, who indicated that they want to see de-escalation with Iran. They've said that they can handle the situation with the Houthis, who, interestingly, are denying reports that they that there are plans that they are going to impose fees on the Bab al-Mandab Strait in the Red Sea. That's another potential choke point for the transit of oil. Also in consideration, I suppose, in the calculations are those reports of dwindling U.S. munition stockpiles. Now, a Bloomberg report is saying the Pentagon is asking for $18.2 billion to replace the U.S.'s Patriot missile, their Tomahawk system and other high-altitude interceptors. Now, all of these factors could be influencing the U.S.

0: Hamas's calculations about whether they're ready for an escalation that could spiral further. But then after that, the question is, and a question that people are already asking, is the US strategy of applying military pressure to bring the Iranians back to the negotiating table working? And a number of analysts are saying that ultimately it's not working, and even more pressure is not going to make the Iranians change course.
1: The European Union has called for a special video conference on Tuesday to discuss the situation in Ceuta. This follows the letter signed by 22 European heads of state and government calling for a coordinated European response. Spanish enclave in North Africa faced a crisis after an unprecedented influx of migrants from Morocco on Thursday. The migrant death toll from the crisis has risen to 67. Spain says Ceuta has largely stabilized and most of the 50,000 migrants have returned to Morocco. Prime Minister Pedro Sanchez hit back at EU nations that call for its temporary exclusion from the Schengen area over the crises. Portuguese Prime Minister Luis Montenegro says Portugal would not suspend the Schengen area's free movement rules, but will reinforce controls along the country's southern maritime and land borders. Ken Brown has more.
2: Well, we're here in the center of Ceuta, where life is returning to some kind of normality. You can see behind me, people are sitting out in terraces again, and businesses have opened for the first time in a couple of days. Supermarkets and almost every other kind of business had closed up because of the influx of between 50 and 60,000 migrants flooding over the border with Morocco, just a couple of kilometers from here. We've been speaking to some of the people here, and they are pretty angry at what happened. They're angry at the Spanish government. They say that they feel abandoned and unprotected. People stayed home for a couple of days. We have seen some confrontations between local people and migrants. One happened right before I came on camera here, but just a couple of kilometers from here, it's a very different story. Tens of thousands of migrants continue to flow back over the Moroccan border, back into that country where so many came dreaming of making it to the European Union. We saw the people sleeping rough. We talked with many migrants and they all told us the same story. They came here for a better life. They have no opportunities in Morocco. Mostly young men, a 40% unemployment rate among young people in Morocco. But the story here right now on the ground is that the vast majority of those people are leaving and going back to Morocco. They say that there is no food here for them, and they have encountered rejection in Ceuta. This has become a much broader diplomatic issue now. We've seen many European leaders, including the President of the European Commission, Ursula von der Leyen. She said images coming out of Ceuta were unacceptable. And then we had the Prime Minister of Italy, Giorgia Meloni, who has acted to exclude Spain from the Schengen free travel zone, a unilateral action that has caused a lot of anger here in Spain. Prime Minister Pedro Sanchez said that he expected more solidarity from EU members, and talked about how this certain countries had chosen to attack Spain, driven by prejudice, fake news, ignorance, or political interest. But from what we're hearing here on the ground, the country does have a long way to restore trust both among the local population and the EU moving forward.
1: Well, Dennis Torsu is professor at Madrid's IE Business School. She says European partners' criticism of Spain reflected the EU's tendency towards isolation instead of shared responsibility. She also said the far right in Europe could use the issue to further push their anti-migrant move. Take a listen.
3: Look at the reflex, right, that is producing. And Italy's move, this actually normalizes a simple yet dangerous idea, right? Which is when one member is under pressure at their external border, instead of unifying behind it, you isolate it, right? Instead of sharing the load, which is what the Spanish government has been criticizing as well, because the external border is meant to be a shared responsibility, right? And at this rate, many of the European partners has been treating it as Spain's problem alone and isolating it even further. And every time when this happens, it actually gets easier to repeat, and solidarity, which is something that we very much need if you're talking about the European Union, starts to feel rather optional and not foundational. And migration is now becoming the fault line that populists and extremists

right movements have been using to pull the union apart? Well, of course, to a very large extent, because what the imagery used by the far right is actually used to change the rhetoric, right? The narrative around immigration. Because only one day ago, someone that you would maybe see as someone just like yourself, your classmate, any other human being trying to cross a border for whatever reason, is now all of a sudden attached to vocabulary like military men, like people coming out of World War Z, right? This actually creates a really dangerous precedent when we're talking about this imagery and the use of vocabulary, because we see this vocabulary that only up to a decade ago was marginalized now becoming mainstream, right? And this only pushes the mainstream right, as well as Pedro Sanchez's government, to only play it tougher, right? And what we called common sense only up to, I don't know, some years ago, is now something that everyone tries to be apologetic for. And that is the real harm, right? Because you can counter this with the numbers, because almost everyone that crossed the borders actually went back. But the imagery and the vocabulary that the far right is using behind it actually sets a precedent. And that is what's really worrying about it.

0: Wildfires fanned by gale force winds burned across multiple areas of Greece, forcing residents to flee. Hundreds of firefighters on Saturday were battling to save a popular coastal resort on the Gulf of Corinth, some 60 kilometers northwest of Athens. Evangelos Sipsas has more.
1: Behind me, fire and thick smoke have covered the area of Porto Germano as hundreds of firefighters are battling a fire front that spread from Viotia into Attica. The constant and strong winds have created multiple fire fronts threatening the forest behind me, communities, and a number of houses in the region.
2: The fire began on Friday morning in Viotia and spread rapidly through dry vegetation toward the coast. More than 300 firefighters, 18 forest commando units, and 92 vehicles have been deployed. Aircraft and helicopters were also mobilized, but gale force winds and severe turbulence forced authorities to temporarily suspend aerial operations. Emergency alerts have ordered residents and holidaymakers to leave several communities, including Porto Germeno, Agia Paraskevi, Kriopigi, and Agios Nektarios. 12 people trapped near the beach were rescued by Coastal Guard and fire service vessels and safely transferred to shelter. Several homes have been destroyed or damaged while flames have swept through pine forest, farmland, and livestock facilities. Residents describe an extremely difficult night with ash falling across the settlement and fire crews going from door to door to ensure that nobody remained behind.
1: Firefighters are now trying to cut the fire here in the mountain before it reaches nearby communities. But a combination of the strong winds with no help from above is making their job even more difficult. Now, authorities have issued those who already been evacuated to stay there and not to come back until the evacuation order is lifted. But scientists warn that the next 24 hours, these winds that go up to 100 kilometers per hour are going to continue, making the job of those trying to put this wildfire out even more difficult. I'm Evangelos Sipsas for CGTN from Porto Germeno.
0: An intense heat dome is bringing dangerous temperatures to parts of the western United States, with many places expecting to hit record highs. Authorities have issued warnings urging residents to stay indoors.

0: floors. Meanwhile, there is also an, quote, extremely critical fire danger in place for portions of Washington and Oregon. On Saturday, a wildfire broke out in Washington's Spokane County, forcing authorities to issue an evacuation order for residents. Around 12 fires are burning across the state. Fire officials say strong winds and low humidity have increased the risks of fires. Well, CGTN's ASEAN Nunder has earlier talked with Shale Wickley, a weather and climate expert at Climate Central, a nonprofit science news organization, to understand what's driving extreme weather and temperatures worldwide.
1: This is what we can expect from climate change. This is the calling card of climate change. Not only more intense temperatures, but bigger heat domes, longer lasting heat domes, and more frequent heat domes. So the temperatures and the heat we're experiencing would be virtually impossible without the influence of heat trapping pollution. This is how we as humans have changed the summer months, at least here in the global north. We expect it to be hot during the summertime. We expect these heat domes, which essentially is a downplayed way of saying high pressure. High pressure systems in the summertime are usually what drive some of these hotter summer temperatures. We expect it to be hot at this time of the year, but it's these record temperatures that we continue to reach that we can use climate science, what's called attribution science, to understand. We have the climate science going back to the 70s and before. We're just really starting to see it play out everywhere all at once. So it's not necessarily that it's accelerating faster than we expected. We're just seeing it play out literally across the world right now. It's one of those things that we understand the weather that we've been essentially gifted from past generations. So again, that's where that attribution science comes in, and we can put this fingerprint of climate change. We can also use that science to understand what's the world that we're gifting to the next generation. Now we have to ask ourselves, is this what we want to pass on? A world that looks like this and probably worse? Or can we draw down those heat trapping pollutions together in order to really save what future generations have to expect?
0: Well, Russian anti-terrorism officials say a blast from an improvised explosive device carried by a woman in central Moscow has killed two people. The bomber also died. They said 21 others were injured in Saturday's incident, which occurred in an Italian restaurant near Kinjusikava Square. The woman had tried to get into the restaurant but was stopped by a security guard who died in the blast along with a restaurant patron. It is not known who is responsible for the bombing. A small plane carrying foreign tourists crashed Saturday near the city of Nazca in southern Peru, killing 13 people. Peru's Ministry of Transport and Communication said the victims included 7 Italians, 2 Spanish, and 2 Germans, and 2 pilots. Officials said the sightseeing flight was bound for the famed Nazca lines and crashed about 19 kilometers from the archaeological site. Flights over the area were suspended Friday due to strong winds. An investigation is underway.
2: Facing the unknown is always difficult. In a world in turmoil, it's easy to lose orientation. But when the storms come, we have to see the possibilities, reinvent, find new opportunities, discover a path forward. CGTN, see the difference.
0: As summer tourism hits up over China, the real magic begins after the sunset. Cities and towns come alive with a dazzling array of evening activities, creating refreshing consumer scenarios. Special performances are presented at a park in Anhui, which draw around 20,000 visitors on average. Beyond the shows, night markets offer local delicacies and immersive cultural experiences. In the Eastern Mountain area, the annual firefly viewing season is in full swing. The unique summer night ecological spectacle has become a major attraction, which gives a significant boost to local homestays, restaurants, and other businesses. Meanwhile, blockbuster films are also providing to be the perfect companions to spend the nighttime. Open-air cinemas not only fill rural nights with laughter and excitement, but also breathe new life into the countryside's after-dark economy. One of Beijing's oldest landmarks along the UNESCO heritage site, the Beijing Central X, has become a family-friendly summer cool-down destination. After sunset, the Drum Tower turns into an open-air cinema. Yuhan Yi has more.

0: I'm standing at the north end of Beijing's central axis here at the Drum Tower, over 700 years old. Tonight, I'm not here to look back at history. Now, I'm waiting for a movie to start. As daylight fades, the Drum Tower begins to take on a new role. A movie screen appears beneath the ancient structure, transforming the historic landmark into a gathering place after hours.
1: 露天电影呢本身承载了很大一部分的市民游客的这种
2: Open-air movies bring back childhood memories for many local residents and visitors. For younger audiences, it's something they've never experienced before. It's also family-friendly and combines entertainment with culture.
0: Unlike a traditional cinema, every screening here comes with a different backdrop. Sometimes it's a cool summer breeze. Sometimes it's an unforgettable sunset.
2: One evening was particularly memorable. The film showed a sunset, and outside the screen, the sky above the Drum Tower was glowing in the same golden hues.
0: But behind it, a screening is a bigger question. How can a century old landmark become part of modern city life?
2: Since launching the Drum Tower Activation Project in 2023, we've explored various cultural programs, from music and theater to films and markets. Based on the market feedback, we've found that movies resonate the most.
0: The goal isn't simply to bring modern activities into an ancient building, it's about creating new ways for people to experience heritage.
2: We've been exploring how a historic landmark can take on new roles today. Centuries ago, the Drum Tower marked time for the city. Today, it's a museum, and we hope it can also become a cultural venue where people gather, connect, and experience the city in new ways.
0: Beyond the cultural experience, the screenings have also contributed to the Drum Tower's nighttime economy. With strong attendance, tickets often sell out a week in advance.
2: On one hand, the screenings have brought in some economic benefits and created a sustainable model. On the other, they make culture more accessible. With affordable ticket prices, more residents and visitors can participate and enjoy the experience.
0: For many visitors, the appeal goes beyond the movie itself.
3: It's incredibly romantic. The sunset is right beside us, and we're surrounded by centuries-old architecture. The atmosphere is amazing. I also think it's a wonderful example of bringing a historic site back to life.
4: It reminds me of the outdoor movie screenings I watched with my grandparents when I was little. Reliving those memories here at the Drum Tower makes the experience even more special.
0: For centuries, the Drum Tower has been part of Beijing's story. Today, a movie screen is adding a new chapter, showing that heritage stays alive when people continue to experience it. Yuhan Yi, CGTN, Beijing.
5: The animated film All Wishes Come True, based on Chinese mythology, the summer's blockbuster, grossing over 920 million yuan. That's about 136 million US dollars as of end of July. It has also sparked a surge of tourism in Shanxi Province's Yongle, hometown to Lu Dongbin, one of the eight immortals. Yongle Palace draws 4,000 visitors daily, up more than 20% from June. Movie fans wander through its halls and compare immortals with scenes from the film. The palace is China's largest and best-preserved Taoist temple complex. It houses over 1,000 square meters of Yuan Dynasty marbles, considered the world's largest surviving collection of ancient Taoist fresco art. And now let's recap the headlines. Military sources in Iran deny U.S. President Donald Trump's claim that Tehran has asked him to call off his planned attacks. Spain halting mass migrant influx into Ceuta that killed 67, and the EU calls for a special meeting next week to tackle border threats. Wildfires fanned by strong winds reached multiple areas of Greece, including near the capital Athens. Summer searing temperatures in China give a boost in the nighttime economy. Across the Qinghai Shizang Plateau, one of the world's most spectacular wildlife journeys is taking place, the annual migration.

of Tibetan antelope. Mothers and their newborn calves make their way through the high-altitude landscape under the watchful eyes of advanced monitoring technology and dedicated rangers safeguarding this migration. I'm Hona in Beijing. Thanks for watching. I'll see you tonight.

Borno State in northeastern Nigeria. Damaged by COVID, lack of development, and most recently, massive flooding. Even worse has been the decades of conflict caused by the Boko Haram. But one young woman has stood up to the state's challenges. Kaltoum Mohammed Rabiu may be small, but she is a big hero here, working for the safety of her community as a skilled negotiator and a champion of peace.

0: Maiduguri suffers its latest crisis. Borno State in northeastern Nigeria doesn't usually see this much rain, but a torrent caused the Alau Dam to overflow, killing about 40 people and causing many to sleep on the streets for weeks. 400,000 people displaced, 1 million affected, losing possessions, their basic necessities, often their livelihoods. When Maiduguri is in crisis, the Khaltoum Peace Foundation will come to aid. This time, they have set up a temporary health clinic at a local university, providing vital medical care to those in need. Diseases breed in wet and unsanitary conditions. Malaria, diarrhea, and the dreaded cholera.
1: She didn't get enough food to eat. That's the reason why the babies look like weak babies.
0: The most serious cases end up in hospitals that are still intact, but Khaltoum and her team take care of the majority of those who seek their help. Khaltoum's foundation, however, was not founded as an emergency response group, but because of an insurgent movement that got out of control, terrorizing her community and later the entire country. From 2002, the Yusufia, or Boko Haram as dubbed by the mainstream media, showed promise as reformers.
2: They started as a result of some sort of Protestant movement, a sort of protestation against the political establishment due to the unfortunate circumstances of socio-economic activities that the people find themselves in. They presented themselves as champions that are bent on fighting corrupt leadership to change, to improve the welfare and the life of the people.
3: These on tape, cassettes in those days, and then into, I think, CDs, and they were being sold all over the place. You could go to a motor park in Kano, and you would hear him speaking, you know, over the loudspeakers. You know, his message resonated.
0: But it was not long before the group showed its teeth.
2: One, they had their cell. Two, they have their military. Three, they have their prison warden. Four, they have their own police. They had early morning exercises amongst themselves. The residents in Maiduguri were warning the government. These people have an inkling for themselves. They had a sort of caricature of a state. They started assassinating the traditional leaders that had named them to the security forces for them to be arrested. They were assassinated one by one.
0: The Yusufia movement finally moved into the Boko Haram insurgency after the death of their founder in Nigerian military custody. For the next 5 years, the Boko Haram waged a war of vengeance. Thousands were killed, nearly a million displaced. Eventually, having witnessed enough tragedy, Khaltoum Mohamed Rabiu would decide to take a side. It would be a decision that would shape the next decade of her life.

0: The Boko Haram turned Borno State into a killing field after 2009. The Nigerian military set up a joint task force with civilians and coordinated some of their efforts with neighboring countries. The Boko Haram responded by heading to the bush.
1: They went back into their shell and they devised a means or approach, a different approach, which is just more like a guerrilla fight. They pick on their target, they trail their target, and they kill the target.
0: There, they set up camps, recruited, indoctrinated new members with their ideology.
2: Immediately the first day they pick someone, they will start preaching to that person, either a Muslim or a Christian. Sometimes when they abduct Muslims, they punish Muslims more than Christians. They said that Muslims are aware of everything, they know everything, but they just don't want to follow the truth.
0: There have been thousands of kidnapped victims. They were kept in the middle of nowhere. Men turned into fighters, women their brides. Kaltoum's childhood friend remembers vividly how she came close to being snatched when she was a young girl.
3: They happened to attack a neighboring community, so that has affected my residence. So they came in the midnight. Since then, the trauma of sleeping with one eye closed and one eye open has been affecting me.
4: Heavily armed Islamist gunmen have kidnapped more than 200 girls in a raid on a government secondary school in Nigeria's northeast Borno State.
0: In 2014, the insurgents kidnapped 276 schoolgirls in the town of Chibok, and international attention was finally drawn to the boiling situation.
5: So these were the girls in the last year of high school. They were there because they had exams. The boys were home because they didn't have enough hostel facilities for everyone. So basically, there was no one to protect those girls.
1: They targeted that to send a message to now have a kind of bargain with the government. And another thing is to embarrass the government at that time.
0: 57 of the girls luckily escaped the same night of abduction.
5: When they parked and realized there was no room for the rest, they told them to walk behind the vehicle. And so some of the girls managed to escape at that point. And then because the vehicles were also driving really slowly, some of the girls could jump off. So the 57 thereabouts that escaped throughout that night, they were the ones who were either walking behind the vehicle or managed to jump out.
0: Others would be kept by Boko Haram for years.
6: Why was it the Chibok girls are so prominent? It was prominent because those who wanted to use religion to create discord between the Muslims and the Christians were the ones that were amplifying the hatred amongst the Muslims and the Christians.
0: By 2017, a young woman decided to take a stand.
2: First February 2017, we had a peace mega rally, the biggest one. All the people are from the northeastern part region. So they came over 6,000 people were there.
0: That was the beginning. A few months after the rally, Kaltoum started her own peace foundation. She had just turned 24.
1: She was very, very young, and most people did not trust her to handle this, and they were skeptical that she could handle these activities, but she surprised everyone.
0: She wrote many letters to the Boko Haram trying to start a dialogue. Finally, her persistence paid off. The insurgents agreed to meet with her. Even today, she can still recall every detail of that meeting.
2: We went and met them, had some discussions. They said, we don't know you. For the first time, we will not trust you. If you mess up, we know where you are. We will deal with you. We will go and pick you wherever you are. I said, okay, no problem. They said, okay, what do I want? And I explained again. They said, okay, we will go back and talk to our leaders and then see the way forward. I said, okay. Next time we met, they said, you are a trustworthy person. You did not talk rubbish about our ideology nor us ourselves, so we can continue communicating with you.
7: We don't know what is the constitution.
2: They are friendly. Because I even asked them to have, I want to have some pictures with them. The first time they said, they laughed and then smiled. They said, aha, not now, don't worry. Not now, maybe next time.
0: Before she left, they interviewed her and exchanged ideas. The insurgents explained they were upset with international NGOs whom they believe were promoting ideas against their culture, such as abortion.
2: Later on, I went into the vehicle, and then I was about to move. They said I should wait. I waited for 30 minutes. I even got scared. I was thinking maybe they would change their mind and then said, okay, we are going with you.
0: As it turned out, the insurgents were inspecting the route to make sure no security service had tailed her. After the brief meeting, Kaltoum was released. That meeting built a sense of trust that later led her becoming a primary civilian negotiator with the Boko Haram.
2: Whenever you see me intervene in this kind of matters, it's when the family come to me and asking for assistance.
0: After the first handshake, negotiations started for the abductees to be released. The insurgents would send her videos as proof of life.
2: They kidnapped her in Chad. The proof of life comes from either on the flash or on the card. Is it memory card? Or sometimes if it's emergency, I need it urgently, then sometimes I would get it on the phone.
8: Yes, they were released.
0: Then she had to find out what the insurgents want. Food, supplies, cash. It was her job to convince them that the abductees are more valuable alive than dead.
2: Sometimes they ask for ihsan. They call it ihsan. Something in return that they will release that person. But something would be given to them. Sometimes they'll say, okay, we would need maybe foodstuffs. Or we would need cash. And it doesn't happen. We would keep on dragging. So they would make an agreement. Okay, if it's a medical practitioner, you will train our people. For 6 months, 3 months, 1 year, we will release you.
1: So when they saw that abduction of people, especially expatriates and key elements that they know they could get money, and they used that money to fund their activities.
2: So look at the boy.

0: is standing behind her, pointing guns at her.
1: Negotiations can take weeks, even months. Mostly, she convinces the kidnappers to free the prisoners, but not always.
0: He was killed by the

0: Over the years, Kaltoum went back to the bush dozens of times. She helped free over 100 people.
1: The time that some guns were placed on my head, and yes, I was scared. I had to close my eyes and just I pulled my hands up and I several times, and sometimes I a lot of things happen in the process, so there are risks.
0: Kaltoum was adopted by a wealthy Maiduguri businessman at a very young age. Her 86-year-old father brought Kaltoum up to be religious, but also aspire to great achievements. He had supported her foundation financially and his daughter with advice.
2: Sometimes I get worried. Sometimes I get worried. But if I talk to her, then I realize that she could handle it. Yes. I realize that she could handle it. So there is no much problem. I'm not so much worried now. But when she started, I was really worried about her safety. I congratulate Kaltoum very well. I know she would be what she is. I know from the very beginning that she will be what she is. I know Kaltoum, she can reach any high.
0: Many of those Kaltoum has helped free visit her office in Maiduguri once in a while to assist in any way they can. Albaka was coming home from a family wedding in 2021 when he was taken.
3: Between Buratai and Kamuya is a dangerous spot. If you see anybody in military uniform, they are kidnappers, so don't stop. So just not more than 5 minutes, then we just saw two people who gone. So my brother started meandering, but they shot at us. So I was trying to run away into the bush. Then the first hillocks zoomed to me and picked me. And they said the woman, they should go. So four of us were adopted.
0: They were held for 5 months, changing location once.
3: My young ones, my daughters, I miss them. At the beginning, you know, every night from 7 to 8, that Islamic teacher will come and start teaching them. So at that time, when it comes, then I'll start thinking of my sister, my daughters.
0: His wife, Jumwe, was waiting at home for his return. They got word of the kidnapping.
4: We started praying to God that they should have to be released on time. As we have been doing, then somebody just said we have to come to this foundation. Maybe she will have, because this foundation is for peace, and then she will maybe talk to them.
0: In the Boko Haram camp, the captives received information that someone was bargaining for their release.
3: We heard about this woman, Kaltoum. She's very popular there. So people were telling me, don't worry, there is one woman that she's Kaltoum Foundation for Peace. She was the one that is negotiating. That statement has given us courage.
0: He and his brothers were informed that they would be released the next day. Those they were leaving behind, another 20 prisoners, wept with joy and regret.
3: I was thinking that when we came out, I was expecting to see a huge woman that will rescue me. Just I see a small girl that is going, what is it? I just saw Kaltoum.
0: Time to time, between her daily work with the foundation and helping individual abductees, Kaltoum thinks about the Chibok girls.
1: they took all the Chibok girls, became their

0: own properties. So then I spoke to them that if they could release the girls. I said, why am I talking like that? Don't I know that some of them have gotten married? They are someone's wife. Why would I be talking like that?
1: When Boko Haram's leader, Abu Bakar Shekau, was killed in 2021, the girls were transferred to another group. Many of the kidnapped girls were eventually married to their captors.
0: Chibok girls are still there, some of them, but a few of them have came out recently, not long ago. Some of them, the military rescued them, and some are among those that are surrendering. So they came out among them, but with children, and some children and are pregnant. Sometimes when survivors comes out, I ask them questions. Have you seen Lia Sharibu, the Dapchi girl that got kidnapped by these groups? Some would say, yes, we stayed at one place with her. She was with us. She's a nice girl. She used to visit our place.
1: The Boko Haram has been severely degraded in recent years, in part because of their own actions.
2: Boko Haram began to target people praying in mosques. You claim that you are waging a jihad. How do you target fellow Muslims who are praying? And honestly, that was the point where a lot of people began to take a pause and say, what really is this group about? If they are not fighting for Muslim rights, who are they fighting for? Certainly it isn't us.
3: Who suffered the brunt of Boko Haram atrocities? When you have 100 casualties, 99 are Muslims, what are they promoting? What are you preaching? Which of the Islamic injunctions tell you to do what you are doing? Which of the quotations of the Holy Quran justify what they are doing? So it's not an ideology. They are reduced to bandits. Armed bandits that bend on attacking soft targets.
1: While Boko Haram was splintered into fractions, fighters want to go back to society. A former Boko Haram commander agreed to talk to us.
4: I'm Escort Serena Kozan.
1: He had asked to be called Ahmed. Ahmed does not want his identity revealed, both to protect him from Boko Haram and from those in Maiduguri who might be angry about his cooperation with insurgents.
4: Why di? Alama sala areta so why di? Shiro ko kore ne aretin da umara galinda laman kara are ismiya iskenya goyen. Yo are di why kam yana di? 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
1: While he was disregarded initially, some of the insurgents recognized him.
4: Awa kasan tusana ne nin kallo che halzano wana halyin no zanam sai do yin komanda na dere kenan aren kun barin kurbanin har isa katin dero ya ragaw har ada isa rolo amma kawdon isa katin dero ya ragaw har kaza da lawar sarin suware awangu dena kurubo ta ganagin zero diko

0: delirlo. A ver, Rasul.
1: He doesn't want to say whether he killed anyone, asserting that in attacks, they fired from so far away they couldn't see the results. Eventually, he escaped. Like many other abductee-turned-insurgents, he tried to leave that part of his life behind and start over. Not everyone is pleased with the situation.
2: Not everyone within the city is happy that there is this process of absorbing the surrenderees within the society.
1: For Kaltoum, the real enemy is not the ex-fighters, it's the extremism ideologies. Her next goal? To prevent it from coming back.
3: We trained 10 women associations for them to go around those IDP camps to create awareness to those people, how to live in harmony. Women also have critical roles to play. The beginning of the insurgency, had it been women like us came into peace building and conflict management, the conflict will not escalate. It will not escalate. So women would have talked to women. Mothers would have talked to mothers. These insurgent groups, they have wives, they have children, they have sisters, they have mothers. At least we as women, had it been, we played critical roles at the beginning, it will have not come to this extent. Vengeance cannot cure anything unless it will just add more problems.

0: This is The World Today. A warm welcome to the program. I am Penina Karibe. Iranian military officials have denied U.S. President Donald Trump's claim that Tehran has asked Washington to call off its strikes. Trump earlier said on social media he will cancel fresh attacks on Iran if a deal can be reached. This comes a day after he threatened yet again to hit Iran hard. Earlier, Iranian Foreign Minister Seyed Abbas Araghchi had warned those responsible for such actions will bear the consequences. In separate phone calls with the Pakistani Army Chief and his Turkish and Saudi counterparts, Araghchi said Iran will defend its national sovereignty and territorial integrity. Iran has accused the U.S. of violating the memorandum of understanding they reached in mid-June. Ehsan Kevani reports from Yazid.
1: Iran's Islamic Revolution Guards Corps, IRGC, has issued a warning against potential U.S. strikes on the country's energy infrastructure. As reported by Tasnim News Agency close to the IRGC, a senior security official characterized any such U.S. action as madness, while the IRGC says Tehran has drawn up an extensive plan for retaliation, emphasizing that any American mistake would prompt direct strikes on all oil facilities and energy infrastructure across the region in which U.S. entities are shareholders. The IRGC has labeled these sites as legitimate targets that would be definitely destroyed. Specific regional facilities have been named in this threat, including the Sam Reef refinery in Saudi Arabia, developed with investment from Exxon and Aramco, as well as two phases of the Ras Laffan refinery in the UAE, backed by Chevron Phillips. Also mentioned are Q-Chem and Chevron's holdings in Qatar, along with the Sadara complex in Saudi Arabia. By this warning, Iran appears to be signaling that any assault on its energy sector would be met with a proportionate region-wide counteroffensive aimed at U.S. commercial energy assets. There are indications that the list of potential targets may extend even further. Other warnings also still exist, including the extension of war to areas beyond the region.
0: Countries in the Middle East are bracing for a bigger fallout from the U.S.-Israeli war on Iran. Washington now has to weigh its allies' calls for de-escalation, along with increasing military demands, before making its next move. Jagruti Devi reports.
2: Embassies across the Gulf, in Jordan, in Iraq, are urging U.S. Nationals there to consider leaving the region. They called for extra vigilance, citing potential unforeseen escalation in the region. They're warning of possible airspace closures. They're calling on Americans who are not yet in the Middle East or considering going to the region to reconsider their plans. Now, among the U.S.'s calculations, you've got pressure from regional allies like Saudi Arabia, who indicated that they want to see de-escalation with Iran. They've said that they can handle the situation with the Houthis, who are, interestingly, are denying reports that that there are plans that they are going to impose fees on the Bab al-Mandab Strait in the Red Sea. That's another potential choke point for the transit of oil. Also in consideration, I suppose, in the calculations are those reports of dwindling U.S. munitions stockpiles. Now, a Bloomberg report is saying the Pentagon is asking for $18.2 billion to replace the U.S.'s Patriot missile, their Tomahawk system, and other high-altitude interceptors. Now, all of these factors could be influencing the U.S.'s calculations about whether they're ready for an escalation that could spiral further. But then after that, the question is, and a question that people are already asking, is the U.S. strategy of applying military pressure to bring the Iranians back to the negotiating table working? And a number of analysts are saying that ultimately it's not working, and even more pressure is not going to make the Iranians change course.
0: The European Union has called for a special video conference on Tuesday to discuss the situation in Ceuta. This follows a letter signed by 22 European heads of state and government calling for a coordinated European response. The Spanish enclave in North Africa faced a crisis.

0: Crisis after an unprecedented influx of migrants from Morocco on Thursday. The migrant death toll from the crisis has risen to 67. Spain says Ceuta has largely stabilized and most of the 60,000 migrants have returned to Morocco. Prime Minister Pedro Sanchez hit back at EU nations that called for its temporary exclusion from the Schengen area over the crisis. Portuguese Prime Minister Luis Montenegro says Portugal will not suspend the Schengen area's free movement rule, but will reinforce controls along the country's southern maritime and land borders. Our correspondent Ken Brown joins us live now from Ceuta. Ken, what's the latest on the efforts to deal with the aftermath of that border breach by migrants?
1: Yes, Penina, well, I'm here at ground zero of this crisis. Behind me, you can see the Tarajal border crossing, which is now extremely calm. Things have returned to normal here. Yesterday, we were watching hundreds, even thousands of Moroccan migrants return over that border, walking along the streets here beside me. Now, it's a very different story. The streets are empty and very few people at the border crossing. You can see next to it, the Spanish authorities have installed a brand new floating border, 500 meters long. That's the long orange thing you can see there behind me. And the cameraman is going to continue to pan to where you can see a ship that is the biggest boat in the Guardia Civil Armada, the civil guard. Normally, it's in the Straits of Gibraltar. It's used to control migration, emergencies at sea. So that's a clear show of force by the Spanish authorities. That's in plain view from the Moroccan side of the border. And on the Moroccan side of the border, we're seeing a lot of boats active there too, preventing any new crossings.
0: Ken, the EU has now scheduled a video conference on Tuesday over the matter. What can we expect?
1: Yes, well, I mean, well, let's not forget, this is a very human tragedy. We've just had an update. Spanish authorities are saying that there are now 72 people confirmed dead, and the authorities here in Ceuta have prepared installations for as many as 200 people to be recovered from the sea. So this is a very human tragedy that is being used by certain politicians for their agenda. We've seen a very angry reaction here in Spain to the lack of solidarity from certain European countries. The sensation here in the Spanish press is that the far right, the countries governed by the far right in Europe, are now creating a single front against Pedro Sanchez. We've seen that Giorgia Meloni, for example, the Prime Minister of Italy, has suspended Spain from the Schengen area. We've heard from the Foreign Minister, José Manuel Álvarez. He talked about how Spain's borders are now completely secure, how almost all of the migrants who were here have already gone, and that the Schengen, the integrity of the Schengen area is completely under control. There is no threat to Europe. There is no chance of people going from Ceuta and Melilla, which, don't forget, are port cities in North Africa. They are Spanish territories, but nobody can get from Ceuta and Melilla to the Spanish mainland without passing security checkpoints. So I imagine that that call is going to be quite tense. This is a conflict, one of the arguably the biggest crisis in terms of migration that the European Union has ever faced.
0: And Ken, as you have been reporting, most of the migrants have returned to Morocco. How about those who did not return? Where are they and what's next for them?
1: Yes, so that's true. I mean, the Spanish authorities are pushing the idea very much that practically all of the migrants have returned. But we've seen hundreds of people still sleeping rough around the city. Some of them are trying to avoid the authorities. Yesterday, the word that the Spanish authorities were using was escorting. They were escorting the Moroccan migrants to the border. We did see a couple of isolated incidents of pretty heavy-handed tactics using batons, etc., escorting huge groups of migrants back to the border, but not everyone has gone home. We've met many Moroccan migrants here. We've talked to them. Almost everybody says they came here in the hope of finding a better life. They just want to work. They just want a better future. Now, we've also met many sub-Saharan migrants also. We met one man from Somalia who told us that he'd been on the road for 3 years. It's taken him 3 years to get here. And he said he's not going anywhere. He's crossed 7 countries to get here. Another man from Tanzania who had a similar story. So when those borders were open, many people came here. Some are hoping that they can stay and that this will be their bridge to the European Union and a better life, Penina.
0: Oh, wow. Those are incredible stories, Ken. Thank you very much for that update. Ken Brown, live for us there from Ceuta. Now, wildfires fanned by gale force winds have ravaged multiple areas of Greece, forcing residents to flee. Hundreds of firefighters on Saturday were battling to save a popular coastal resort on the Gulf of Corinth, some 60 kilometers northwest of Athens. Evangelos Sipsas reports from Porto Gemeno.
2: Behind me, fire and thick smoke have covered the area of Porto Germano as hundreds of firefighters are battling a fire front that spread from Viotia into Attica. The constant and strong winds have created multiple fire fronts threatening the forest behind me, communities, and a number of houses in the region.
3: The fire began on Friday morning in Viotia and spread rapidly through dry vegetation toward the coast. More than 300 firefighters, 18 forest commando units, and 92 vehicles have been deployed. Aircraft and helicopters were also mobilized, but gale force winds and severe turbulence forced authorities to temporarily suspend aerial operations. Emergency alerts have ordered residents and holidaymakers to leave several communities, including Porto Germeno, Agia Paraskevi, Kriopigi, and Agios Nektarios. 12 people trapped near the beach were rescued by Coastal Guard and fire service vessels and safely transferred to shelter. Several homes have been destroyed or damaged while flames have swept through pine forest, farmland, and livestock facilities. Residents describe an extremely difficult night with ash falling across the settlement and fire crews going from door to door to ensure that nobody remained behind.
2: Firefighters are now trying to cut the fire here in the mountain before it reaches nearby communities. But a combination of the strong winds with no help from above is making their job even more difficult. Now, authorities have issued those who already been evacuated to stay there and not to come back until the evacuation order is lifted. But scientists warn that the next 24 hours, these winds that are go up to 100 kilometers per hour are going to continue making the job of those trying to put this wildfire out even more difficult. I'm Evangelos Sipsas for CGTN from Porto Germeno.
0: And that's it for this edition of The World Today. I'll be back shortly with more news from across the continent and Africa Live. I'll see you in a bit. Thanks for watching.

0: The WHO and Africa CDC chiefs headed to DRC's Bunia as the country races to contain the Ebola virus. As many migrants who rushed into Spain Ceuta return to Morocco, we look at why Ceuta and Melilla are magnets for migrants. And South Africa making efforts to deal with the paradox of having enough food while many are still going hungry. This is Africa Live. Hello and thank you for joining us. I am Penina Karibe. We start in Niger, where an estimated 10 soldiers have been reportedly killed in a Boko Haram attack in the southeast. The assault took place on Friday near the garrison town of Nguimi in the Diffa region, close to the Lake Chad area, where Boko Haram has several camps. Niger's state media confirmed there were casualties during the attack, but did not give a number. Some local sources said both soldiers and National Guard members were among those killed. The governor of Diffa has visited the area to oversee the burial of security forces killed in the assault. The military is now carrying out operations in the area as authorities respond to the latest attack by the armed group. Now to the latest on the Ebola outbreak in the Eastern Democratic Republic of Congo. The WHO Director General Tedros Ghebreyesus and Africa CDC Director General Jean Kasayare set to visit Bunia, the epicenter in the DRC today. The two will hold meetings with the country's leaders, frontline health workers and affected communities. The visit comes as transmission continues to outpace efforts to contain the epidemic. In what is now the world's second largest outbreak ever, officials say more than 3,500 people have been infected and over 1,500 have died. It has been spreading fast since mid-May for a number of reasons, one of which is the lack of a vaccine against the rare Bundibugyo strain. However, the WHO says there are some promising signs on this front, including a vaccine being developed by Singapore-based Hillman Laboratories. And last week, a volunteer received the first dose of a new experimental vaccine developed by Oxford University under a clinical trial. Meanwhile, the Africa CDC says it requires $1.4 billion to contain the outbreak. Meanwhile, a team of Chinese medical experts has arrived in the DRC capital, Kinshasa, to support efforts to contain the Ebola outbreak. The five-member team includes specialists from China's National Health Commission, customs authorities, and the Chinese Center for Disease Control and Prevention. It is the third Chinese medical team sent to the country since the outbreak was declared in May. The experts are expected to assist Congolese health authorities with disease surveillance, laboratory testing, and emergency response measures. Their deployment comes as Ebola cases continue to rise in eastern DRC. Their colleagues, who arrived last month, are set to return to China on Sunday. All right, let's bring in our correspondent, Chris Ochambringa, who's live for us in Kinshasa. So, Chris, the World Health Organization and Africa CDC chiefs are heading today to Bunia, the epicenter of the Ebola outbreak in the country. What's the latest from there?
1: Well, authorities in Bunia are expecting these two leaders to arrive to demonstrate kind of high-level support to the Congolese authorities which are tackling this Ebola outbreak that has spread rapidly since mid-May. And the World Health Organization's Director General has said that it's possible to contain this Ebola outbreak, but that can only be done by stepping up the community engagement. The people in that area have to work very closely with health workers, report cases early, get them isolated so that they can, you know, start treating them and stop the deaths from happening. They said they also need to step up contact tracing, surveillance, and carry out other measures like safe and dignified burials. But they said all that will require funding. So they're mobilizing a lot of calling for funding from donors and other well-wishers to come to the rescue of the DRC, which is facing a number of challenges and has not been able to deal with this outbreak on their own. Fedina?
0: Yeah, Chris, we know the numbers of confirmed cases and deaths from Ebola have been outpacing the response. So talk to us about how the DRC is dealing with the outbreak right now and what it needs to keep the fight going.
1: So the DRC government has sent more health experts to Bunia, to Ituri province, to try and coordinate the response effort. They have also sent some health workers over there, but there is a challenge that they have been facing. You know, health workers, they have been complaining about not being paid since

0: this outbreak began. There have been a couple of strikes that they've held, which has really disrupted the response effort. And the government said that they noticed that the payroll system was inflated with names of people who were not supposed to be there. So they're trying to clean it up. And in the meantime, they have promised to pay these people promptly. So people have returned to work, but then the disease is outpacing the response effort. We're told now that there are 1,600 people who have died and more than 3,600 cases have been reported in that area. So there is a lot that needs to be done. Health workers are saying that some of the people, the cases that they have detected, are not linked to the people that they've already, you know, recorded. So that means that the delay in detecting this disease led to the spread in a wide area, and that outbreak has occurred in an active conflict zone where there are very many displaced people who have fled to different parts of the country. So there's this fear that the disease, the actual number of cases is much higher than what has been reported. And that's why the World Health Organization and Africa CDC are really stepping up the fight to try and mobilize for more resources so that they can bring this outbreak to an end.
1: So Benina? China has sent a third team to help contain the virus. Where will its efforts be targeted, and how is the Chinese contribution helping the battle against this virus?
0: Yeah, so these Chinese medical experts are specialists, you know, in infection prevention control, laboratory diagnosis, and other emergency measures that are needed to contain this outbreak. So they will be training some of the health workers. They're going to be based in the capital, Kinshasa, training Congolese health workers and working with Congolese scientists and experts to try and, you know, step up surveillance and laboratory testing so that they can support the teams that are on the ground in Ituri, North Kivu, South Kivu, Otuele, and Chopo province, where this disease has now spread. So they are playing a very critical role and supporting the Congolese government. And this is one way that China has, you know, shown that their relationship, their strong relationship with the DRC is not only about, you know, the mining sector, but they have really stepped up to healthcare, agriculture, and other areas. So the Chinese government has also contributed lots of money towards the response effort. They have also provided a lot of medical supplies, and they said, pledged to continue, you know, supporting the DRC until this outbreak is brought to an end. Penina?
1: Chris, thank you for that. Chris Ochamringa, live for us in Kinshasa. The European Union has called for a special video conference on Tuesday to discuss the situation in Ceuta. This follows a letter signed by 22 European heads of state and government calling for a coordinated European response. The Spanish enclave in North Africa faced a crisis after an unprecedented influx of migrants from Morocco on Thursday. The migrant death toll from the crisis has risen to 67. Spain says Ceuta has largely stabilized and most of the 60,000 migrants have returned to Morocco. Prime Minister Pedro Sanchez hit back at EU nations that called for its temporary exclusion from the Schengen area over the crisis. Portuguese Prime Minister Luis Montenegro says Portugal will not suspend the Schengen area's free movement rules, but will reinforce controls along the country's southern maritime and land borders. For many years, the Spanish enclaves of Ceuta and Melilla have been a magnet for migrants trying to reach Europe. Surrounded by Morocco and the Mediterranean Sea in North Africa, they are the only land borders between the European Union and Africa. CGTN's Daniel Arapmoy looks at the history of migrant surges in the past few years.
2: In May 2021, in what many saw as a political move, Moroccan border forces relaxed their controls. In just a few days, an estimated 8,000 people swam into Ceuta, and the city was overwhelmed. It was a moment of high diplomatic tension between Spain and Morocco. The Spanish government responded by sending its armed forces to the border to restore order. The diplomatic crisis between Spain and Morocco over the Western Sahara region was the key driver behind the sudden border opening. Just over a year later, in June 2022, the focus shifted to the other Spanish enclave of Melilla. This time, the attempt to enter ended in tragedy. A huge number of migrants stormed the border fence, leading to violent clashes. Roughly 2,000 migrants, many from sub-Saharan Africa, tried to force their way into Melilla. At least 23 people, with some reports saying up to 37,

0: died in stampedes. And now, this past week, the situation in Ceuta spilled out of control, reaching a level of chaos not seen before. The crisis was triggered by a recent Spanish Supreme Court ruling that said migrants cannot be immediately sent back to Morocco if they are stopped at sea. That ruling spread quickly online, encouraging many to try to cross. The result was a flood of migrants, with some estimates suggesting as many as 60,000 people entered Ceuta in just 24 hours. At least 67 people have been reported dead. The Spanish government has since said most of the migrants have returned to Morocco. Daniel Arap Moy, CGTN.
1: A persistent heat wave is reshaping the rhythm of urban life across Morocco. In Rabat and other cities, residents are increasingly shifting dining, shopping, and leisure activities into the cooler evening hours. The change is keeping restaurants, markets, and public spaces busy late into the night while creating new opportunities and longer working hours for local businesses. CGTN's Adnan Shawashi reports.
2: Under the intense daytime heat, many streets remain unusually quiet. But once temperatures begin to fall, the capital comes back to life as residents see cooler air outdoors.
3: The atmosphere is much better at night. The streets become lively and crowded as people go out after the temperature drops. During the day, the hot weather keeps most people indoors.
2: For families, evenings have become the best time to eat out, meet friends and enjoy public spaces away from the afternoon heat.
4: The summer atmosphere is lively and the streets are crowded at night. The evenings are pleasant, encouraging families to go out for dinner, enjoy street food and make the most of the cooler weather.
2: The shift is also affecting local businesses. Restaurants see fewer customers during the day before demand for drinks and night meals rises after sunset.
5: Because of the heat, customers mainly look for cold drinks and water to cool down. Business is limited during the hottest hours, but it improves slightly in the evening. The most popular foods are tacos, pizza and sandwiches, while lighter meals are also in demand.
2: Shopping districts are staying active for longer as residents and tourists use the cooler nighttime hours to explore markets and local businesses.
6: When temperatures fall, people come out to walk around and enjoy the atmosphere. Tourism is also thriving, with visitors exploring local clothing shops, perfume stores, and traditional products.
2: Festivals, theater performances, and other summer events are adding to the nighttime crowds, while a sense of security encourages people to remain outdoors until late.
7: Cities organize a wide range of festivals, evening events, and theater performances for residents and visitors. Moroccan cities are also safe, allowing people to walk around freely and enjoy the streets late at night.
2: In Rabat and across Morocco, the heatwave is reshaping the pace of urban life, extending commercial and social activity deep into the night, and turning the cooler hours into the main window for movement, leisure, and business. Adnan Shawashi, CGTN.
1: Now to South Africa, where there is an active drive to make every calorie count. Despite the fact that the country produces enough food to feed its population, there's a growing hunger crisis, and many point the finger at food wastage. CGTN's Julie Scher reports from Johannesburg.
8: Hunger is easing across Africa for the first time in more than a decade. The UN Food and Agriculture Organization says fewer people are going to bed on an empty stomach. But behind those encouraging numbers lies a different reality. South Africa is among the world's top food producers, harvesting enough to feed an entire population. Yet millions still don't know where their next meal will come from.
9: I go to the churches and I rely on them for food because obviously you need an income to sustain yourself, to cover your sundries, to buy food. And there's no income.
10: Definitely the food price, from starting from banana to a box of matches, they're quite extremely expensive, especially outside. So this is not the kind of life that we actually, as human beings, supposed to be living.
8: Kenisa Trust, a community kitchen in Johannesburg, says rising unemployment over the last 6 years has brought many more people through its doors.
11: There's no jobs for people. Most of these people stay on the corner.

0: on the streets. They don't have a place to sleep, and some of them go hungry. So they come to Kanisa and we feed them.
1: The trust operates under the wing of Food Forward SA, a non-governmental organization that collects and redistributes food that would otherwise end up in landfill.
2: This is where South Africa's surplus food meets its hunger crisis, recovering tons of edible food from the supply chain to feed hundreds of thousands in need every day.
3: Kanisa, as you've seen, is one of our beneficiaries. They come to this warehouse on a monthly basis to get their food donations. So the food varies. It depends on the day you come, because you see most of the food is donated stuff. So it will depend on the day what is packed for them. But then they come here and get that food donation, and then they go feed the people.
1: The squeeze on household budgets has been years in the making. The COVID-19 pandemic, the Russia-Ukraine war, and conflicts in the Middle East have all driven up prices and energy costs. At home, climate-related disasters and animal disease outbreaks, including bird flu and foot-and-mouth disease, have disrupted food production and pushed prices even higher.
4: For people to survive, they've had to buy cheaper foods. They rely more on staple foods, which are not necessarily the healthiest. And we also see coping strategies coming in, like where parents are saying to their children, there's less to eat tonight, where parents are either not eating so that the children can eat or so that the breadwinner can eat.
1: While hunger levels are improving, Africa has now surpassed Asia to become the world's hungriest continent for the first time. At least two-thirds of Africans cannot afford a healthy diet, with far-reaching consequences for the continent's health, productivity, and economic growth. Julie Shara, CHTN, Johannesburg.
5: Sudanese farmers are struggling with soaring production costs as the U.S.-Israeli war on Iran disrupts global supply chains, driving up the prices of fuel and fertilizer in a country already reeling from years of war. Large areas of farmland have become inaccessible, while conflict has disrupted markets, transportation and agricultural production across much of the country. Here's that report.
6: Farmers in Khartoum State's Al Jaraif West Agricultural Area say the cost of diesel and imported fertilizer has risen sharply, making it increasingly difficult to prepare fields and plant crops ahead of the growing season.
7: We used to buy this fertilizer for $83 to $117. Now, the price has reached $267. To transport to our fields, the cost could climb to about $458.
8: Diesel prices increased from about $16 to $70 per gallon. I now need $275 weekly for diesel, an amount that still falls short. When I take my crops to the market, the returns do not even cover the production costs, yet I remain determined to keep working.
6: Sudan depends heavily on imported agricultural inputs, much of which arrive through Gulf shipping routes that pass the Strait of Hormuz. The impact of the conflict, coupled with the supply route restrictions, is being felt even more acutely in remote agricultural regions.
9: If these problems, which are strangling the agricultural season, persist, they will lead to a major crisis and catastrophe, the most prominent of which is food shortages and severe scarcity of agricultural produce like maize, wheat and legumes, upon which so many people rely on.
6: Agricultural experts warn that many farmers may reduce the amount of land they cultivate this season because of high input costs. The latest economic pressure comes as Sudan continues to grapple with a civil war that has displaced millions of people and devastated the country's economy. Beryl Oro, CGTN.
5: You're watching Africa Live. Let's take a quick break. Coming up, we tell you about an initiative in Burkina Faso transforming early childhood education using locally produced resources.

0: man holding guns.
1: Were you worried about your life at that particular
2: time? Not at all.
3: Excellency, thank you very much for your time. What is your assessment of the state of the continent today?
4: Africa has the potential to power itself.
5: Excuse me.

0: Let's head to Burkina Faso, where a local enterprise is transforming early childhood education using locally produced resources. The BBOP initiative manufactures educational materials for children up to 6 years old. The organization aims to not only help children grow and flourish, but also support local productivity. CGTN's Sophia Shimichero has more.
1: At this workshop in Ouagadougou, craftsmen are busy working to bring early childhood learning to life. They are the driving force behind the BBOP initiative. Founded in 2018, the initiative is making early learning accessible to young children through educational locally produced toys. We started with around 20 toys in 2018, but thanks to innovation, we now have over 200 educational, locally produced, inclusive and innovative toys that we are currently bringing to market from our stock. Nursery schools like this one in the Zogona neighborhood have been engaging children with wooden puzzles and sensory shapes made directly by local artisans. And educators report a noticeable impact.
2: Toys made in Burkina are much easier to use than imported ones. In our experience, we've been here for almost 10 years. When we give the children toys made in Burkina, they have much more fun with them than with imported ones.
1: However, despite these domestic efforts, imported toys continue to hold a strong appeal among consumers in the Sahel nation.
3: People are still turning to products manufactured abroad. Of course, they're relatively cheaper, but it's also worth noting that you might buy a toy today only for it to break tomorrow or within a week.
1: Despite the challenges, Kiama continues to be a strong voice for community-led consumption, allowing for early education and local production to thrive side by side. Sophia Shimichero, CGTN.
0: Nigeria is known for Nollywood, the popular name for the country's film industry, which is the second largest in the world after Bollywood in volume. Its production has even surpassed Hollywood, according to Forbes. Now, a pioneering stop-motion filmmaker in the country is transforming the industry and mentoring other upcoming creatives. CGTN's Crystal Onkeo has more.
4: Esther Kemi is shaping Nigeria's stop-motion filmmaking through her innovative work in animation and creative technology education.
5: We are the makers, designers, fabricators of Africa's first ball and socket stop-motion amateurs. And we've made a couple of stop-motion animated films over the years. Another thing that we're excited about is the fact that our films made locally here has screened in every continent of the world. We try to interpret our scripts, you know, using small movement and taking pictures for every movement.
4: She has established Nigeria as a hub for professional stop-motion production while mentoring

0: future animators and filmmakers. She has also designed and launched Africa's first locally made studio grade ball and socket stop motion amateur kit. Her journey has not been without challenges.
1: Being female in this industry naturally poses its own challenges. You know, it ranges from biological challenges to social challenges to sometimes even emotional challenges. These are things that we experience, you know, day in, day out. But at the same time, in the industry, any gender would experience challenges, because the truth is that animation presents an extra challenge, an extra layer of challenge.
0: However, more women are stepping into this space.
2: The amazing thing about stop motion animation, it kind of pulls from different genres, from architecture, engineering, to fashion. And for people like me who likes to dabble in different things, you know, I like learning different things. It kind of embraced the personality that I am. And so I'm able to, you know, do a bit of set design, I'm able to animate, and I'm able to crochet.
3: I'm in charge of the final process of cleaning a socket and a bone segment of the armature. And afterward, I take them to the quality control where they check and assemble the armature. I want to encourage everybody to enter into stop motion.
0: Kemi emphasizes that compelling storytelling rooted in authentic cultural narratives is vital for attracting audiences. The visual uniqueness of stop motion animation has the potential to elevate African stories on the global stage, paving the way for future stop motion blockbusters from the continent. Crystal Onkeo, CGTN.
4: You're watching Africa Live, coming up in sports. Cape Verde looks to chart their own path to success at the Women's Africa Cup of Nations in Morocco.
5: 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The greatest sights. The greatest adventures.
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5: 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We're your passport to the wonders of Africa. So let's explore. CGTN. See the difference. How would you create your legend? On the fields, on the tracks, in the arenas of Africa. Were you born to be a player? Could this moment be yours? 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Find.
4: Let's start your sports with an update from the ongoing Women's Africa Cup of Nations in Morocco. Holders Nigeria revived title defense hopes with a hard-fought 1-0 victory over Zambia Saturday. Veteran striker Asisat Oshoala scored the decisive goal in the 8th minute as the Super Falcons earned their first 3 points in the tournament. The team had to finish the match with only 10 players after Olubatosin Demekin was sent off in the 40th minute. Meanwhile, Temwa Chawinga led Malawi to a 3-1 victory over Egypt in a Group C encounter as the Scorchers strengthened their quarterfinal run and effectively ended Egypt's run in the tournament. On Sunday, Ghana will face Cameroon in a tournament derby, while Mali and Cape Verde will go head-to-head as the group stage phase enters the home stretch. In Cape Verde, a country of just over 500,000 people, football has become something much bigger than a game. Weeks after the men's national team inspired the nation with a remarkable World Cup run, another historic first has occurred. The women's national team has made its long-awaited debut at the Women's Africa Cup of Nations, carrying the hopes of an island that now believes anything is possible. CGTN's Julie Shire has more.
7: There were no giant public screens.

0: history was watched much more intimately. Across the capital, Praia, families gathered to witness Cabo Verde's first Women's Africa Cup of Nations match.
1: This time we couldn't win. We fought hard, but as I always say, we leave with our heads held high. A few things happened during the match that I believe the team will discuss.

0: sure they'll win the next game. I always stay positive.
1: Minha pensamento sempre positivo.
2: Against one of Africa's traditional powerhouses, Ghana struck early through Doris Boaduawa. Cape Verde showed resilience before an own goal sealed a 2-0 defeat. But supporters remained firmly behind their team.
3: Considering this is our first time and we're playing against big teams that already have investment and experience in this competition, Cape Verde did well. We lost 2-0, but we have to encourage the girls.
4: Girls, you are good. You got here because you are strong, and don't let anyone tell you otherwise. We are Cape Verde. We never give up on what we want.
0: Whenever I watch Cape Verde play, my heart beats so fast. I want us to win. My heart is racing from the beginning of the match until the very end.
2: Cape Verde's football journey has been transformed in recent years. Inspired by the men's unforgettable World Cup campaign, the women now hope to build on that momentum.
5: Desde sempre nos sinto motivado. Nesse momento não está continuando nosso percurso.
4: We've always been motivated, and now we'll continue on our journey. Of course, after the historic achievement of the men's team, people look at us differently, but our goal is to keep building our own path. We know what our objectives are, and we're focused on what we have to do.
2: Expectations have grown, so has belief. Sunday's match against Mali could prove decisive for Cape Verde's hopes of reaching the knockout stages.
0: We already know the teams we're facing are major teams, but Cape Verde's story is growing very quickly. What we'll do is play with determination and purpose. After the Men's World Cup, we're still drawing inspiration from that success. It's still very fresh. We believe we can make a big impact in this competition.
4: I know there are many strong African teams at a very high level. This is Cape Verde's first time here, and I'm sure we'll have a good tournament. I think it will be unforgettable for both Cape Verde and women's football, and I'm confident we'll get through the group stage.
2: The opening results may not have gone Cabo Verde's way, but for many supporters, the bigger victory is already clear. Attention now turns to Sunday's clash against Mali, where Cape Verde will look to keep its knockout stage dream alive. Julie Shara, CGTN, Cape Town.
6: They may have lost their opening match to Ghana 2-0, but Cape Verde are still determined to register some wins. They will face Mali on Sunday and then Cameroon in their last Group D match on Thursday.

0: And as the group stage phase of the Women's Africa Cup of Nations in Morocco heads to its conclusion, CGTN's Sadiq Shaban looks back at the week's action.
1: Kenya has become the first country to be effectively eliminated from the ongoing Women's Cup of Nations in Morocco. The East African country was making their return to the competition after 10 years, but defeats to Senegal and Morocco left them with no points in Group A.
2: From the two matches, you can tell that we have some areas to work on, more alert on defending and, of course, working on ensuring that we convert, especially on the chances that we get early in the game. So we hope that at least in the last match, we shall get something.
1: Host Morocco, meanwhile, are all set for the knockout round after two solid wins in Group A, while Cote d'Ivoire and Burkina Faso are fighting for a spot in the next round in Group B.
3: I've always said to everyone, including my team, that we must respect the competition. Football is played over three matches. We have Senegal, we had a superb Moroccan team, and then we have a very good team from Kenya that is solid. So we have to scratch for points where we need to scratch for them. Using what we've done, we have good basis to project ourselves towards coming matches.
1: Zambia caused the biggest upset so far, beating Egypt 6-0 in their opening Group C match to set the tempo for the tournament. Malawi, meanwhile, upset the holders Nigeria by 3-2 in

0: Group C, leaving the Super Falcons needing victory in their remaining matches in order to salvage their title defense.
1: This is football. Sometimes you win, sometimes you lose, but that doesn't make us a bad team, or that doesn't make me a bad player, you know. So, I mean, moving on, we just have to keep our heads high and keep doing what we know how to do best.
0: The tournament enters match day two as Ghana and Cameroon battle for supremacy in Group D, while Mali and Cape Verde attempt to make a comeback in the tournament. Sadiq Shaban, CGTN.
2: Elsewhere, Burkina Faso, Mali and Niger have officially submitted a joint bid to the Confederation of African Football to host the 2032 Africa Cup of Nations. Other countries such as Senegal, Egypt, Guinea and Libya have also expressed their interest in hosting the edition. Here's CGTN Sadiq Shaban once more on the Alliance of Sahel States bid.
0: The Burkina Faso, Mali and Niger joint bid follows a working meeting between the Confederation of African Football President Patrice Motsepe and the National Football Associations of the three countries. The meeting agreed to a joint bid by the three West African nations to pitch for hosting rights for the 2032 Africa Cup of Nations.
3: We received an official letter from CAF confirming that the expression of interest submitted by Burkina Faso, Mali and Niger was valid in accordance with the organization's regulations. This therefore allows the joint bid from the three countries to proceed. First and foremost, this is an opportunity for us to host the Africa Cup of Nations.
0: To successfully co-host this tournament, the three countries would need to provide six official international standard pitches, two per country, in addition to meeting the hosting requirements.
4: The new requirements stipulate that stadium with a capacity of at least 25,000 seats must be built in order to host international level matches. We already have around three such stadiums ready to go. In Burkina Faso, there is the 4th of August stadium in Ouagadougou. All the stadiums in Mali capital Bamako meet international standards. However, in Niamey, Niger, there is only one stadium. So new facilities will need to be built. In addition to sports facilities, we need hotels, hospitals and road infrastructure. The main issue for these three countries will be security. We must therefore resolve this issue if we are to convince CAF to grant us the hosting rights of the 2032 AFCON.
0: Co-hosting the 2032 Africa Cup of Nations offers Burkina Faso, Mali and Niger vital sporting, economic, diplomatic and symbolic benefits that help cement their regional integration. By joining forces, the three countries are confident that they can rise up to this challenge. Sadiq Shaban, CGTN.
2: In motorsports, Toyota's reigning world champion Sebastian Ogier and stand-in co-driver Julian Ingrassia were flown to hospital after crashing out of Rally Finland while leading on Saturday. Organizers said Frenchman Ogier, a nine-time world champion, went off the road at speed on stage 17 with the car rolling several times. The stage, the penultimate one of the day, was immediately halted. Teammate Sami Pajari now has the lead going into the final day ahead of Oliver Solberg and Elfyn Evans, who made a remarkable comeback after rolling his car in the morning session. Team Toyota provided an update on the condition of the drivers.
5: Yeah, we contacted them and we spoke with them and they are now more, let's say, shocked than anything else, nothing broken. But they are in the helicopter on the way to hospital to be checked out, which one is very important after this kind of accident anyway.
2: In cycling, the 2026 Women's Tour de France began on Saturday in Lausanne with Lorena Wiebes winning the opening stage. The Dutchwoman completed the 137-kilometer ride in a time of 3 hours, 29 minutes and 11 seconds, outsprinting race favorites Kim LeCour and 2023 champion Demi Vollering. She took the first yellow jersey of the competition amid her sixth stage win in the Tour de France Femme. Defending champion Pauline Ferrand-Prévot finished eighth, while Vuelta winner Paula Blasi was 12th. Sunday's second stage takes the riders over a 147-kilometer course from Aigle to Geneva.
6: It means a lot. I mean, it means that I could finish off the teamwork and...

0: I mean, our team SD works pro time. They did so good. The girls work super hard all day long. So I'm really grateful for that, and I hope I can enjoy it a little bit more compared to 2022. Then it was so much going on, getting that yellow jersey, and I had not really the time to enjoy it at that moment, but I think now I will enjoy it, and I'm really proud to wear it, and hopefully a stage win tomorrow in the yellow will be amazing.
1: To tennis now, where American third seed Taylor Fritz overcame a second set wobble to beat compatriot Brandon Nakashima 6-3, 3-6, 6-2 to reach the Washington Open final. Fritz took control of a tight opening set when he moved 4-3 ahead before earning the decisive break. The 28-year-old then served out the set in 34 minutes. Nakashima responded strongly in the second set. He broke Fritz to go 3-1 up, held to love for a 5-2 lead, and closed up the set two games later to force a decider. Fritz regained control from the outset in the third set, breaking in the second game before holding to love for a 3-love advantage. He maintained the pressure to seal the victory and book his place in the final, where he will face Spain's Rafael Hodar. In the women's game, Alexandra Ala offset third seed Naomi Osaka 6-4, 6-2 to reach her first WTA 500 final at the Washington Open. Ala made the first of her four breaks at 4-3 in the first set and never let up, wrapping up the match in 1 hour and 16 minutes of thrilling tennis. Her dominance was evident in service statistics, with the 21-year-old winning 71% of first serve points and 79% of second serve points, while only giving away one double fault the entire match. The 21-year-old Filipina tennis sensation will now face top seed Jessica Pegula in Sunday's final. And that's where we leave it for this edition of Africa Live. Just send your feedback to the contacts on the screen and follow us on our digital media platforms. I'm Penina Karibe. Thank you for watching.

0: Hello and welcome to Zoom In, coming to you live from Beijing. I'm Li Qiuyuan. We'll zoom in on the big stories this week and bring you the finer details coming up on the program.
1: Beijing strongly rejects the Philippines' territorial claims over China's Huangyindao. Military sources in Iran deny U.S. President Donald Trump's claim that Tehran had asked him to call off his planned strikes.

0: Hamas and Israel set tough conditions for a new Gaza peace deal as Israeli operations displace thousands of Palestinians. And now before we get to those stories, let me hand things over to my colleague Hona for a quick roundup of today's other top headlines. Hona.
1: Hello there, Chuyen. And we begin in Europe, where the European Union has called for a special video conference on Tuesday to discuss the situation in Ceuta. This follows a letter signed by 22 European heads of state and government calling for a coordinated European response. The Spanish enclave in North Africa faced a crisis after an unprecedented influx of migrants from Morocco on Thursday. The migrant death toll from the crisis has risen to 67. Spain says Ceuta has largely stabilized and most of the 50,000 migrants have returned to Morocco. Prime Minister Pedro Sanchez hit back that EU nations that call for its temporary exclusion from the Schengen area over the crisis. Portuguese Prime Minister Luis Montenegro says Portugal would not suspend the Schengen area's free movement rules but will reinforce controls along the borders, southern maritime and land borders. An intense heat dome is bringing dangerous temperatures to parts of the western United States, with many places expecting to hit record highs. Authorities have issued warnings urging residents to stay indoors. Meanwhile, there is also an extremely critical fire danger in place for portions of Washington and Oregon. On Saturday, wildfire broke out in Washington's Spokane County, forcing authorities to issue an evacuation order for residents. Around 12 fires are burning across the state. Fire officials say strong winds and low humidity have increased the risks of fires. Russian anti-terrorism officials say a blast from an improvised explosive device carried by a woman in central Moscow has killed two people. The bomber also died. They said 21 others were injured in Saturday's incident, which occurred in an Italian restaurant near Kinjinska Square. The woman had tried to get into the restaurant but was stopped by a security guard, who also died in the blast along with a restaurant patron. It is not known who is responsible for the bombing. A small plane carrying foreign tourists crashed Saturday near the city of Nazca in southern Peru, killing 13 people. The country's Ministry of Transport and Communication said the victims included 7 Italians, 2 Spanish, 2 Germans and 2 pilots. Officials said the sightseeing flight was bound for the famed Nazca lines and crashed about 19 kilometers from the archaeological site. Flights over the area were suspended Friday due to strong winds. An investigation is underway. And that's all from me. Back to you, Chuya.
0: Thanks so much, Ona, as always. Turning to our lead story, the China Coast Guard has conducted drills in the waters near China's Huangdao in the South China Sea. The drills focused on rights protection law enforcement, as well as management and control. Operations included visit, board, search and seizure, interdiction of forced entry, and forced towing. China Coast Guard says it will step up these efforts in the waters near Huangdao to safeguard China's territorial sovereignty and maritime rights and interests. Listen.
2: Huangdao is China's inherent territory. We will always remain on high alert, counter any infringement and provocation, and thwart all illegal plots resolutely.
0: And whether examined under international treaties, the Philippines' own official documents or maps, or its actions that violate international law, it is clear that the Philippines' sovereignty claim over China's Diaoyu has no legal foundation. Here's why.
3: The China Institute for Marine Affairs of the Ministry of Natural Resources has released a report titled Historical and Legal Critique of the Philippines' Territorial Claim in the South China Sea. It concludes that the Philippines' claim in the South China Sea is devoid of both historical and legal basis. First, there are the international treaty limits, or more precisely, the 118th degree east longitude line. The report states that the Philippines' land territorial limits were gradually shaped during the Spanish and American colonial periods and were established in international law through 3 key international treaties. The 1898 Treaty of Paris explicitly set the western limit of Philippine territory at 118 degrees east longitude, while the 1900 and 1930 treaties confirmed this limit and supplemented other specific boundaries. Huangdao, however, is located at 117 degrees east longitude, clearly outside that boundary. Furthermore, additional treaties and documents have reaffirmed the legal

0: legal effects of the aforementioned treaties and had once again explicitly defined the Philippine territorial limits, which have never included Huangyandao. Second, before 1997, the Philippines repeatedly and officially acknowledged through official correspondence, official maps, and formal certificates that Huangyandao lay outside its territorial limits. On February 5, 1990, the Philippine ambassador to Germany, Bienvenido A. Tan Jr., stated in a letter that the Scarborough Reef or Huangyandao does not fall within the territorial sovereignty of the Philippines. 4 years later, the Philippine National Mapping and Resource Information Authority confirmed in a document that the territorial limits shown in its official map number 25 are fully correct and that China's Huangyandao clearly lies outside those limits. These facts subject the Philippines to the constraints of international law based on the recognition of legal facts and the principle of estoppel. Last but not least, the Philippines' attempt to incorporate Huangyandao into its territory through domestic legislation violates established rules of international law. On February 17, 2009, the Philippine Congress passed Republic Act No. 9522, which illegally includes China's Huangyandao and certain islands and reefs of Nansha Chundao into Philippine territory. More recently, in 2024, the Philippines signed into law the so-called Maritime Zones Act and Archipelagic Sea Lanes Act, which once again illegally include China's Huangyandao, most of the islands and reefs of China's Nansha Chundao, and their surrounding waters into the Philippines' maritime zones. Under Article 27 of the Vienna Convention on the Law of Treaties, a state party may not invoke its domestic law as justification for failing to perform a treaty. Therefore, the Philippines' use of domestic legislation as a tool to unlawfully expand its territorial claims manifestly distorts the proper relationship between national law and international law. The report warns that such legislative practices could lead to an absurd scenario in which a state's unilateral territorial expansion requires nothing more than domestic legislative authorization, free from any international legal constraint. China's Huangyandao and other islands and reefs of Nansha Chundao are entirely beyond the limits of Philippine territory. This is not a question open to dispute, but a fact repeatedly affirmed by international treaties and even by the Philippines' own official documents.
1: Huangyandao is a submerged reef lying southeast of China's Nansha Chundao in the South China Sea. Historical records show the Chinese people's activities in the South China Sea date back more than 2,000 years. And these also show that China is the first to have discovered, named, and exploited the islands and waters surrounding it. Well, China was also the first to continuously, peacefully, and effectively exercise sovereignty and jurisdiction over them. After World War II, China recovered Nanhai Zhudao, or the South China Sea Islands, which were then illegally occupied by Imperial Japan. In 1948, China published an official map reaffirming its sovereignty over the islands here. In the following two decades, the U.S. filed applications with China for permission to survey there, which implies Washington's acknowledgement of China's authority over the South China Sea Islands. Official maps published by Japan and other countries also mark the South China Sea Islands as China's. The territorial boundaries of the Philippines have been established by international treaties. The Nansha Chundao, including Huangyandao, fall outside Philippine territory. And all these show that Huangyandao is neither terra nullius, meaning a land that is owned by no one, nor the territory of the Philippines. And long before modern borders and shipping lanes, the South China Sea connected civilizations. Merchant ships carried goods, beliefs, and cultures across its waters. And this laid the foundation of one of the world's earliest trade networks. And today, those ancient connections live on through growing economic integration. Our Huang Yichan explores.
2: Fujian's Quanzhou, a port city written into maritime history. Along its coastline, more than 20 ancient wharves witnessed to centuries when trade connect China with the wider world.

0: Today, these waters seem quiet and tranquil, but 1,000 years ago, this was one of the busiest ports on Earth.
1: Back in the 8th century, trade between China and Southeast Asia was already flourishing. At these bustling stopovers, merchant ships filled the harbors, loading Chinese porcelain, silk, and tea, bound for countries along the maritime trade route.
2: Almost 1,000 years before, this Chuzha was exported from Guangzhou to here, and we collect from the shipwreck. In the past 2,000 years, all the Asian culture and the commodities across Malacca Strait arrive at China, and China also exports so many of the ceramics. So we often name Maritime Silk Road Ceramic Road.
1: Shipwrecks excavated in China also revealed large quantities of goods received in return, including spices and precious roots.
3: Most of these spices came from what are today Vietnam, Malaysia, the Philippines, and the island of Java. Their origins reveal a history of friendly exchanges and thriving trade between China and Southeast Asia that stretches back over 1,000 years.
1: The Maritime Silk Road created one of the earliest global trade networks, but it carried far more than goods, a way of life.
0: In ancient times, before setting sail into uncertain waters, sailors often came to temples like this to pray, seeking protection, and ask for a safe journey.
1: Here, a local belief named Ma Zhu became a shared spiritual symbol across the South China Sea. As ships stopped along the coastline, Chinese merchants settled, community formed, temples were built. For example, one of the oldest Ma Zhu temples in the Strait of Malacca, once an essential gateway for ships traveling between China and Southeast Asia, remains active today.
4: During this so-called Sea Road, so Ma Zhu is a very important goddess who was protecting those seafarers. And then you can see now, particularly those cities near seaside, they are all praying. Most of them pray Ma Zhu for that reason.
5: In Singapore, we also worship, celebrate the Ma Zhu's birthday. Particularly those who are in the marine or in the sea business would definitely know this goddess.
6: Ma Zhu's culture is and the history itself will connect the rest of our overseas Chinese.
1: In Philippines, Vietnam, Singapore, and across Southeast Asia, there are more than 600 Ma Zhu temples. Traces of those ancient exchanges can still be found today in shared traditions, cuisine, festivals, architecture, and everyday practices across the region. Today, the connections built by wooden ships 1,000 years ago have been replaced by one of the world's most integrated trading networks. China and ASEAN have been transforming this shared history into a comprehensive strategic partnership.
7: But after 30 years, for currently, the trade between ASEAN and China has reached $1.1 trillion, so has improved significantly. We are in the same boat. We have to stand together.
8: Our economy will become increasingly interdependent of each other, and we have to work together to take the current economic cooperation to the limits of the possibility.
1: For centuries, the sea has remained what it has always been. Not a boundary, but a road.
9: China has issued new measures governing the administration of the country's Huangyindao National Nature Reserve, established in September 2025. Well, China's Ministry of Natural Resources and National Forestry and Grassland Administration will now work together with the China Coast Guard and Hainan's provincial government to manage the reserve. The new measures ban activities harmful to rare marine species and Huangyindao's overall ecosystem. And that includes unauthorized fishing, mining, and collection of corals and giant clams. Overall, these measures are part of China's coral reef protection and restoration efforts in the South China Sea. And here's the story of a Chinese coral breeder, Zhang Yuyang.

0: The coral reef biome in the South China Sea. The undersea garden is full of different varieties, and they are at risk of disappearing. Chinese scientists have been monitoring the coral habitat. Zhang Yang's institute began artificial coral cultivation in the South China Sea in 2009. We first met Zhang Yang in 2014 at a coral breeding base in Sanya. At that time, he was waiting for the baby corals to grow. In 2016, we met him again. Those baby corals were transplanted just offshore the Xisha Islands. A more efficient option is what's called the nursery. Zhang Yang's team has been conducting experiments in the Xisha Islands. Zhang Yang emphasizes the interconnectedness of the South China Sea's ecosystem. China can't do it alone, but that won't stop him from trying to green the blue.
1: 我个人梦想的话呢, 就是
2: And now for more insight into ecological protection in the South China Sea, let me bring in Mr. Shen Yiyang, Director of the Inclusive Development Research Center. Great to see you, Mr. Shen. Now, the South China Sea hosts one of the most diverse marine ecosystems in the world. To you, what roles does the ecological conservation of this area play in global biodiversity protection?
3: Thank you for having me. I think South China Sea is one of the major biodiversity centers of the world, considering the ecosystem surveys, fishery. This is also a hotspot of the world for marine ecosystem protection and also to secure the food security around the South China Sea countries. Secondly, the economic activities around this region is becoming more and more in the future. And also after the RCEP being set up, I think the economics, the shipping and other, economic activities, I think will be double in 10 years. So that may also makes this region, very important region, become, vulnerable in the viewpoint of biodiversity protection.
2: And China has carried out scientific surveys and established protected areas in the South China Sea for years now. How do you evaluate the contributions of these efforts to regional marine ecological governance?
3: I think the Chinese government have been put a lot of efforts in budget on the protection of South China Sea ecosystem, as well as mass monitoring activities. I think all these are very, very good. I think in the future, if the more budget and more, contribution by China can be mobilized those resources on, ecosystem protection, that will be good. Especially a lot of, these pollutions coming from the land around South China Sea. So the countries, not just China, they need to work together.
2: And given the cross-border nature of marine ecosystems and shared environmental challenges in the South China Sea, how can China's conservation practices promote regional environmental cooperation?
3: Yes, as I just mentioned, I think all the countries around South China Sea need to, you know, work very hard to, you know, join hand, especially to monitor the pollutants into South China Sea, also the biodiversity. Some fish species is under a kind of distinction situation that also need to be monitored. So.

0: On the other hand, I personally would suggest in the future, no matter it's under China Plus, ASEAN, or under the RCEP framework, there will be alliance can be set up, among these neighbor countries. So first is to work on the monitoring, exchange the pollution control technology, and in the future, on the blue carbon, carbon offset and also carbon trading. In the future, even, the green shipping initiative can be, set up under this framework. I think all the countries need to work together.
1: All right, Mr. Shen, thank you very much for taking the time. We really appreciate your insights. Mr. Shen Yang Leifer's there. And you're now watching Zoom In. Let's take a short break. Coming up next, Hamas and Israel set tough conditions for a new Gaza peace deal as Israeli military operations displace thousands of Palestinians. Stay with us.
2: Facing the unknown is always difficult. In a world in turmoil, it's easy to lose orientation. But when the storms come, we have to see the possibilities, reinvent, find new opportunities, discover a path forward. CGTN, see the difference.
1: Welcome back. Iran's military sources have denied U.S. President Donald Trump's claim that Tehran has asked Washington to call off its strikes. Trump earlier said on social media he will cancel fresh attacks on Iran if a deal can be reached. And this comes a day after he threatened to hit Iran very hard. Iranian Foreign Minister Saeed Abbas Araghchi earlier said those responsible for such actions will bear the consequences. And in separate phone calls with the Pakistani army chief and his Turkish and Saudi counterparts, he said Iran would defend its national sovereignty and territorial integrity. Iran has accused the U.S. of violating the Memorandum of Understanding reached in mid-June. Meantime, Israeli airstrikes continue in Gaza for a second straight day, despite U.S. President Donald Trump's announcement of a deal between Hamas and Israel. Authorities say more than a dozen people have been killed in attacks since Saturday. And earlier, Hamas said it had agreed to a Trump-brokered plan to disarm as part of the second phase of the Gaza ceasefire. The agreement also calls for the gradual withdrawal of Israeli forces from Gaza. Hamas negotiator Ghazi Hamad says disarmament depends on Israel's withdrawal from the Strip. Tel Aviv has yet to comment on Donald Trump's announcement. For the latest, let's now go live to our correspondent Rami El-Maghari. He is joining us live from Gaza City. Good to have you with us this hour, Rami. Now, casualties have been reported after an Israeli military helicopter struck an apartment in the Gaza Strip. What is the situation on the ground where you are?
3: Actually, the situation on the ground now, I'd like to report on the latest fresh ground Israeli drone strike that killed two Palestinians in the central Gaza Strip town of Deir al-Balah on the Salah al-Din main road when an Israeli drone hit a vehicle on the road. That's the latest new fresh ground Israeli airstrike in the Gaza Strip. This adds to the total of people died since yesterday night up to this moment. About 10 people were killed in different locations in different parts of the Gaza Strip, including Deir al-Balah, Khan Yunis, and also Gaza City. And most of them were apartment buildings in three different locations. That's the latest on the ground. Israel is continuing its operations throughout the Gaza Strip. And the most important of these operations have been the Israeli orders of evacuation for a number of homes in different parts of the region, including the latest in the Maghazi refugee camp in central Gaza Strip, in which about 10 homes were affected badly by a strike that knocked down a home in the neighborhood in the Maghazi in central Gaza Strip. This is a continuation of Israeli air strikes in the territory and other operations. As people just or

0: political efforts are underway to contain the situation and go ahead with the ceasefire agreement that was reached last year, in October of last year.
1: Right. And there seems to be a deadlock between Hamas and Israel on the group's disarmament and Tel Aviv's withdrawal from the Strip. How is this developing?
0: Actually, this, as I have just said and hinted at, the continuation of Israeli military operations across the Gaza Strip, this is something that the Hamas party, which had earlier agreed to disarm, wants the Israeli authorities, the Israeli forces, to stop its actions immediately in order to allow for the ceasefire agreement to proceed smoothly. And that's the demand by other mediators, including Egypt, Qatar, and other parties from Israel, to stop its actions, to allow the processing of this agreement on the ground, as Hamas declared it would disarm. So Israel, from one part, wants Hamas to start disarming, while Hamas wants Israel to start stopping its actions in order to allow for a smooth implementation of the ceasefire deal, or let me just literally say the third stage of the ceasefire agreement that U.S. brokered last October. That's the situation swinging between hope and despair, actually, as the population here are just hoping that this situation will come to an end and that Palestinians in Gaza, especially displaced ones, will start relieving and their suffering start alleviated once and for all, or even gradually, until some kind of a breakthrough comes in the horizon.
1: All right, Rami, thank you very much for bringing us the latest on the ground there. Rami Almagari, live for us from Gaza City. Now let's now also get more from the Israeli side. Our correspondent Jonathan Regev is joining me live from Tel Aviv. Thank you for joining us this hour, Jonathan. Now, Israel has begun a second day of strikes on Gaza. What's likely to come next?
2: What's likely to come next, at least according to Israel, is more of the same. Israeli officials are saying that Israel is not part of this agreement and Israel has not agreed to any change in the patterns of its operations in Gaza, meaning that if Israel sees that there's any threat, it will act against it. And just in order to understand what that means, overnight there were reports of three different strikes in Gaza, killing eight different people, Hamas officials, Hamas militants, but Israel says these are threats, ticking bombs, as Israel describes them, and therefore, according to Israeli officials, those actions will not stop. So as far as Israel is concerned, there's no change. Above that, many ministers have said that it's very nice that there's an agreement for the disarmament in Gaza. That agreement is between Hamas and the mediators, and Israel is not really a part of it.
1: And a U.S. official has been quoted as saying U.S. President Donald Trump would be, quote, very disappointed if Israel obstructs his Gaza plan. What is the public opinion there on Trump's Gaza announcement and Israel's role in it?
2: First, there's a basic distrust in this whole process. The wider Israeli public, and no matter which side of the political spectrum you support, there's very big distrust in this process as succeeding. Most Israelis believe that this is just a way for Hamas to buy some time and prepare for the next October 7th style attack. So there's not much faith in this process, even if the United States, even if President Trump is behind it. Let's remember the president himself was quite busy overnight, first planning an attack on Iran and then canceling that attack. It will be morning very soon in America. I'm not sure that the American president will be very happy with the Israeli actions, considering the fact that he said that Israel should be happy with the agreement. And as you mentioned, that Israel, the administration will be disappointed if Israel obstructs the process. Judging by what we see on the ground, Israel obstructs the process, which it does not believe in. It will be quite interesting to see what kind of reaction we will get from Washington once once the administration wakes up.
1: All right, Jonathan, thank you very much. We appreciate the latest. Jonathan Regev, live for us in Tel Aviv.

0: Let's dig a little deeper here. I want to bring in my guest, Abdugani Al-Yuryani, a senior researcher at the Sana'a Center for Strategic Studies. Thank you very much for taking the time. Now, my first question to you is this. Israel has remained quiet on U.S. President Donald Trump's Friday announcement of a deal between Hamas and Israel. And with elections now approaching in October, can Israeli Prime Minister Benjamin Netanyahu accept a deal that involves Israel's withdrawal in Gaza without losing support from his right-wing base?
1: To start with, I don't think this agreement is about Gaza. I think it's about elections. The Israelis are sending contradictory messages. Some say that they do not accept the deal. Others say, such as the ambassador of Israel to the United Nations, says that they accept the deal, but it has to be followed to the letter by Hamas. And all of that does the two parties, the U.S. and Israel, the service that they need right now, which is to for the U.S. to show that Trump has succeeded in making something significant, a historic agreement in Gaza, while for the Israelis, they will continue to send mixed messages and not agree to it. And there are so many areas of dispute. I think the most important is if whether the decommissioned weapons of Hamas will be kept in Gaza under the civilian administration or be handed over to Israel. I don't think they'll ever agree on that. So this will serve the U.S. to benefit for the benefit of the elections and for the Israelis to keep things quiet and keep the pressure down on them until after the elections.
0: And now on the U.S.-Iran war, how do you read Trump's pause on striking Iranian energy infrastructure?
1: Well, Trump has made all kinds of threats. He made a threat that he will invade Kharg Island. He made a threat that he will use hit the electric and energy infrastructure. These are all empty threats. The man is in a bind in the war in Iran, and he is flailing, trying to get the Iranians to make concessions, but the Iranians are not buying, and I think he will not hit the infrastructure, because the cost of hitting the energy infrastructure is going to be huge to the international community, to the global economy, and most importantly, to the Arab states, allies of the U.S., who will be, who could lose the desalination plants that they must have to survive and stay in their cities.
0: All right, Mr. Al-Yuryani, we really appreciate your perspective. Thank you so much for taking the time. Mr. Abdugani Al-Yuryani, live first there. Thank you. Over a year after Israel launched operations to empty several refugee camps in the West Bank, tens of thousands of Palestinians have lost their shelter. And for one of the families displaced from the camp in Jenin, uncertainty has become their way of life. Francesca Maria Lorenzini reports.
2: For the first time since being forced from Jenin refugee camp, Ashraf is packing up his family's life once again. This time, they are moving just a few blocks away. Rent has become too expensive. Like thousands of Palestinians displaced from the camp, the family has no permanent home.
3: We expected to leave the camp due to the military incursion, thinking we'd be away for a week or 10 days and then return. I never imagined we'd still be displaced after a year or more. We keep being forced from one area to another. Can you imagine? This isn't a normal life. It's like a slow death.
2: Ashraf and his family first fled the Jenin refugee camp last year during an Israeli military operation. What was initially framed by Israel as an operation targeting local Palestinian armed groups quickly turned into full military control. The camp had been home to generations of Palestinian refugees since the 1948 Arab-Israeli War. Now, much of it stands empty. With Ashraf and

0: able to resume full-time work as a mechanic. 11 family members are living together, pulling whatever money they can scrape together. Among them is Ashraf's daughter, Madeline, who is trying to rebuild a life away from the camp.
1: Life changed a lot. In the camp, our home was a place where everyone gathered. After we left the camp, we had to pay rent, and it became difficult just to keep a home. There was so much pressure because everyone from the camp had been forced out of their homes.
0: Madeline's husband was killed 3 years ago by the Israeli military while she was pregnant with their fourth child. She is now raising their children and supporting the family on her own. Since the launch of Israel's Operation Iron Wall last year, military operations in the northern West Bank have caused one of the largest displacement crises in the area in decades. Those displaced include nearly all of the 20,000 residents of the Jenin refugee camp behind me. Many of them are still living in nearby towns and villages, uncertain if they will ever be able to return.
2: For families like Ashraf's, displacement has become a way of life.
3: To this day, no one has asked about us, no one has seen us, and no one has cared about us. We are constantly being displaced.
0: Francesca Maria Lorenzini, CGTN, Jenin, West Bank.
4: We want to go back to the situation in Iran now, and let's get the latest. Our Ehsan Kaivani is joining us from central Iranian city of Yazd. Ehsan, thank you for joining us this hour. New rhetoric has been exchanged. Tell us more about Tehran's response after a day of theatrics.
5: So far, no Iranian official has commented on this. Everyone's waiting to see if the foreign minister or other top politicians weigh in. But here is what we do know. A Fars News agency, which is tied to the Islamic Revolution Guards Corps, has quoted a source close to the nuclear negotiating team saying there is no deal to reopen the Strait of Hormuz and that any reports claiming otherwise are simply false. Of course, this could just be Tehran's media game, so we'll have to wait and see how this actually goes forward. Meanwhile, unofficial news suggests that if Qatari mediation goes well, we might see a compromise. Vessels entering the Persian Gulf would pass through Iranian territorial waters in the north, while those leaving would take Omani routes in the south. If that happens, it would likely ease Iran's worries because it would keep what Tehran calls hostile enemy ships out of the Persian Gulf.
4: And it's been reported that the canceled strikes were meant to hit Iran's energy infrastructure. How is the energy situation in Iran right now?
5: Well, Iran has been grappling with energy shortages for several years, and that's despite sitting on some of the world's largest oil and gas reserves. The problem is the country's energy infrastructure is badly worn out. Experts say it would take hundreds of billions of dollars in investment just to upgrade extraction and modernize the distribution networks. Right now, cities across Iran are facing daily power outages of at least 2 to 3 hours. In some industrial zones, factories are hit even harder. They go without electricity for a full 24 hours, at least twice a week. And then there's winter when natural gas shortages kick in, causing further disruptions in several cities. In winter, the government frequently declares closure days for public offices, universities, and schools to cut down on gas consumption. And now here's the worrying thing. If the U.S. or Israel were to target Iranian power plants, the situation would deteriorate even further. And keep in mind, in the summer, many Iranian cities see temperatures above 40 degrees Celsius, making reliable electricity even more critical.
4: All right. Thank you very much for sharing that with us. Ehsan Kaivani, live for us in central Iran. We really appreciate it. And with that, we come to the end of this edition of Zoom In. I'm Li Choyan in Beijing. Thank you so much for watching. Up next is Our World. Stay with us.

Welcome to Our World on CGTN. I'm Lee Cho-yuan, coming to you live from Beijing. The European Union has called for a special video conference on Tuesday to discuss the situation in Ceuta. This follows a letter signed by 22 European heads of state and government calling for a coordinated European response. Now, the Spanish enclave in North Africa faced a crisis after an unprecedented influx of migrants from Morocco on Thursday. The migrant

0: Death toll from the crisis has risen to 67. Spain says Ceuta has largely stabilized, and most of the 50,000 migrants have returned to Morocco. Prime Minister Sanchez hit back at EU nations that called for its temporary exclusion from the Schengen area over the crisis. Portuguese Prime Minister Luis Montenegro says Portugal would not suspend the Schengen area's free movement rules, but will reinforce controls along the country's southern maritime and land borders. Ken Brown reports from Ceuta.
1: Well, we're here in the center of Ceuta. We're

0: returning to some kind of normality. You can see behind me, people are sitting out in terraces again, and businesses have opened for the first time in a couple of days. Supermarkets and almost every other kind of business had closed up because of the influx of between 50 and 60,000 migrants flooding over the border with Morocco, just a couple of kilometers from here. We've been speaking to some of the people here, and they are pretty angry at what happened. They're angry at the Spanish government. They say that they feel abandoned and unprotected. People stayed home for a couple of days. We have seen some confrontations between local people and migrants. One happened right before I came on camera here, but just a couple of kilometers from here, it's a very different story. Tens of thousands of migrants continue to flow back over the Moroccan border, back into that country where so many came dreaming of making it to the European Union. We saw the people sleeping rough. We talked with many migrants, and they all told us the same story. They came here for a better life. They have no opportunities in Morocco. Mostly young men, a 40% unemployment rate among young people in Morocco. But the story here right now on the ground is that the vast majority of those people are leaving and going back to Morocco. They say that there is no food here for them, and they have encountered rejection in Ceuta. This has become a much broader diplomatic issue now. We've seen many European leaders, including the President of the European Commission, Ursula von der Leyen. She said images coming out of Ceuta were unacceptable. And then we had the Prime Minister of Italy, Giorgia Meloni, who has acted to exclude Spain from the Schengen free travel zone, a unilateral action that has caused a lot of anger here in Spain. Prime Minister Pedro Sanchez said that he expected more solidarity from EU members, and talked about how this certain countries had chosen to attack Spain, driven by prejudice, fake news, ignorance, or political interest. But from what we're hearing here on the ground, the country does have a long way to restore trust both among the local population and the EU moving forward.
1: Well, this week's migrant crisis in Ceuta has highlighted the desperation many people are feeling across Africa. And while authorities on both sides of the Strait of Gibraltar have stepped up security, many migrants say it won't deter their efforts to reach European territory and claim asylum under international law. CGTN's Adnan Chawachi reports.
2: Leaving their hometowns in search of hope in the north, many young migrants are instead facing exhaustion, fear, and the possibility that they may never reach Ceuta. Yet they persevere, hoping for the best.
3: I am from Fez. I traveled to Tangier and then came here because I want to study and work to support my mother and my family. We spent 2 days walking on the road. A young man was traveling with us, but at one point he collapsed. I do not know whether he died or simply lost consciousness. When the authorities arrived, we ran away. We came here hoping the local authorities would hear us. But the young migrants who enter Ceuta are not given enough food or water. They may remain there for 2 days before being released, and many of them are left on their own.
2: Tighter transport controls are pushing more migrants onto remote roads and long journeys on foot. That presents new dangers, where smugglers try to exploit their desperation.
4: I traveled by train with two friends after other migrants were stopped from boarding. We then walked for kilometers toward the border. A smuggler offered to take us in a truck for 500 dirhams, but we could not afford the fare, so we continued the journey on foot.
2: For migrants arriving from more distant parts of Africa, including war-torn Sudan, Ceuta represents a possible gateway to Europe. Despite the risk of drowning or arrest, some say their desperation leaves them prepared to attempt any route into the enclave.
5: I'm determined to reach Ceuta on foot, by swimming or even by crawling. I'm desperate to cross into the enclave and will keep trying.
2: The ongoing crisis is taking a growing human toll, yet tighter security has not deterred Moroccan and other African migrants waiting near Ceuta for another chance to cross. Adin Shawishi, CGTN

0: Global weather and climate models indicate a 90% probability of an El Niño event in 2026, with climate experts warning of extreme weather across Africa. The African Union says it is urging member states to prepare while coordinating continental measures to reduce the socioeconomic impact of an El Niño event. Becca Atoma reports from Addis Ababa.
1: Africa is still recovering from the 2023-24 El Niño, which brought severe droughts and floods, destroyed crops and livestock, and pushed millions into hunger. Now, with a new El Niño forming this year, potentially the strongest on record, experts warn the continent could face even harsher consequences than before.
2: This El Niño year is very strong. I mean, it's the strongest in the last 30 years. We expect the consequence to be very, very strong. We run our model, our climate model, to simulate what will happen. For example, August, September, November, we will see that El Niño will impact likely, you know, East Africa, where we are, being more rain than usual. And we expect at the end of the year, going to November, December, January, we have very drought, strong drought in Southern Africa country in general. So that's really what we expect. So it's really harsh. We expect to have very strong impact, negative impact in the population.
1: As experts warn of severe impacts, the Africa Union convened an urgent ministerial meeting to assess member states' preparedness and strengthen early warning systems. Ethiopia, facing forecasts of excessive rainfall in the coming months, said preparations have already begun.
3: Ethiopia has already started a national-level planning involving the concerned stakeholders and responsible ministers to make the necessary preparations to reduce the possible effects of anticipated El Niño, resulting flooding and destruction on infrastructure, lives and livelihoods as well. And that will follow also with a prolonged drought situation. So that's already analyzed and identified. So based on that, Ethiopia is going to make the necessary preparations.
1: The Africa Union said it is leading a continental effort to mitigate the socio-economic impacts of the projected El Niño event.
4: Member states are at different levels of being prepared. But in addition to that, at continental level, we have had a meeting where we also brought in users of climate information. And some of them were from the water sector. They also strategized on response measures. We had people from health. They also strategize on how they can deal with issues of diseases and other health risks. And we also had those from energy sector and so forth. So basically, even agriculture. So we had brought all these together to make sure that they actually prepare their individual sectors, you know, to be able to cope with the expected El Niño.
1: The Africa Union and its member states are optimistic these early actions offer the best chance of easing the consequences. But for millions across the continent, the stakes remain high. Becca Atoma, CGTN, Addis Ababa.
0: And in Kenya, an ancient Chinese martial art is steadily gaining popularity among the younger generations in particular. Experts say wushu requires a host of new skills and commands, fears, discipline. But why is it so popular in East Africa? CGT's Enoch Sekolia finds out.
5: Athletes from across Kenya have gathered here in Nairobi to participate in a martial art that traces its roots back thousands of years in China. From graceful sword routines to explosive kicks and lightning fast punches, wushu combines athleticism, art, and centuries of tradition. Elvis Munyasia is testing his progress in a competition organized by the Kenyatta University Confucius Institute. He says every movement tells a story. Every jump demands balance. Every strike requires discipline. And behind every performance lies countless hours of training, sacrifice, and determination.
6: And what inspired me a lot is the action movies, the ones like Jackie Chan, Jet Li. And also there was a time when I came across a video on YouTube. It was about Kung Fu Now, the performance of wushu and everything. And that's where I got inspired and decided to start training wushu.
5: Wushu is more than a sport.

0: It is a journey of self-discipline, confidence, and cultural discovery.
1: Like anger issue, you are taught how to control it. So, for instance, you can't come here and insult me, then I fight back. I'll help myself or just review. So discipline, yeah, there's a lot of discipline inside the wushu.
2: This is where you come and see the level of your performance you are. So competing with other athletes and seeing your level of performance, you learn a lot.
0: Sport has a unique ability of bringing people together. And today, that connection has been on full display. Through wushu, Kenyan athletes are not only learning martial arts techniques, but also gaining a deeper understanding of Chinese culture and traditions. Organizers hope this competition marks the beginning of a new chapter for wushu in Kenya.
3: I think with this competition, more and more Kenyans will know wushu and come to CI to learn wushu.
0: He also believes it can help bring Kenya and China closer together.
3: I think with this, the two countries will strengthen the ties. And also for our CI, we will have a more deep relationship with the Kenya Kung Fu Wushu Federation.
0: According to Professor Joe, it may last only a day, but the impact could be felt for years. Enoch Sekolia, CGTN.
4: And that does it for us. Thank you so much for watching. Bye for now.

0: Hello, and thank you so much for joining us. And we begin this hour in Tehran. Iran's military sources have denied U.S. President Donald Trump's claim that Tehran has asked Washington to call off its attacks. Donald Trump earlier said on social media he will cancel fresh attacks on Iran if a deal can be reached. This comes a day after he threatened to hit Iran very hard. Iranian Foreign Minister Saeed Abbasarachi earlier said those responsible for such actions will bear the consequences. In separate phone calls with Pakistani armed chief and his Turkish and Saudi counterparts, he said Iran would defend its national sovereignty and territorial integrity. Iran has accused the United States of violating the MOU they reached in May-June. Ezin Kavani has more from Yazd.
1: So far, no Iranian official has commented on this. Everyone's waiting to see if the foreign minister or other top politicians weigh in. But here is what we do know. A Fars News agency, which is tied to the Islamic Revolution Guards Corps, has quoted a source close to the nuclear negotiating team saying there is no deal to reopen the Strait of Hormuz and that any reports claiming otherwise are simply false. Of course, this could just be Tehran's media game, so we'll have to wait and see how this actually goes forward. Meanwhile, unofficial news suggests that if Qatari mediation goes well, we might see a compromise. Vessels entering the Persian Gulf would pass through Iranian territorial waters in the north, while those leaving would take Omani routes in the south. If that happens, it would likely ease Iran's worries because it would keep what Tehran calls hostile enemy ships out of the Persian Gulf.
0: Well, countries in the Middle East are bracing for bigger fallout from the conflict. Washington now has to weigh its allies' calls for de-escalation along with increasing military demands before making the next move. Jagruti Dave has more.
2: Embassies across the Gulf in Jordan, in Iraq, are urging U.S. Nationals there to consider leaving the region. They called for extra vigilance, citing potential unforeseen escalation in the region. They're warning of possible airspace closures. They're calling on Americans who are not yet in the Middle East or considering going to the region to reconsider their plans. Now, among the U.S.'s calculations, you've got pressure from regional allies like Saudi Arabia, who indicated that they want to see de-escalation with Iran. They've said that they can handle the situation with the Houthis, who interestingly are denying reports that there are plans that they are going to impose fees on the Bab al-Mandab Strait in the Red Sea. That's another potential choke point for the transit of oil. Also in consideration, I suppose, in the calculations are those reports of dwindling U.S. munitions stockpiles. Now, a Bloomberg report is saying the Pentagon is asking for $18.2 billion to replace the U.S. Patriot missile, their Tomahawk system and other high-altitude interceptors. Now, all of these factors could be influencing the U.S.'s calculations about whether they're ready for an escalation that could spiral further. But then after that, the question is, and the question that people are already asking, is the U.S. strategy of applying military pressure to bring the Iranians back to the negotiating table working? And a number of analysts are saying that ultimately it's not working, and even more pressure is not going to make the Iranians change course.
0: The European Union has called for a special video conference on Tuesday to discuss the situation in Ceuta. This follows a letter signed by 22 European heads of state and government calling for a coordinated European response. The Spanish enclave in North Africa faces a crisis after unprecedented influx of migrants from Morocco on Thursday. The migrants' death toll from the crisis has risen to 67. Spain says Ceuta has largely stabilized and most of the 50,000 migrants have returned to Morocco. Prime Minister Pedro Sanchez hit back at EU nations that call for its temporary exclusion from the Schengen area over the crisis. Portuguese Prime Minister Luis Montenegro says Portugal would not suspend the Schengen area's free movement rules but will reinforce controls along the country's southern maritime and land borders. Ken Brown has more.
3: Well, we're here in the centre of Ceuta, where life is returning to some kind of normality. You can see behind me, people are sitting out in terraces again, and businesses have opened for the first time in a couple of days. Supermarkets and almost every other kind of business had closed up because of the influx of between 50 and 60,000 migrants flooding over the border with Morocco, just a couple of kilometres from here. We've been speaking to some of the people here, and they are pretty angry at what happened. They're angry at the Spanish government. They say that they feel abandoned and unprotected. People stayed home for a couple of days. We have seen some confrontations between local people and migrants. One happened right before I came on camera here. But just a couple of kilometres from here, it's a very different story. Tens of thousands of migrants continue to flow back over the Moroccan border, back into that country where so many came dreaming of making it to the European Union. We saw the people sleeping rough. We talked with many migrants, and they all told us the same story. They came here for a better life. They have no opportunities in Morocco, mostly young men, a 40%

0: unemployment rate among young people in Morocco. But the story here right now on the ground is that the vast majority of those people are leaving and going back to Morocco. They say that there is no food here for them, and they have encountered rejection in Ceuta. This has become a much broader diplomatic issue now. We've seen many European leaders, including the President of the European Commission, Ursula von der Leyen. She said images coming out of Ceuta were unacceptable. And then we had the Prime Minister of Italy, Giorgia Meloni, who has acted to exclude Spain from the Schengen free travel zone, a unilateral action that has caused a lot of anger here in Spain. Prime Minister Pedro Sanchez said that he expected more solidarity from EU members, and talked about how this certain countries had chosen to attack Spain, driven by prejudice, fake news, ignorance, or political interest. But from what we're hearing here on the ground, the country does have a long way to restore trust both among the local population and the EU moving forward.
1: An enhanced heat dome is bringing dangerous temperatures to parts of the western United States, with many places expecting to hit record highs. Authorities have issued warnings urging residents to stay indoors. Meanwhile, there is also an extremely critical fire danger in place for portions of Washington and Oregon. On Saturday, a wildfire broke out in Washington's Spokane County, forcing authorities to issue an evacuation order for residents. Around 12 fires are burning across the state. Fire officials say strong winds and low humidity have increased the risks of fires. Washington anti-terrorism officials say a blast from an improvised explosive device carried by a woman in central Moscow has killed two people. The bomber also died. They said 21 others were injured in Saturday's incident, which occurred in an Italian restaurant near Kindrzkara Square. The woman had tried to get into the restaurant but was stopped by a security guard, who also died in the blast, along with a restaurant patron. It is not known who is responsible for the bombing. A small plane carrying foreign tourists crashed Saturday near the city of Nazca in southern Peru, killing 13 people. The country's Ministry of Transport and Communications said the victims included 7 Italians, 2 Spanish, 2 Germans, and 2 pilots. Officials said the sightseeing flight was bound for the famed Nazca Lines and crashed about 19 kilometers from archaeological sites. Flights over the area were suspended Friday due to strong winds. An investigation is underway. As summer tourism hits up across China, the real magic begins after the sunset. Cities and towns come alive with a dazzling array of evening activities, creating refreshing consumer scenarios. Special performances are presented at a park in Anhui, which draw around 20,000 visitors on average. Beyond the shows, night markets offer local delicacies and immersive cultural experiences. In the eastern mountain areas, the annual firefly viewing season is in full swing. The unique summer night ecological spectacle has become a major attraction, which gives a significant boost to local homestays, restaurants, and other businesses. Meanwhile, blockbuster films are provided to be perfect companion to spend the nighttime. Open-air cinemas not only full rule nights with laughter and excitement, but also breathe new life into the countryside's after-dark economy. All right, that's it for now. Thanks for watching. I'll see you soon.

live from Beijing. This is China 24. We'll look at China and its impact around the world. I'm Hong Na. First of all, the headlines. We'll look at China's evolving vision of security. The country marked the 99th founding anniversary of the People's Liberation Army. China issues new conservation measures for the Huangyanjiao Nature Reserve. Local authorities across China activated emergency flood control measures as heavy rain hits much of the country. And we'll look at how cities and towns in China are attracting tourists with vibrant evening activities. We begin with our weekly segment, China Priority, as China marked the 99th

0: The anniversary of the founding of the People's Liberation Army this week. Today, we focus on how the PLA plays a major role in global peacekeeping. Well, the Chinese People's Liberation Army was founded for the purpose of serving the people and has been living up to this responsibility through constant action. And let's take a look at some of those actions.
1: When this Vietnamese vessel sank in the South China Sea, a Chinese crew responded immediately. The Chinese Navy played a key role in the operation to rescue the Vietnamese sailors. The crew faced adverse weather, but the brave sailors made every minute count as they worked through the night.
2: Vietnam ship crew, this is Chinese Navy warship. If you see me, show rescue signal to me.
1: The Navy also mobilized a hospital ship to provide first aid and help the rescue sailors overcome dehydration and hypothermia. Footage of the rescue impressed netizens around the world, but domestically, the PLA has long been known for helping in emergencies. For example, Chinese soldiers routinely worked on the front lines of flood prevention and relief efforts. And when unexpected disasters such as landslides occur, soldiers are often the first people to come to the rescue. These operations are made possible by the military's constant drilling, both in physical training and mental readiness. Since the PLA was founded, its personnel have lived up to their constitutional responsibility and founding purpose. Online footage of soldiers involved in rescue operations have sparked discussions online, with many using the quotation, "The People's Liberation Army has come," a classic saying from China's War of Liberation to express hope in the face of hardship. The Chinese Ministry of National Defense says such social media comments speak volumes about the people's trust in the military, and that working for the interests of the people is the cornerstone of the PLA's philosophy.
0: Well, China has an evolving vision for security defined by humanitarian aid, cooperation, and contributing to global peace. The Chinese People's Liberation Army plays an important role in non-military operations around the world. Chinese peacekeepers can be found in some of the world's most dangerous hotspots. Chinese helicopter pilots patrol the night sky in South Sudan, while medics bring hope to remote villages where supplies are scarce. Of the five permanent members of the UN Security Council, China contributes the most peacekeepers. Since 1990, the Chinese military has sent more than 50,000 military personnel to participate in UN peacekeeping missions in more than 20 countries and regions. From 2008 to 2023, a Chinese Naval Escort Task Force made 1,600 round trips in waters near the Gulf of Aden, escorting more than 7,000 Chinese and foreign ships. China is playing an increasingly active role in UN peacekeeping operations worldwide. And today, we speak with Chinese peacekeepers stationed in some of the most dangerous conflict zones, including helicopter pilots navigating conflict zones in South Sudan and medical teams delivering care to remote communities. Their stories reflect the risks of peacekeeping and China's increasing contribution to global peace and security.
3: Kang Feifei once served as the deputy leader of a UN helicopter unit in one of the most tumultuous places in the world.
4: South Sudan has reported the deadliest attack on its border with Sudan since 2021, involving a boundary dispute. The attacks occurred on Saturday in the neighboring Abyei region, an oil-rich area jointly administered by the two countries.
3: Abyei, a 10,500 square kilometer territory claimed by Sudan and South Sudan, has remained in limbo since South Sudan's independence in 2011. The UN administers the area, but clashes over land, cattle, and oil continue to drive violence and displacement. Kang's unit carried out vital missions in this fragile area. This includes transporting nearly 7,000 personnel, delivering more than 300 tons of supplies, and flying over 200,000 kilometers.
5: Ground troops couldn't reach Kadugli during the rainy season. We received an urgent patrol order with unclear intelligence. From the air, firefighters were close enough to see muzzle flashes.
3: Many of their flights were medical evacuations, flying the wounded from the battlefield to hospitals.
5: Most casualties were critical, such as gunshots or shrapnel. We evacuated them straight from the battlefield. It showed true humanitarian spirit and the responsibility and compassion of our nation.
4: Tang once flew over unfamiliar skies, carrying supplies and hope to places torn by conflicts. He's now back home, but his story tells us why China's committed so deeply to peacekeeping beyond its border.
3: Tang's stories reflect a broader commitment. China has over 1,800 peacekeepers in 9 UN missions, from South Sudan and the Democratic Republic of the Congo to Lebanon. They include engineers, medics, infantry, and aviators, making China the largest troop contributor among Security Council permanent members. Financially, China shoulders 18.69% of the UN's peacekeeping budget, which is greater than the UK, France, and Russia combined. Peacekeeping also exists off the battlefield. In South Sudan, where conflict overlaps with poverty and fragile health care, medical units are often the first line of survival. In late 2021, neurosurgeon Zhang Yuan joined the 8th Chinese Battalion in Juba.
6: Peacekeepers also carry out humanitarian medical services. When local people learn that Chinese peacekeepers are here, they actively take part, as they trust traditional Chinese medicine and our medical expertise. Local medical resources are limited, so the medicines we bring, such as those for diarrhea, fever, malaria, and common ointments for skin problems or insect bites, are very useful. Everywhere we go, people welcome us warmly.
3: But even for doctors, danger was constant.
6: While our convoy was moving, we found the dirt road ahead was very narrow, with dense bushes on either side. As we passed through, a sudden fire broke out, and the flames were fierce. We had no choice but to drive through the fire to complete the mission.
3: Doctors like Zhang Yuan show that peacekeeping is about combat, as well as protecting lives under threat. That responsibility is increasingly shared by women on the front line. Today, women account for just over 10% of UN uniformed peacekeepers, which is more than 6,200 in total. Their role has also expanded from clinics to mine clearance, often in environments where women and children suffer the most. Yet service meant more than endurance. In the villages, Chinese blue helmets once gathered children to teach them to write two Chinese characters, heping, which means peace. For many of them, it was the first Chinese word they had ever learned. Their service extends far beyond clinics. China has sent women into minefields in Lebanon, where every step forward demanded skill and extraordinary courage. China's approach aligns with its global security initiative, promoting common, comprehensive, cooperative, and sustainable security. For China, peacekeeping is not an act of power projection, but an extension of its long-held principles, non-interference, respect for sovereignty, and disciplined neutrality.
0: All right, for more insights, we're joined by Professor Hu Wenping, a research fellow at the Chinese Academy of Social Sciences and Institute of Western Asian and African Studies. Thank you so much for joining us on China 24, Professor Hu. As we heard, China is the largest contributor of peacekeeping personnel among all the permanent members of the UN Security Council. So what do you think does this commitment reflect about China's support for the UN collective security system?
7: Well, thank you very much for having me, Hola. I think this time around, we should give our highest, respect and to our PRA and also peacekeeping mission. We have been joined with United Nations. Actually, this constantly contribution to UN peacekeeping, all those missions has showed clearly that China's now we are taking the responsibility of this big power responsibility to maintaining global peace and security. Now China has been becoming a great

0: the power to contributing to the UN this peacekeeping mission. We are not only the number one the peacekeeper sender among those P5 permanent member in the Security Council, and also the second biggest contributor in the financial support for all those peacekeeping activity. And all those years, ever since 1990, we have been witnessed Chinese peacekeepers, their hard work and all their, very professional contribution to this global peace making activity. Personally, I had been to DRC, Democratic Republic of Congo, that peacekeeping camps, either by Chinese peacekeeper there, and also Pakistan, and also Bangladesh. So that was one of the research projects that had been done in the past time to see what's going on about this peacekeeping in Africa. So from my those days investigation, I can see clearly because that place, China peacekeeper state, is called China Peninsula in the around that Big Lake area in the Bukavu in DRC. So I have been collected lots of good remarks from UN and also from the people in the local area. So that is because they're very disciplined and very, professional and always hardworking, like whenever there is something needed by even by local society and the China's peacekeeper immediately, they are on the spot. So that is why China peacekeeper always have the high remarks, those medals, given by UN and also got a warmly welcome from the local society. Back to you, Hona.
1: Well, Professor He, you mentioned about your own experiences there abroad. And as we know, Chinese peacekeeping forces undertake missions such as engineering and medical support, while also gradually taking on new missions like escorting and patrols. What do you think does this signify?
0: Well, this kind of expansion of our peacekeepers, their task has shown clearly that now our capacity now is rising and the China's determination to continue contributing to this UN peacekeeping activity also is getting stronger and stronger. So this determination, this willingness, and also this capacity has been all now in the rising this kind of pace. So we can see clearly because now the world, we are not seeing the world is getting more peace and peaceful. But now, on the contrary, now quite a lot of those conflicts going on. And also even some big power also get involved in some conflicts. So now we need to see the UN, this global authority, their peacekeeping activity should be strengthened rather than being, weakened. So that is why China now upgraded our activity, joining this peacekeeping mission in the UN. So now we are not only just the offer engineer, build the roads and build the bridge, and also not only medical service, because those two areas, that's our traditional one. Of course, we continue to offer this kind of support. But not only that, now we upgraded to join like patrol and also escorting and also anti-terror and also offer humanitarian assistance whenever it is needed. So that is also a kind of way to exercise our own this capacity. And also that's a real, the practical exercise for those we are saying we are now building the shared community of the human being of this society and how to safeguard the world peace and security. So we use our exercise, our practical things to meet all those demands coming from the world.
1: All right. Thank you so much, Professor He Wenping, for sharing with us our insights. We really appreciate it. You're watching China 24 coming up. China issues new ecological conservation measures for the country's Huangyan Dao Nature Reserve.

0: Japan has officially launched a new National Intelligence Bureau in what is the country's biggest overhaul of its intelligence system since the World War II. Tokyo said the new agency is necessary to respond to an increasingly complex security environment. Critics warn the move could concentrate unprecedented power in the hands of the country's prime minister. Cao Bing has more.
1: Every chess game begins with a single move. On July the 31st, Japan made one that could transform its intelligence landscape for the foreseeable future. Japan's National Intelligence Bureau, a new centralized intelligence agency replacing the Cabinet Intelligence and Research Office, officially began operations on Friday. That same day, the new National Intelligence Council met for the first time, with Prime Minister Sanae Takaichi as chair and 9 ministers in attendance. Unlike previous intelligence organizations, the new bureau reports directly to the Prime Minister. It is expected to coordinate intelligence across government ministries and integrate domestic and foreign intelligence. Tokyo calls it as a new command tower for national intelligence. But some critics argue it marks a historic shift towards centralized intelligence power in post-war Japan. The reason? Well, it's worth looking back at Japan's wartime intelligence system before answering the question. Japan has had intelligence organizations before. It was called the Special Higher Police, better known as the Toko. The Toko was originally established to monitor political dissent inside Japan. It gradually expanded its role as Japanese militarism spread across Asia. During Japan's invasion of China, the organization became deeply involved in intelligence collection, surveillance, and political repression in occupied territories. It even played a role in major aggressions such as the September 18th incident and the establishment of Manchukuo. After World War II, the Toko was dissolved under direct orders from the Supreme Commander for the Allied Powers, or GHQ. Until the launch of this new bureau, no intelligence organization had ever wielded that same degree of centralized authority. If Japan has operated for more than 8 decades without such a centralized intelligence body, why establish one now? According to the Japanese government's official website, the new bureau and council are designed to strengthen the government's command tower function for intelligence gathering and analysis under what Tokyo calls the most severe and complex security environment in the post-war era. However, an expert raises concerns about what may lie behind.
2: Japan is building an intelligence system with the National Intelligence Council at its core and the National Intelligence Bureau as its operational arm. It strengthens a centralized chain of command under the Prime Minister's office. People's daily activities, political expression, and anti-war activism could all come under surveillance. Yet there is no parliamentary oversight, no judicial review, and no independent third-party supervision. In terms of its structure, it bears a striking resemblance to the Toko of World War II.
1: The public has held many protests since Japan pushed for the bureau.
3: The so-called National Intelligence Bureau collects foreign intelligence, information on domestic security, and everything needed to prepare for war. They say the cabinet makes the decision, but in reality, it's not the whole cabinet. The decision on whether to go to war rests solely with the Prime Minister.
4: Under the legal framework for establishing the National Intelligence Bureau, the Japanese government would be left completely unchecked and free to do whatever it wants. That's truly frightening. It makes you wonder what the future will look like.

0: Professor Hiroshi Shirafuji of Senshu University argues that the new National Intelligence Bureau paves the way for Japan to join the United States in future military operations. He also warns that Concentrated Intelligence Authority is nothing other than an espionage agency. It violates people's privacy, and also, he says, it is about leading the public toward war. Leading the public toward war. Such a move was not rare for Japan in the past decade.
1: In 2015, Japan enacted security legislation allowing exercise of collective self-defense. The three security documents formulated in 2022 introduced what it calls counter-strike capability. Defense spending has continued to rise for 13 years, while restrictions on arm exports have also been eased.
0: Seen individually, each decision may appear technical. Seen together, they form a broader pattern. So where does this new piece fit on Japan's evolving security chessboard?
2: Japan is building a national intelligence system to get around its exclusively defense-oriented policy. It plans to gather more foreign intelligence to support possible military action and expand its role in regional security. Looking at Japan's recent moves, this is clearly another step in its push toward remilitarization and neo-militarism.
0: History's shadows still linger, but a new chessboard is already set. That old militarist road once led to national ruin and spilled the blood of neighbors. Now the war machine is running again. Who can honestly say they'll stay off of that road? Cao Bing, CGTN, Beijing.
3: Well, China has issued new measures governing the administration of the country's Huangyin Dao National Nature Reserve, established in September 2025. China's Ministry of Natural Resources and National Forestry and Grassland Administration will now work together with the China Coast Guard and Hainan Provincial Government to manage the reserve. The new measures ban activities harmful to rare marine species in Huangyin Dao's overall ecosystem. That included unauthorized fishing, mining and collecting corals and giant clams. Overall, these measures are part of China's coral reef protection and restoration efforts in the South China Sea. All right, for more on China's marine ecosystem and the conservation efforts, we're joined in the studio by our Zhou Jiaxing. Good to have you with us, Jiaxing. Well, as we have heard, China has announced new measures to protect the country's Huangyin Dao National Nature Reserve. Tell us about more about China's contributions and the protection efforts in the South China Sea.
4: Well, Huna, the overall marine ecological information of the South China Sea remains in good condition according to the latest official monitoring. The 2025 report released by China's Ecology and Environmental Authorities says the surface water quality continues to meet the country's highest standard, with key pollutant levels remaining low and no detectable artificial radial nuclides, confirming the air's strong baseline health. In terms of greenhouse gases, the South China Sea functions as a weak source of atmospheric carbon dioxide. Floating debris and microplastics were detected within expected monitoring ranges, with plastic waste remaining the primary concern, a pattern consistent with regional maritime activity. The report also found that major reef and islet ecosystems remain stable, with healthy vegetation cover and no significant signs of degradation observed during the latest survey. The findings underscore the effectiveness of ongoing conservation and environmental protection efforts. A major step forward came on August 1st when national authorities formally enacted the Huangyin Dao National Nature Reserve management measures. The reserve, established last September, covers approximately 3,500 hectares and is intended to protect its unique coral reef ecosystem, including species such as green sea turtles and giant clams. The 16th article regulation prohibits unauthorized fishing, mining, and the harvesting of protected species, while mandating daily patrols to strengthen on-site enforcement. Despite these advances, significant challenges remain. Rising sea temperatures associated with climate change, increasingly frequent extreme weather events, and the potential outbreaks of predatory species continue to place pressure on the ecosystem. Illegal fishing and other human activities also pose ongoing threats, particularly in those more remote areas. With a new management framework now in effect and continuing

0: with scientific monitoring underway. Authorities say the South China Sea's marine ecosystems are moving toward more resilient, science-based management. The combination of stronger legal protection, regular environmental monitoring, and enhanced interagency coordination is expected to further improve water quality and biodiversity in the years ahead. At the same time, the framework recognizes that climate-related challenges will require sustained regional and global cooperation. Go now.
1: Enormous contribution there. Thank you so much, Jiaxin, for breaking that down for us. We really appreciate it. Although they're generally known to the public as scenic underwater landscapes, coral reefs actually play a vital role in marine ecosystems. Chinese scientists have also increased efforts to monitor coral habitats at the risk of disappearing. Now let's follow the story of coral breeder Zhang Yuyang.
2: The coral reef biome in the South China Sea. The undersea garden is full of different varieties, and they are at risk of disappearing. Chinese scientists have been monitoring the coral habitat. Zhang Yang's institute began artificial coral cultivation in the South China Sea in 2009. We first met Zhang Yang in 2014 at a coral breeding base in Sanya. At that time, he was waiting for the baby corals to grow. In 2016, we met him again. Those baby corals were transplanted just offshore the Xisha Islands. A more efficient option is what's called the nursery. Zhang Yang's team has been conducting experiments in the Xisha Islands. Zhang Yang emphasizes the interconnectedness of the South China Sea's ecosystem. China can't do it alone, but that won't stop him from trying to green the blue.
3: 我个人梦想的话呢，就是
1: All right, for more insights, we're joined by Professor Shen Yang, Director of an Inclusive Development Research Center. Thank you so much for joining us on China 24, Professor Shen. So China and the countries bordering South China Sea have continuously strengthened cooperation on marine eco-protection. So from the perspective of ecological governance, what common grounds or interests do these countries share?
4: Well, thank you for having me. I think, first of all, all the countries around South China Sea, they share a common challenge, different kind of a common challenge, like the biodiversity, eutrophication, food and fishery, sustainability issue. A lot of issues, they share the same challenge, and they need to work together. Secondly, all the countries around South China Sea, they actually share the same responsibility, like pollution control, like mitigation and adaptation of climate change, joint monitoring program, and all the other issues related to, you know, fishery. So they share same responsibility. That's why they should work together immediately.
1: Well, Professor Shen, many marine ecological governance requires cross-border collaboration. Do you think can ecological collaboration serves as a breakthrough for enhancing regional trust?
4: Of course. I think that could be the only low-hanging fruits for breaking through, because the issue of environmental and biodiversity issue is very urgent. And different countries have a different kind of situation, and also they don't have the same kind of resource. So if the countries around South China Sea, they can start to work on, you know, environmental monitoring and also, you know, technology transfer. for the water pollution control. So it's making a common ground for people to work together, different countries work together. It's building trust. So in the past 20 years, I think the Chinese government, especially Ministry of Ecological and the Environment, they already built institutional platforms with Southeast Asian countries. Even in Ministry of Ecological and the Environment, there's a center called ASEAN Center. So I think the institutional cooperation could be, very, very easily set up.

0: So I think if in the future, you know, the countries around South China Sea, they, you know, contribute to like a budget and also information sharing about this to solving this urgent issue of ecosystem protection, I think the relation between the countries can be getting better. So make the sea a peaceful sea. So I think this is our country want to do.
1: Exactly so. Thank you so much, Professor Xing Yang, for sharing with us your insights. We really appreciate it. More than 2 months after arriving at China's Tiangong Station, China's Shenzhou 23 taikonauts have completed their first round of sample collection and storage for a groundbreaking experiment. The study aimed to achieve the world's first continuous cultivation of two generations of rice in orbit. It will allow scientists to observe the crop's complete life cycle from seed to seed, twice in succession. Researchers hope the experiment will reveal how long-term exposure to microgravity attracted the genetic stability and environmental accountability of rice. The finding could enable astronauts to grow food in space without relying on supplies from Earth during the deep space missions. The experiment builds on China's 2022 breakthrough when six rice seeds completed the world's first full cycle life cycle abroad, Tiangong, and produced 59 first-generation space-grown seeds. Heavy rain lashes many areas over China with torrential downpours in some northern, northeastern, and southern regions. At present, 20 rivers in northern and northeastern China, including Heilongjiang, Jilin, Hebei, and other regions, remain above warning levels. Beijing has also issued 5 warnings covering thunderstorm, heavy rain, flash flooding, urban waterlogging, and geological disasters. Authorities have activated flood control emergency response for Beijing, as well as Hebei, Shanxi, and Heilongjiang. 3 trains have returned back in northwestern Gansu province, with more than 2,000 passengers having been relocated. As summer tourism heats up over China, the real magic begins after the sunset. Cities and towns come alive with a dazzling array of evening activities, creating refreshing consumer scenarios. Special performances are presented at a park in Anhui province, which draw around 20,000 visitors on average. Beyond the shows, 9 markets offer local delicacies and immersive cultural experiences. In the eastern mountain areas, the annual firefly viewing season is in full swing. The unique summer night ecological spectacle has become a major attraction, which gives a significant boost to local homestays, restaurants, and other businesses. Meanwhile, blockbuster films are proving to be the perfect companions to spend the nighttime. Open-air cinemas not only fulfill rural nights with laughter and excitement, but also breathe new life into the countryside's after-dark economy. Well, Chengdu's night economy is expanding beyond food, bars, and cinemas. After sunset, cycling, climbing, and other sports are drawing people into longer, experience-led evenings. The trend is also offering overseas visitors a cooler and more local way to explore China during their summer holidays.
2: As evening settles over Chengdu, cyclists fill the city's parks and greenways. Night riding has become a popular way to exercise, unwind, and socialize. Its growing appeal is also bringing more customers and new revenue opportunities to local bicycle businesses.
3: With summer here, evening cyclists account for about 60% of our visitors. We now stay open 24/7 to cater to these riders.
2: Nighttime sports are not limited to the streets. Inside shopping malls, a growing range of sports businesses is attracting evening visitors and generating additional spending across dining and other services.
4: Nighttime sports visitors make up around 20% of the mall's evening foot traffic, and the share is rising. These frequent shoppers boost sales across sports, dining, and other services, with group visits driving more spending.
2: At one climbing gym inside the mall, weekday evenings now account for 60% of daily visits, even surpassing weekend nights. Surging after-work demand is also changing how the venue operates.
4: We generally close at 10 p.m., with some outlets open till midnight for office workers. We offer extra coaches and evening classes and host community events on weekday nights.
2: For regular climbers, frequent visits also translate into sustained spending beyond admission fees.
5: I climb 4 to

0: 5 times weekly. Climbing shoes wear quickly. I also need chalk, harnesses, belay devices, ropes, and helmets for different climbs, so most of my spending is on gear.
1: The sport is attracting newcomers as well as regular climbers. Neil, a British university student visiting China for the 4th time, chose nighttime climbing for his first experience of the sport. His evening in Chengdu also comes against a very different summer backdrop back home.
2: So I'm from like the United Kingdom, where we're having a heat wave right now. So it's been really nice to come here and still be able to explore in a temperature. It's not been too hot. Here I love to do sports in the evening as well. I think it's a great way to relax, especially if you can do it with your friends. It's just a really nice way to end your day.
1: As nighttime sports become part of Chengdu's summer rhythm, they're creating fresh momentum for the city's service economy. For overseas visitors, evenings like this offer a glimpse of cool China and a summer experience worth coming back for.
3: Well, China's 2026 summer box office, including pre-sales, has topped 23 billion yuan, or roughly $3.4 billion. Leading the season is an animated film called All Wishes Come True. The animated film, based on Chinese mythology, is the summer's blockbuster, has generated over 920 million yuan. And that's about $136 million as of end of July. It's also sparked a surge of tourism in Shanxi Province's Yongle, hometown to Lu Dongbin, one of the 8 immortals. Yongle Palace draws 4,000 visitors daily, up more than 20% from June. Movie fans wander through its halls, comparing morals with scenes from the film. The palace is also China's largest and best-preserved Taoist temple complex. It also houses over 1,000 square meters of Yuan Dynasty morals, considered the world's largest surviving collection of ancient Taoist fresco art. All right, with that, it comes to the end of the show. As always, we welcome your thoughts and comments. You can always reach us at china24cdtn.com. And now we leave with the scenes of the natural beauty of northwest China's Xinjiang. I'm Hong Nan, Beijing. Thanks for watching. I'll see you soon.

0: military sources in Iran deny U.S. President Donald Trump's claim that Tehran asked him to call up planned strikes. The EU is to hold a special meeting on border security after an influx of migrants into a Spanish enclave of Ceuta. Wildfires fanned by strong winds devastated parts of Greece, including areas near the capital, Athens. Hello, and thank you so much for joining us. And we begin this hour in Tehran. Iran's military sources have denied U.S. President Donald Trump's claim that Tehran has asked Washington to call off its attacks. Donald Trump earlier said on social media he will cancel fresh attacks on Iran if a deal can be reached. This comes a day after he threatened to hit Iran very hard. Iranian Foreign Minister Saeed Abbas Araghchi earlier said those responsible for such actions will bear the consequences. In separate phone calls with the Pakistani armed chief and his Turkish and Saudi counterparts, he said Iran will defend its national sovereignty and territorial integrity. Iran has accused the United States of violating the MOU they reached in mid-June. Ethan Kivani has more.
1: So far, no Iranian official has commented on this. Everyone's waiting to see if the foreign minister or other top politicians weigh in. But here is what we do know. A Fars News agency, which is tied to the Islamic Revolution Guards Corps, has quoted a source close to the nuclear negotiating team saying there is no deal to reopen the Strait of Hormuz and that any reports claiming otherwise are simply false. Of course, this could just be Tehran's media game, so we'll have to wait and see how this actually goes forward. Meanwhile,

0: unofficial news suggests that if Qatari mediation goes well, we might see a compromise. Vessels entering the Persian Gulf would pass through Iranian territorial waters in the north, while those leaving would take Omani routes in the south. If that happens, it would likely ease Iran's worries because it would keep what Tehran calls hostile enemy ships out of the Persian Gulf.
1: Israeli airstrikes continue in Gaza for a second straight day, despite U.S. President Donald Trump's announcement for a deal between Hamas and Israel. Authorities say more than a dozen people have been killed in the attacks since Saturday. Earlier, Hamas said it had agreed to a Donald Trump-brokered peace plan to disarm as part of a second phase of the Gaza ceasefire. The deal also calls for a gradual withdrawal of Israeli forces from Gaza. Hamas negotiator Ghazi Hamad says disarmament depends on Israel's withdrawal from the Strip. Tel Aviv has yet to comment on that. Rami Amagari has more.
2: About 10 people were killed in different locations and different parts of the Gaza Strip, including Deir el-Balah, Khan Yunis, and also Gaza City. And most of them were apartment buildings in these three different locations. This is a continuation of Israeli airstrikes in the territory and other operations as political efforts are underway to contain the situation and go ahead with the ceasefire agreement that was reached last year, in October of last year. This is something that the Hamas party, which had earlier agreed to disarm, actually wants the Israeli authorities, the Israeli forces, to stop its actions immediately in order to allow for the ceasefire agreement to proceed smoothly.
1: Countries in the Middle East are bracing for bigger fallout from the conflict, and Washington now has to wait as allies cause for de-escalation, along with increasing military demands before making the next move. Jigarudy Dave has more.
3: Embassies across the Gulf, in Jordan, in Iraq, are urging U.S. Nationals there to consider leaving the region. They called for extra vigilance, citing potential unforeseen escalation in the region. They're warning of possible airspace closures. They're calling on Americans who are not yet in the Middle East or considering going to the region to reconsider their plans. Now, among the U.S.'s calculations, you've got pressure from regional allies like Saudi Arabia, who indicated that they want to see de-escalation with Iran. They've said that they can handle the situation with the Houthis, who, interestingly, are denying reports that there are plans that they are going to impose fees on the Bab al-Mandab Strait in the Red Sea. That's another potential choke point for the transit of oil. Also in consideration, I suppose, in the calculations are those reports of dwindling U.S. munitions stockpiles. Now, a Bloomberg report is saying the Pentagon is asking for $18.2 billion to replace the U.S.'s Patriot missile, their Tomahawk system, and other high-altitude interceptors. Now, all of these factors could be influencing the U.S.'s calculations about whether they're ready for an escalation that could spiral further. But then after that, the question is, and the question that people are already asking, is the U.S. strategy of applying military pressure to bring the Iranians back to the negotiating table working? And a number of analysts are saying that ultimately it's not working, and even more pressure is not going to make the Iranians change course.
1: The European Union has called for a special video conference on Tuesday to discuss the situation in Ceuta. This follows a letter signed by 22 European heads of state and government calling for a coordinated European response. The Spanish enclave in North Africa faced a crisis after unprecedented influx of migrants from Morocco on Thursday. The migrant death toll from the crisis has risen to 72. Spain says Ceuta has largely stabilized and most of the 50,000 migrants have returned to Morocco. Prime Minister Pedro Sanchez hit back at EU nations that call for its temporary exclusion from the Schengen area over this crisis. Portuguese Prime Minister Luis Montenegro says Portugal would not suspend Schengen area's free movement rules but will reinforce controls along the border's southern maritime and land borders. Ken Brown has more.
4: We're here in the centre of Ceuta, where life is returning to some kind of normality. You can see behind me, people are sitting out in terraces again, and businesses have opened for the first time in a couple of days. Supermarkets and almost every other kind of business had closed up because of the influx of between 50 and 60,000 migrants flooding over the border with Morocco, just a couple of kilometres from here. We've been speaking to some of the people here, and they are pretty angry at what happened. They're angry at the Spanish government. They say that they feel abandoned and unprotected. People stayed home for a couple of days. We have seen some confrontations between local people and migrants. One happened right before I came on camera here. But just a couple of kilometres from here, it's a very different story. Tens of thousands of migrants continue to flow back over the Moroccan border, back into that country where so many came dreaming of making it to the European Union. We saw the people sleeping rough. We talked with many migrants, and they all told us the same story. They came here for a better life. They have no opportunities in Morocco, mostly young men, a 40% unemployment rate among young people in Morocco. But the story here right now on the ground is that the vast majority of those people are leaving and going back to Morocco. They say that there is no food here for them, and they have encountered rejection in Ceuta. This has become a much broader diplomatic issue now. We've seen many European leaders, including the President of the European Commission, Ursula von der Leyen. She said images coming out of Ceuta were unacceptable. And then we had the Prime Minister of Italy, Giorgia Meloni, who has acted to exclude Spain from the Schengen free travel zone, a unilateral action that has caused a lot of anger here in Spain. Prime Minister Pedro Sanchez said that he expected more solidarity from EU members, and talked about how this certain countries had chosen to attack Spain, driven by prejudice, fake news, ignorance, or political interest. But from what we're hearing here on the ground, the country does have a long way to restore trust both among the local population and the EU moving forward.
1: This week's migrant crisis in Ceuta has heightened the desperation many people are feeling in Africa. While officials on both sides of the Strait of Gibraltar have intensified security, many migrants say it won't deter their efforts to reach the European territory and claim asylum under international law. CGTN's Atni Tirucci has more.
5: Leaving their hometowns in search of hope in the north, many young migrants are instead facing exhaustion, fear, and the possibility that they may never reach Ceuta. Yet they persevere, hoping for the best.
6: I am from Fez. I traveled to Tangier and then came here because I want to study and work to support my mother and my family. We spent 2 days walking on the road. A young man was traveling with us, but at one point he collapsed. I do not know whether he died or simply lost consciousness. When the authorities arrived, we ran away. We came here hoping the local authorities would hear us. But the young migrants who enter Ceuta are not given enough food or water. They may remain there for 2 days before being released, and many of them are left on their own.
5: Tighter transport controls are pushing more migrants onto remote roads and long journeys on foot. That presents new dangers, where smugglers try to exploit their desperation.
7: I traveled by train with two friends after other migrants were stopped from boarding. We then walked for kilometers toward the border. A smuggler offered to take us in a truck for 500 dirhams, but we could not afford the fare, so we continued the journey on foot.
5: For migrants arriving from more distant parts of Africa, including war-torn Sudan, Ceuta represents a possible gateway to Europe. Despite the risk of drowning or arrest, some say their desperation leaves them prepared to attempt any route into the enclave.
8: I'm determined to reach Ceuta on foot, by swimming or even by crawling. I'm desperate to cross into the enclave, and we'll keep trying.
5: The ongoing crisis is taking a growing human toll, yet tighter security has not deterred Moroccan and other African migrants waiting near Ceuta for another chance to cross. Adin Shawishi, CGTN.

0: Wildfires fueled by gale-force winds burned over multiple areas of Greece, forcing residents to flee. Hundreds of firefighters on Saturday were battling to save a popular coastal resort on the Gulf of the Carinthians, some 60 kilometers northwest of Athens. Evangelos Sipsis has more.
1: Behind me, fire and thick smoke have covered the area of Porto Germano as hundreds of firefighters are battling a fire front that spread from Viotia into Attica. The constant and strong winds have created multiple fire front threatening the forest behind me, communities, and a number of houses in the region.
2: The fire began on Friday morning in Viotia and spread rapidly through dry vegetation toward the coast. More than 300 firefighters, 18 forest commando units, and 92 vehicles have been deployed. Aircraft and helicopters were also mobilized, but gale force winds and severe turbulence forced authorities to temporarily suspend aerial operations. Emergency alerts have ordered residents and holidaymakers to leave several communities, including Porto Germeno, Agia Paraskevi, Kriopigi, and Agios Nektarios. 12 people trapped near the beach were rescued by Coastal Guard and fire service vessels and safely transferred to shelter. Several homes have been destroyed or damaged while flames have swept through pine forest, farmland, and livestock facilities. Residents describe an extremely difficult night with ash falling across the settlement and fire crews going from door to door to ensure that nobody remained behind.
1: Firefighters are now trying to cut the fire here in the mountain before it reaches nearby communities. But a combination of the strong winds with no help from above is making their job even more difficult. Now, authorities have issued those who already been evacuated to stay there and not to come back until the evacuation order is lifted. But scientists warn that the next 24 hours, these winds that are go up to 100 kilometers per hour are going to continue making the job of those trying to put this wildfire out even more difficult. I'm Evangelos Sipsas for CGTN from Porto Germeno.
0: An intense heat dome is bringing dangerous temperatures to parts of the western United States, with many places expecting to hit record highs. Authorities have issued warnings urging residents to stay indoors. Meanwhile, there is also an extremely critical fire danger in place for portions of Washington and Oregon. On Saturday, a wildfire broke out in Washington's Spokane County, forcing authorities to issue an evacuation order for residents. Around 12 fires are burning over the state. Fire officials are saying strong winds and low humidity have increased the risk of fire. Our ASEAN Nunder earlier talked with Shell Weekly, a weather and climate expert at Climate Central, a non-profit science news body, to understand what's driving extreme weather and temperatures worldwide. Take a listen.
3: This is what we can expect from climate change. This is the calling card of climate change. Not only more intense temperatures, but bigger heat domes, longer lasting heat domes, and more frequent heat domes. So the temperatures and the heat we're experiencing would be virtually impossible without the influence of heat trapping pollution. This is how we as humans have changed the summer months, at least here in the global north. We expect it to be hot during the summertime. We expect these heat domes, which essentially is a downplayed way of saying high pressure. High pressure systems in the summertime are usually what drive some of these hotter summer temperatures. We expect it to be hot at this time of the year, but it's these record temperatures that we continue to reach that we can use climate science, what's called attribution science, to understand. We have the climate science going back to the 70s and before. We're just really starting to see it play out everywhere all at once. So it's not necessarily that it's accelerating faster than we expected. We're just seeing it play out literally across the world right now. It's one of those things that we understand the weather that we've been essentially gifted from past generations. So again, that's where that attribution science comes in, and we can put

0: accept this fingerprint of climate change. We can also use that science to understand what's the world that we're gifting to the next generation. Now we have to ask ourselves, is this what we want to pass on? A world that looks like this and probably worse? Or can we draw down those heat trapping pollutions together in order to really save what future generations have to expect?
1: A small plane carrying foreign tourists crashed Saturday near the city of Nazca in southern Peru, killing 13 people. The country's Minister of Transport and Communications said the victims included 7 Italians, 2 Spanish, 2 Germans, and 2 pilots. Officials said the sightseeing flight was bound for the famed Nazca Lines and crashed about 19 kilometers from the archaeological site. Flights over the area were suspended Friday due to strong winds. An investigation is still underway. Russian anti-terrorism officials say a blast from an improvised explosive device carried by a woman in central Moscow has killed 2 people. The bomber also died. They said 21 others were injured in Saturday's incident, which occurred in an Italian restaurant near Kandruska Square. The woman had tried to get into the restaurant but stopped by a security guard who also died in the blast along with a restaurant patron. It is not known who is responsible for the bombing.
2: Facing the unknown is always difficult. In a world in turmoil, it's easy to lose orientation. But when the storms come, we have to see the possibilities, reinvent, find new opportunities, discover a path forward. CGTN, see the difference.
1: Global weather and climate models indicated that a 90% probability of El Nino event in 2026, with climate experts warning of extreme weather in Africa. The African Union says it is urging member states to prepare while coordinating continental measures to reduce socioeconomic impact from that event. Becca Gatoma has more.
3: Africa is still recovering from the 2023-24 El Nino, which brought severe droughts and floods, destroyed crops and livestock, and pushed millions into hunger. Now, with a new El Nino forming this year, potentially the strongest on record, experts warn the continent could face even harsher consequences than before.
4: This El Nino year is very strong. I mean, it's the strongest in the last 30 years. We expect the consequence to be very, very strong. We run our model, our climate model, to simulate what will happen. For example, August, September, November, we will see that El Nino will impact likely, you know, East Africa, where we are, being more rain than usual. And we expect at the end of the year, going to November, December, January, we have very drought, strong drought in Southern Africa country in general. So that's really what we expect. So it's really harsh. We expect to have very strong impact, negative impact in the population.
3: As experts warn of severe impacts, the Africa Union convened an urgent ministerial meeting to assess member states' preparedness and strengthen early warning systems. Ethiopia, facing forecasts of excessive rainfall in the coming months, said preparations have already begun.
5: Ethiopia has already started a national level planning involving the concerned stakeholders and responsible ministers to make the necessary preparations to reduce the possible effects of anticipated El Nino, resulting flooding and destruction on infrastructure, lives and livelihoods as well. And that will follow also with a prolonged drought situation. So that's already analyzed and identified. So based on that, Ethiopia is going to make the necessary preparations.
3: The Africa Union said it is leading a continental effort to mitigate the socio-economic impacts of the projected El Nino event.
6: Member states are at different levels of being prepared, but in addition to that, at continental level, we have had a meeting where we also brought in users of climate information, and some of them were from the water sector. They also strategized on response measures. We had people from health. They also strategized on how they can deal with issues of diseases and other health risks. And we also had those from energy sector and so forth. So basically, even agriculture. So we had brought all these together to make sure that they actually prepare their individual sectors, you know, to be able to cope with the expected El Nino.

0: The Africa Union and its member states are optimistic these early actions offer the best chance of easing the consequences. But for millions across the continent, the stakes remain high. Beka Toma, CGTN, Addis Ababa.
1: An ancient Chinese martial art is gaining popularity among the younger generations in Kenya. Experts say wushu requires a host of new skills and commands fierce discipline. But why is it so popular in East Africa? Our Enoch Sikolia finds out.
2: Athletes from across Kenya have gathered here in Nairobi to participate in a martial art that traces its roots back thousands of years in China. From graceful sword routines to explosive kicks and lightning fast punches, wushu combines athleticism, art, and centuries of tradition. Elvis Munyasia is testing his progress in a competition organized by the Kenyatta University Confucius Institute. He says every movement tells a story, every jump demands balance, every strike requires discipline. And behind every performance lies countless hours of training, sacrifice, and determination.
3: And what inspired me a lot is the action movies, the ones like Jackie Chan, Jet Li. And also, there was a time when I came across a video on YouTube. It was about Kung Fu Now, the performance of wushu and everything. And that's where I got inspired and decided to start training wushu.
2: Wushu is more than a sport. It is a journey of self-discipline, confidence, and cultural discovery.
4: Like anger issue, you are taught how to control it. So for instance, you can't come here and insult me, then I fight back. I'll help myself or just review. So discipline, yeah, there's a lot of discipline inside the wushu.
3: This is where you come and see the level of your performance you are. So competing with other athletes and seeing your level of performance, you learn a lot.
2: Sport has a unique ability of bringing people together. And today, that connection has been on full display. Through wushu, Kenyan athletes are not only learning martial arts techniques, but also gaining a deeper understanding of Chinese culture and traditions. Organizers hope this competition marks the beginning of a new chapter for wushu in Kenya.
5: I think with this competition, more and more Kenyans will know wushu and come to CI to learn wushu.
2: He also believes it can help bring Kenya and China closer together.
5: I think with this, the two countries will strengthen the ties, and also for our CI, we will have a more deep relationship with the Kenya Kung Fu Wushu Federation.
2: According to Professor Joe, it may last only a day, but the impact could be felt for years. Enoch Sikolia, CGTN.
1: Now let's recap the headlines. Military sources in Iran deny U.S. President Donald Trump's claim that Tehran asked him to call up planned attacks. The EU is told a special meeting of border security after an influx of migrants into Spanish enclave of Ceuta. Wildfires fueled by strong winds devastated parts of Greece, including near the capital Athens. All right, that's it for now. Thanks for watching. Have a great night.

This week on The Agenda, who will run the UN? I'll be speaking to three of the candidates who hope to be the next Secretary General of the United Nations. Antonio Guterres will step down as UN Secretary General at the end of this year. With wars raging, trade tensions rising and the climate crisis deepening, who will take up the mantle of trying to solve the world's most pressing problems? Let's take a look at the candidates. First off, Michelle Bachelet, former president of Chile and the previous UN human rights chief. Her vision, a more agile and accountable UN built around collective leadership, prevention and respect for human rights. Maria Fernanda Espinosa is a former UN General Assembly president and has also served as Ecuador's foreign minister. She says the UN must be reformed to restore trust and close the gap between its promises and delivery. Argentina's Rafael Grossi currently heads the International Atomic Energy Agency. His vision is for a UN that works, one that acts earlier, uses diplomacy more effectively, and delivers practical solutions to global crises. Costa Rica's Rebecca Greenspan is the UN's current Secretary General of Trade and Development. She's promising a more focused and efficient UN that rebuilds trust and strengthens its ability to prevent conflict. Caroline Rodriguez-Burkett is Guyana's ambassador to the UN. She's also a former foreign minister. Her vision is for the UN to take a people-centered approach to

0: peace, development and human rights. Macky Sall is the former president of Senegal and also served as chair of the African Union. Sall wants to rebuild multilateralism and make global institutions more inclusive and responsive to the developing world. And last but not least, Ugandan diplomat Olara Otunnu, who is a former UN Under-Secretary General and a special representative for children and armed conflict. He's promised to establish a body to oversee UN work on AI and highlighted the need for climate change action that doesn't undermine economic development. I've been fortunate enough to sit down with three of those candidates. So first let's hear from a former president of the UN General Assembly, Ecuador's Maria Fernanda Espinosa. First, I would like to ask you, how do you describe the world we are living in right now?
1: I think that we are living a world that is polarized, a world that is fragmented. A world in crisis. We're seeing the highest number of armed conflicts since the Second World War. We have numbers that should not make us feel well in the international community. 700 million people without access to electricity, 2.2 billion people without access to safe water. This connection between the climate crisis, displacement, conflict. And conflicts have become more regionalized, more complex. But at the same time, what we see is the configuration of a new multipolar world where innovation, creative ideas on how to tackle the major challenges of our time are appearing. International cooperation is seen as absolutely needed these days, especially among young people. They feel international cooperation and solidarity continue to be fundamental as we build a world with less inequalities and working together to ensure that people live free from fear and free from want. Mm-hmm. That is precisely what the UN was created for, to prevent wars and to protect people, which means that the UN, in spite of this world in crisis, continues to be necessary, continues to be relevant and important. The challenge we have is to make the UN better and to make the UN relevant for all.
0: Exactly. And you said the problem or the challenge the UN is facing right now is not about its relevance, it's about its credibility. And what would you do to restore its credibility?
1: Credibility cannot be proclaimed. It has to be earned. And the way to earn credibility is about impact and effectiveness and ensuring that people on the ground feel that they are being served and listened to, and where people in need or in situations of conflict, they feel the UN is there for them. And the general public, opinion makers, understand that the UN is irreplaceable, that the UN is there to stay, and the UN is efficient, the UN is impact-driven and not process-driven, that the UN is not this huge, big machinery, but is a lean, modern, effective organization. Mm-hmm. And I think it also, the issue of credibility is about ensuring that the UN is transformed in a platform where we can embrace diversity in different perspectives and positions within unity of purpose. Mm-hmm. And the unity of purpose comes from the constitution of the UN, which is the UN Charter. That is the unity of purpose. And I think that we should not be afraid of dissent, of having difference of opinions. As president of the General Assembly, that was my job, to be an honest broker, to be seen as impartial, to be seen as a person that has an open door policy and that speaks to every state, big or small, big power or not, but really brings the sense of trust to the House. Unfortunately, I see that today inside the walls of the United Nations, we need to reboost trust and the ability to process dissent and to talk to each other, even if they don't agree. And the role of the Secretary General there is extremely important.
0: And also is quite challenging, isn't it? Especially if you want to uphold multilateralism, or if you want to navigate the differences among the major powers, the P5, or some say the P3. How would you do that?
1: I have to say that's my job description as president of the General Assembly. No, to be seen, because I cannot self-proclaim, but to be seen as an honest broker, as a impartial, as entering a room without an agenda, and to facilitate a dialogue, to make sure that the ones that oppose each other or disagree with each other feel the trust to process their difference of opinion, sometimes with the use of an honest broker, and that honest broker should be the Secretary General. Sometimes this work is silent. Sometimes the work is backstage work. It doesn't come out in the headlines. But you have to have the ability to do that. And throughout my career, that's what I have done. It's very important that in the next selection of the Secretary General, that quality of being seen as an impartial, honest broker is put at the center. To be a person that is non-aligned, that doesn't have an agenda, and it's friends with everyone, no, and doesn't favor anyone, no, and the only impartiality is extremely important.
0: My impression is you believe you should assist, not intervene.
1: Absolutely. In some circumstances, the UN should intervene.
0: Yeah.
1: In other circumstances, the UN should act. No? That's why I'm proposing to establish this very small, highly efficient prevention and early action hub, no? To make sure the UN deploys its capacity to prevent conflict. That's what the UN Charter says. Unfortunately, we have seen the UN arrive too little too late. And the personal engagement of a Secretary General is of utmost importance, to have the energy to be here and there and when, where the Secretary General is needed, and to make yourself available and be persistent. Sometimes the UN needs to be center stage and take the lead. In other circumstances and contexts, the UN has to provide a supporting role. And the UN is irreplaceable in some of the work it needs to do. For example, the humanitarian work of the UN. I don't think that any other organization in the world can do what the UN does. And here in my head, 350 people humanitarian workers that lost their lives in the past 2 years. No, it means that is a work of sacrifice, but where the UN has an enormous comparative advantage. So it's not one size fits all. Mm-hmm. The organization has to adapt, and the leadership of the UN has to adapt to be demand driven and not supply driven.
0: I would also want to talk about multilateralism with you. Do you think it has been undermined increasingly?
1: I think that multilateralism, the translation of that is international cooperation. Multilateralism is a very difficult word to pronounce sometimes. But we live in a multipolar world. We live in a world where regional configurations are extremely important and powerful. They take their own decisions. They are part of the international community. You have countries that have decided that they want to have an active role on mediation of conflicts. We see now the case of Pakistan, for example, with the support of China in the war in Iran these days. You have other countries that have decided, like Qatar or the UAE, they have

0: they have taken the issue of mediation as a very important issue of their foreign policy. So the UN has to provide this supporting role. These are new ways of multilateralism. No, the regional hubs. Let's speak about ASEAN or the African Union or CELAC in my own region of Latin America and the Caribbean. They have a very important role to play. Financially speaking, the multilateral banks, we used to think that the Bretton Woods was everything. But now we have strong regional banks emerging. We have the initiatives that China has put forward that are extremely important and that strengthen multilateralism. No, the global governance initiative, for example, the connectivity, the global economic initiative, really puts China as one of the leaders that fully trusts the mechanisms for cooperation, for solidarity, and for a new form of multilateralism. So, unfortunately, we have to accept that. The UN is not the only game in town right now. But it is the most important. It is the universal platform. That's why it is irreplaceable. It is so needed, and that's why we need to reform it and make it better.
1: Maria Fernanda Espinosa there. Now to one of the three men in the running to replace Antonio Guterres, Argentina's Rafael Grossi, who currently heads the International Atomic Energy Agency.
2: How do you describe the world we are living in right now?
3: Well, I think on the diagnostic of the world, I think there is general agreement that it is a world mired in conflict, where interstate war has returned, with inequalities, crisis of a global nature. So a generally complex agenda and scenario that I think compels us to try to put to the best use the instruments we have to deal or try to deal with them, including the United Nations.
2: And what do you think is the role of the UN now?
3: The role of the UN is clear. The thing is whether it is fulfilling the role, and I think it is not. For a number of circumstances, it's not a particular person or country responsibility, but the reality is that when you look at today's international peace and security agenda, as I was saying, with wars in Europe, wars in Africa, in some parts of Asia as well, with conflict, Middle East, etc., we can see that there is a common denominator, which is very, I would say, disappointing. And this is that the United Nations is absent from the resolution of all of these conflicts. So I think there is a big gap there that needs to be fulfilled. The same, to a certain extent, can apply to the development agenda, where in spite of the agreements that we as an international community found a few years ago through the Sustainable Development Goals, when it comes to the rate of attainment of all these goals, we see that the figures are very disappointing, very dismaying. 15, 18, 20%, I don't know. Observers and analysts diverge on the exact figure, but it is clear that we are far from where we would like to be. So then again, the question comes to mind as to how does the UN, or how can it contribute what it is not doing in the right way? Because there is no doubt that among the pillars of the UN work, the development one is the biggest one, is the one that concentrates more than two-thirds of the resources that are channeled to the UN, and also the biggest in terms of organizations and bureaucratic structures to deal with it. So I think that for the next Secretary General, one of the important priorities will be to dispassionately look at how the development pillar is being looked at and what should be improved. The same can apply to human rights or to the humanitarian function, which, by the way, is important and is fulfilling, at least partially,

some of what is expected from it. But let's be reminded that when we need so much humanitarian, it's because we are failing in everything else, in preventing diplomacy, in restoring peace, in ensuring development and dignified conditions for

0: and also mainly because there is a gap between promise and delivery. And you said in your campaign message that the UN needs to become more effective and results-driven. If you were the Secretary General, what would be the first reform you would do?
1: Well, there, I would say, instead of, if I can change a word in your question, if you allow me to do that, what would be the first thing that you would do? Not reform. Reform is indispensable.
0: You don't want anything too drastic.
1: Perhaps what is drastically needed is the involvement of the Secretary General and the contribution of the Secretary General in the pursuit of international peace and security. And with me as Secretary General, as it happens now, at the International Atomic Energy Agency, you will see a Secretary General that is out in the field, in the places where the conflicts take place, like I am in the front line between Russia and Ukraine, or when problems arise for between Japan and China for the Fukushima water. I am there on a boat checking out, or in the Middle East, in Iran, in Syria, in Iraq, where you need to be, not in New York necessarily. So I would say you need a hands-on Secretary General.
0: Let's say if you were elected as the next Secretary General next year, and you are facing some wars in the Middle East, in Europe, and also in Africa, and on top of that, we're looking at climate change, hunger, economic downturn. You have to be personally engaged with everything, but what are your priorities? Maybe just give me one or two.
1: I think it is in abstract. The priorities of the day are the priorities of the day. And today it is not that day. But when we look at the international agenda, one must know what requires the urgent intervention of the Secretary General. If we are seeing a humanitarian catastrophe unfolding in front of our very eyes in the Middle East, then the SG has to get involved. If we see a military conflict about to break out or breaking out, then that will be the priority. So I believe that putting, you know, like, I don't want to say artificial, but, you know, preordained things, it is not a good idea. I think every day will be a battle.
0: And I also want to talk about the voice of the developing countries. What would you do to make sure that their voices can be heard?
1: Well, as I was saying, the development pillar is so important for them. But we have to know that we need to act differently, perhaps. Continuing to do the same might not yield better results than the ones that we have had until now. Look at the Sustainable Development Goals. What is the rate of attainment? 20%? 15%, and 2030 is the day after tomorrow. So quite clearly, we have to have the clear-mindedness and honesty to understand that we need to make adjustments, and that we need to work differently, maybe with countries, with the international finance institutions, which are so important, with the private sector, with foundations, with countries. It is essential to be more focused.
2: Still to come here on the agenda, we'll hear from another of the candidates looking to become the world's top diplomat, Rebecca Greenspan.
3: We are all connected across borders, across continents, connected by ideas, a shared humanity. Stay connected.

0: First of all, I always say multipolarity is not a choice, it's a fact. We are in a multipolar world. What is a choice is multilateralism. Are we going to have multipolarity with multilateralism or without? Mm-hmm. Without, it will lead us to fragmentation. We are in a world of contradictions and of change, and very accelerated change. And when change is so fast, not everything changes at the same pace. So there are new disequilibriums in the world. There are new imbalances and asymmetries that we need collectively to solve for a more stable and more peaceful world. We have to agree again that having international institutions that will be able to solve problems that no one of us can solve alone is the right way to go.
1: I think if we want to agree again, at the end of the day, it's all about trust, isn't it? And you said that across the world, trust in the UN is waning. What would you do to restore trust? Now, how long do you think that would take?
0: Well, I really believe that trust is something that is not easy to build and is very easy to destroy. And that the Secretary General of the UN can play an important role in building trust. And that is about engagement. It's about creating spaces for dialogue. It's about, let me say it this way, not surprising you. Yes? You know what I will do. You know that I will hold. I can be hold to my word. You know that I will be transparent. You know that I will be independent and impartial. Those are the elements, the indispensable elements to build trust. You have to have integrity, perseverance, and the impartiality to really hold the UN towards the objectives and challenges that we have set for the UN to solve.
1: You also said we shouldn't do more with less. We should do less with less. If you are the next Secretary General, what change, what reform even would you make?
0: I think that that phrase, it has been misunderstood, like shrinking the UN. No, less with less means to be more strategic. So what I believe is that the UN has to be more strategic with less. Refocus. Do the things where the UN is unique and partner with others in the things that others can do. Well, in peace and security, I said that I will reform the office of the Secretary General. I think that the Secretary General has to have a group in the office of the Secretary General that can move with flexibility, with urgency, fast, with creativity. And that will be necessary for preventive diplomacy and mediation. Mm-hmm. And I believe in both. In development, I think that there is duplication and unhealthy competition within many parts of the UN. And there, I think that we need more discipline. We cannot all follow the money. We have to agree which are the organizations that have the capacity to do certain things and not to try to duplicate that capacity just to have the money in another organization. Mm-hmm. So more discipline has to be exerted. And I think that the reform is about convincing. I think that at the top, there are still things to be done, yes, in terms of too many top positions that maybe should be looked at. And the process of UNAIDI that has happened until now, where a lot of effort has gone into, have to be taken seriously. I want to see what will be the recommendations and take decisions.
1: What would you do to uphold multilateralism under the framework of the United Nations, given that we have seen that some countries now are bypassing the UN already?
0: Well, I will tell you this. The UN has never had the monopoly of everything. We haven't had the monopoly of peace and security. We haven't had the monopoly of development. And we haven't had the monopoly of human rights and human dignity. But we are a moral center and a legitimate place to hold to those principles. In my conversations with most of the countries of the world, I can tell you they want the multilateral system to hold. The small and medium-sized countries don't have the luxury of isolation. Our interdependence comes from our resilience comes from our interdependence. We need the system. We need the multilateral system. We need the agreed rules world. And we will fight for it. And I really believe that most of the countries of the world want the multilateral system to hold. You know, the law of the jungle is not good for anybody.
1: But do you think we're going back to the law of the jungle?
0: No, I think that it depends on us. I refuse this fatalism. I refuse this idea that there is nothing to be done. Because precisely that is what takes away our agency, our capacity to choose, our capacity to do good. And the world has demonstrated many times that we can avoid the worst, and we have to.
1: Thank you very much, Rebecca. Thank you.
0: Thank you.
1: Coming up on a future agenda, a continent on fire. What do the wildfires sweeping Europe tell us about the changing climate? But for now, from me, Lee Jianhua, and the whole Agenda team here in London, that's goodbye.

0: Welcome back to the agenda. And let's hear from another of those in the running to take over the top job at the United Nations when Antonio Guterres steps down at the end of this year. Rebecca Greenspan, who is the UN's current Secretary General of Trade and Development.
1: First of all, how would you describe the world we're living in right now?
2: Well, this is a complex world. We are in a crossroads.

0: the billion-dollar business of secondhand clothes.
1: We sell a lot of clothes to a lot of people every day. It's like 5 million euros in a year in four shops.
2: This is like a guide, and then we have this kind of luxury price list.
0: Clothing waste piling up. Communities collecting used garments to prevent pollution.
3: We cannot take anymore. We are working in two shifts. They start in 6 in the morning and work till 12 in the night. It's like 24, 25 tons in day.
0: Supplying textiles to help nations in need.
4: In Uganda here, secondhand clothes is like a dignity for the poor, a way to stay warm. Secondhand clothes to me is like a two-way dimension. Is it survival or is it waste?
0: Consumers shifting to a smaller wardrobe.
5: But I think we are at 15, including what I'm wearing. I've just adapted my lifestyle into live large with less, more or less.
0: Rethinking how clothes are made.
6: We're also working with our partner to actually knit a garment where we're creating no waste. We are just knitting the pieces that are needed.
0: Rewear Revolution. Next on Big Story.

0: tuliyambala ki tuyite bute.
1: I don't go to Owino Market often. When I normally go there, I go to one shop. I have a friend of mine, Bargains. When I want to buy something from Owino, maybe a shirt or a t-shirt or a pair of jeans, I just call him or I just go to his shop and I get what I need. I hope that when people listen to the poems, they are awakened in some way. Like the fact that these clothes don't really rot. When someone stops using a second-hand cloth and they dispose it off poorly most of the time, it will spend years and years on the ground or in the ground, like a polythene bag. And it won't rot because it's the kind of material that is not designed to rot in the ground. That affects our environment, that affects our soil, and ultimately the kind of plants that we produce and consume. And there are chemicals coming out of these clothes. And the chemicals are going into the water bodies, are going into the soil, and affecting the animals and the plants and the people. They become harmful waste.
2: Is what ends up in the landfill. And that's a pretty staggering number, kind of hard to comprehend. And that number keeps growing because of trends like fast fashion.
3: Thrift shops have become a frontline tool for managing textile waste, quietly funneling millions of garments out of sight and out of mind. You donate your clothes, they sort them, often in Eastern European centers, in Poland, Slovakia, or Bulgaria. But only about 6 to 10% make it to the shop floor. The rest, it's sold by the kilo, packed into giant bales, and shipped to the global south. Places like Ghana, Uganda, Kenya, or Chile. There, it floods massive secondhand markets. What doesn't sell? In Europe, it's incinerated. In the global south, it's often dumped, burned, or even buried, with usually no environmental oversight. This is the hidden cost of fast fashion.

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1: The story of second-hand clothes in this country is one of politics, global lenders, and opportunity. Cheaper imports flooded in, and local companies didn't stand a chance. That's when Miwumba, the local word for second-hand clothes, became the everyday wardrobe for most Ugandans.
2: My name is Gustav. I'm from the southeast of Sweden. In my free time, I try to do as much skiing as possible, but also other outdoor activities, so kayaking and running and biking and so on. I got really in depth into like sustainability and climate and environmental issues. So I've kind of redone or rethought my life for the past couple of years. Lite det. Jag har varit med i PAO i kanske 2,5 år. 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So the aim of the talk was to just spread awareness about the winters are disappearing here in Sweden and it was partially like rising awareness of that. But also there are solutions and you can kind of chose to travel more locally for example. Jag har, tycker jag, kommit väldigt långt i liksom min klimat- och miljöomställning på något sätt. 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

0: Where fashion says, wear it today, dump it tomorrow, Gustav goes the other way. 15 garments and a fuller life.
1: I think we start with the outerwear. So my everyday jacket and the puffy warm one, and then my kind of like outdoor ski and every activity clothes whenever it gets colder. I keep forgetting what clothes I have and not, even though we're only 15. But I think we are at 15, including what I'm wearing. This is my my nice shirt. So whenever I do, like I've been to, I think, 2 weddings with this one. And also it's like when I do presentation for, like I did earlier today. Here is my latest edition. I used to have a like pair of more comfy pants only, but then I realized like this is the perfect mix between like being super comfy, but it's also a soft shell. I think it's I'm not forgetting any garments now, so it's 3, 4, 5, 6, 7, 8, 9, 10, 11. Well, oh, I'm forgetting. 12, 13, 14, I'm coming. Summer shorts. So it's the more like, yeah, nice looking summer shorts. Now they're a bit wrinkly. So this goes to the 15. Just adapted my lifestyle into live large with less, more or less. So it's not about just the clothing, but it's also have as many nice experiences, mainly in the outdoors, but low impact in general, no matter if it's consumption or mobility or like how I travel.
0: Standing against Gustav's minimalism is everyone else's fashion appetite.
2: 3 years ago, what we did have static was 65% to reuse and 20% was to recycling. It was only like 10 or 15% for waste. For now, the quality is not the same as it was a long time ago. 45-50% is to reuse and 35-40% is waste.
0: Since January 2025, tossing your old clothes in the regular trash is no longer legal anywhere in the European Union. Cities must collect used textiles, but in Sweden, the system's already struggling.
2: We cannot take anymore. The maximum capacity we have is 10,000 tons. For now, we receive like 100 tons textiles in the week. And we are working in 2 shifts. They start in 6 in the morning and works till 12 in the night. We take only textiles in good shape and good quality for reuse. So it should not be a damage, no holes, no color, no paint. One person is sorting for now 1,200 kilo per shift. We're almost 10 sorters, so we can sort almost 12 tons in every shift. It's like 24, 25 tons in day. The reuse clothes goes to Humana in Lithuania for now. They are doing more fine sorting there. They are sorting in 250 categories. It goes to the other shops in Europe. They send even to Asia and to Africa too. All week is the same. More, normally more. We need almost 10 sorting centers to handle all the textiles in Sweden.
3: Most of our clothes will never get recycled. 99% will end up here, dumped and burned in landfill.
0: In the EU, the average person throws away 19 kilos of textiles every year. In Sweden, it's 10 kilos. And most of that ends up in the trash to be incinerated. The rest is collected by charities. Each year, the world produces 124 million tons of fibers. Imagine, that's the weight of 2 billion

in people. Now imagine most of that is plastic, because 67% of these fibers are synthetic. This is why the EU doesn't want textiles ending up in landfills, polluting soil, water, and air for centuries. But the waste system cannot cope. Fashion is being made, bought, and discarded at speeds the world has never seen before.

0: name is Emma Nilsson, and I work as a general manager for Humana Secondhand Sweden. Humana is a global network. It has the full chain from collection to sorting to selling.
1: Is this like Bulgaria, all these leather jackets? Or is it a mix?
2: Yeah, it's mixed.
1: Yeah?
2: Yeah.
1: Do we get any like luxury brands now from Bulgaria, like Prada and Gucci and that kind of stuff?
2: Yeah, that absolutely happens.
1: Good. Yeah. Great.
2: Yeah, very nice.
1: This is like a guide. And then we have this kind of luxury price list. And then we have like categorized like tops and blouses, t-shirts and different price ranges within each category. Yeah, so this is the same for all shops, and of course it's some differences.
0: The collaboration we now have with Unitex is called Repair on Demand. It's basically you come to our stores, maybe you find a pair of jeans that isn't perfect fit, scan a QR code inside the store, put in the measures, what you want to be fixed, you get the QR code back, then you go to the post office and you just show the QR code and it's shipped to Unitex. And there it's, I think it's 1 week or something it takes, and then it's sent back to the customers. We have worked with Humana Secondhand with a fashion method, not as a charity shop. We are a brand, as any other brand, and we just have that kind of way of thinking in everything we do. By branding us, we have a lot of customers has like entered the secondhand universe. Here is one pair of jeans. It's made of a designer called Minna Palmqvist, and she has done it like one leg is completely open and the other leg is closed, so it's like a skirt pant. And it's also branded button, so it's really cool. Humana, it says Humana 2024. We want to be a democratic fashion brand. It takes a lot of time and energy. Since we started working with this like concept, we raised the turnover 500%. It's like 5 million euros in a year in four shops. So we sell a lot of clothes to a lot of people every day.
3: Our Earth, at this point, it's not capable of absorbing the huge amount of clothing that is produced each year.
4: Humana may look like a giant, but it's really a network of independent companies and charities across Europe, giving old clothes a second life. The profits help power its work in the Global South, funding projects in health, farming, and education. Selling secondhand clothes makes it possible. 23% of its project funding comes from this trade. And Humana is just one piece of a much bigger puzzle. Some experts estimate the global secondhand market is worth nearly $5 billion, moving around 24 billion garments every year, from richer countries to poorer ones. Along the way, it sustains millions of jobs in Africa, from retail stalls to tailors, with studies showing around 3.4 million people in East Africa alone making a living from secondhand clothes.
5: Bo abazitunda chabugaga chabwe.

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2: Miso wasu zote. Oli leti. Listen.
3: Yes, how are
4: you? Hello.
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3: We are in Owino right now. We are the first where they steam clothes. We'll go and show you even where they get these clothes, where they sell them. Then after we steam them, we take them to the shop. Some of the clothes, we get them here. Eh? Most of the sweater shirts. Like this.
2: This is the one. I'm going to come in
3: now. Nana mara tete gundi tu era tu bajangu kambe ayi ku mukamera.
2: Bese nina munga eche bi wo bina ko la nga te kan ko saros.
3: Kan ko me this one.
4: Ari mere ka.
2: Nina mu kan mu bi.
3: Tu kali.
2: Ure ko kan.
3: Kali.
2: Kan ja. Ja te.
4: Ja te.
5: Bargains and Vincent know their clients. They want style. Hand-picked fashionable pieces, not the chaos of digging through piles at Owino Market. 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Their business is small, too small to buy full bales of the best clothes, but it runs on instinct, hustle, and a good eye for what sells.
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3: We have called Rolex. Rolex.
2: This is where we're going to have our Rolex.
6: Bakalan dulu tu, bakalan dulu tu, biar bermain cinta yang sikit pun makan.

0: Tuse mazinga wapi kechia kafu Chika kasini ya Netipi mazembe ya Democratic Republic of Congo Nizi wanduka
1: If you take in all the resource use to make this jacket, it's not only the cotton in the jacket, because it's also from the farm, it's the branches that you take away, it's the different processes, it's the oils, all the steps, all the water necessary to grow it, but also to process it. If you combine all the resources needed, it's more than 500 kilos of resources for these 19 kilos of textile that I consume as a European citizen. Now we're at the museum Röska in Gothenburg, which is a design museum. They host this biannual fashion conference. I think it's important to have these kind of discussions where you can have different perspectives meet, and you also have it in a public place so that the public can also be a part of this discussion. We don't consume really much more than we did 10 years ago, but we consume a lot. And we create a lot of waste. Just from Europe alone, we export 1.4 million tons of textile waste from the European Union, outside the European Union, mainly to African and Asian countries. We have very high levels of consumption, and that creates a lot of waste, since we do not have a solution to handle this waste.
2: XV Production is a microfactory and a design studio. Here we are doing the whole process. It's from design and product development, pattern making, the cutting process, and of course the production.
3: And our niche, it's making clothes out of clothes. So we are looking at shirts and discarded products and see what we can do to make them go into the market again. From different customers, we get materials or jeans that has been overproduced, you can say. There is so much clothes out there in the world that we have to do something about.
2: We can also just do like the repair, or we make a whole new design. So from the jeans, we produced a new kind of style, and this is a corset, a top, and you can see the details here is still there, but we change the silhouette.
3: The silhouette.
2: Yeah. So this is one example of what we're doing here.
3: We have been developing our own like production system within Remake, so it's of course a little bit different how you think about like pattern pieces and the measurement charts and the bill of materials. So in that process, it's a little bit different from the traditional. Yeah.
2: So we make our own system for that.
4: Humana is also doing this collaboration with Angelo, one of the founder of Unitex, and he's also a designer. We are actually doing a small couture collection for Swedish Fashion Week. It's going to be 9 pieces, and it's going to be styled with Humana's curated secondhand clothes. It's going to be like a fashion performance installation kind of thing. And it's the first time for us, Humana, to be actually like inside the fashion industry. The problem with resorting original clothes that is really bad for the sorting centers and for us that sell secondhand, the product is always higher value for the sorting center if it's untouched. Because when people donate, often they wash the clothes, they pile them in plastic bags or something and they put them. And some people don't. Some people just put like wet blankets or dirty clothes. But in the resorting process, then you open all the bags and all the clothes get mixed.
5: Yes.
4: So if something is smelly or something is, it will affect all the clothes.

0: This
1: This
0: could
1: is
0: work.
1: perfect, right? Yeah,
0: This
1: it is
0: could work
1: for
0: for the hats.
1: The wig hat.
0: Yeah.
2: Oh my gosh, yeah.
1: It's perfect, actually. Episode.
0: Yeah, but this could also... But it's not as funny.
1: We just need 9 of them, and we might not even use them for all the looks, but for all the mannequins for the installation.
0: So here's, like, good materials, like, you know? Here, maybe this is better color.
1: Yeah, this one is fun as well.
2: Like an older person.
1: Mm-hmm.
0: Do we want to do something? Did we have anything on the left, like the piece with fur? No?
1: No, we haven't.
0: Just the shoes. But because you don't want to do this kind of big color situation, like this kind of big, that you can...
1: No.
0: Sure?
1: With this. Nah. I think that, I mean, let's keep the fur to shoes and
0: this
1: then
0: is...
1: the wig hat. You know, just
0: yeah. But maybe
1: concept.
0: This would be nice for the shoes.
1: Yeah, maybe. Yeah. This one is more fun, right?
0: Yeah. Yeah, it is. That reference,
2: oh,
0: but
2: right.
0: Also with this kind of like makeup, mm-hmm. like
2: yes,
0: seeing
2: okay.
0: the person's underneath. The whole theme is it's going to circular, so the pieces is going to be made so you can wear them in different ways. You can wear them upside down or inside out, or taking off pieces and adding pieces. You can't buy it, that's the whole thing. They are not for sale. You don't need to own everything. If you want to borrow it, you can borrow it and bring it back. Being allowed in the core schedule of Swedish Fashion Week is really a recognition because we've put so much hard work in serving Swedish customers fantastic fashion and unique pieces for so many years now.

My name is Ajatumasi Otim, and I live in Kampala. I'm a dancer, but I do a lot of stuff. I believe everyone has a purpose on this planet. Like, we are not just here to make titles, but also put an impact. Dance to me is like expression. It's like telling a story that you never told. Bringing out emotions that you can't speak them out, but the only way to show that is through dance. You're listening to your inner person, and from that's when you express it outside so that people can see

My name is Sebo Lule. I am a Luganda poet from Kampala, Uganda. I am also a performer. I create visual art. I address a number of topics. My poetry is mostly socio-political. I write about everyday events, things that I see on the news, things that happen in my neighborhood. I write about the conservation of the

0: environment. Sometimes I write about inanimate objects. I try to give them life. I could write a poem about a spider. I could write a poem about a snail. But then I write it in such a way that I'm talking about people. I get the stanzas. So these have the stanzas of the poem. It's one stanza, but I've cut it into several pieces. This is artwork that I created. I called it Lukululana. Lukululana is the Luganda name for a track, a long track. I get this sticker and I place it here. This one is about a snail. It has been inspired by the speed at which Ugandans do things in general. Some of them laugh when they open the book or when they read the title. They are impressed by the handwork that goes into the making of this zine. So, if you can see, Small Masavu, bilingual poetry zines.
1: I'm here waiting for Master to come so that I see the work he wants, the three outfits of contemporary dance. Then we go look for them in the market. Master, Jevareko.
2: Basically, outfit is so called Madenjagala Bengali. They gain colors, ninja vibrant colors, which together Tinjagala Bemo, like colorful orange, then Topo Inzo Bangi, more colors in a ninja can call a gecko one. Chimani was the Angeli, 26.
3: This is happening. This happened in
4: 29.
3: Are you
4: 29?
2: In Uganda here, secondhand clothes is like a dignity for the poor, a way to stay warm. Secondhand clothes to me is like a two-way dimension. Is it survival or is it waste?
5: Borås is a city in western Sweden, often called Europe's textile Silicon Valley. From developing wearable tech to engineering recyclable fibers and building circular systems, Borås doesn't just dream it, it builds it.

0: of Textiles and University of Borås. In Sweden, it's quite costly to have persons in the operation because the labor cost is much higher than in other countries. And we need to find automations to compensate for that. The purpose of the Remake machine is to create a microfactory configuration example that companies could be interested in. This is something we want to do to raise the awareness of how to use automation together with textiles in a new way of doing business. We combine the conveyor system with an online e-commerce website. So when you put the garment into the conveyor system, it's automatically published as for sale. The first step in this machine is to photograph it and use vision technology and AI to detect the flaws of the garment. So it could be stains, rips, holes, missing trims or buttons. And then it's added to the e-commerce website. Then it's up to the customer to choose the next life of this garment. We're prepping the machine for a new company visit. So we reset all the shirts to its initial state. Clear the buffers, as well as checking the machine's running. And we should go with the pink shirt, I think. So we're waiting for it. It's over there. Okay, so the pink shirt is lost. That's always the issue. Okay. This is where we load all the garments. We developed this garment for upper body garments, so you can have different hangers for other accessories or pants. And what we are looking to is, of course, optimizing the detection of the defects so we can utilize that in the information of the garment and maybe also the remake. We have four cameras just to get a complete reach of the garment. And that's also why we stretch it out. It identifies holes, rip. Stains and missing trims. In this case, it's buttons.
1: So is it AI that's they see the pictures and
0: So it does three things. It does the detection, so it makes a list of all the faults. It makes a repair guide and also writes an ad text in Swedish. You can see we have 1, 2, 3, 4, 5 defects it's found. And one of the defects is actually a fat stain on the front. But it's hard to see. There it is.
2: Okay.
0: So you can see the defect there.
3: Okay.
0: So what do you think? Do you want to buy it?
3: Yeah,
1: we take it.
0: I think it's good. And you can take some of the mindset into even manual operations. So how are you working with unique garments?
3: Yeah, I guess that part would be the thing that would help our production the most.
0: Yeah.
3: To detect the flaws and see what the operations are.
0: Yeah.
3: If it comes to like repair and that kind of stuff.
1: Yeah. Definitely.
0: We want this type of processes to enable circular business models. A sustainable company is not only having a low environmental impact, it has also a good income. If you're a company that is circular 100%, there is no end to your company. If you are a linear business, then there is an end because the resources will end. So if you're a smart company, you start thinking about circularity now. Otherwise, you will go bankrupt in resources. It's simple.
4: Going bankrupt in resources. We've heard that before in a Sweden-born idea called the planetary boundaries. There are 9 limits that keep Earth stable. Climate change, biodiversity, forests, fresh water, chemical pollution, ocean acidification, air particles, ozone, and nutrient flows like nitrogen and phosphorus. Cross too many, we risk tipping the planet into irreversible change. As of 2025, we've already crossed 7. The clock is ticking. But some companies are learning to work inside the planetary boundaries.
2: Nature, for me, is the most beautiful place to gain perspective, reflect, and take the best decisions. But it's also a place where you can just relax and be in awe of all the beauty that is out there. Mm. bird song in the morning.

morning, this time of season when the spring is making everything green and everything is coming back to life. Just those little things are amazing if you think about it. But in our disconnected world today, sometimes maybe we don't reflect about that and don't feel the gratitude hitting us in our hearts. My name is Eva Karlsson. I am the CEO of Houdini Sportswear.

0: and I work with regeneration at Houdini. When we start a design process, we have this designer's checklist. That's always the start. And we ask ourselves, does this product deserve existence? Will it age with beauty? Will it serve to our circular business models? And in the end, is it recyclable or compostable? At Houdini, if we cannot make business in this sense, there is no point of doing business. From the first Planetary Boundaries report to the second one, we have actually phased out 70% of our materials in the collection. And that's not because of we want to have a new color or new shape or new fashion. It's because it didn't reach our standards. So the standards of that it's circular, that it's not toxic or PFAS-free and so on.
1: For instance, moving from a fleece, which sheds microplastics, and engineering an entirely new group of fabrics that don't shed microplastics, that is really meaningful innovation for us. And those products do have a place on the market.
0: This is the Lycan styles and the Lycan yarns. This is started with the idea to make a really, really breathable and warm mid-layer, but with no waste. So this yarn is actually built up out of two different yarns, so a feather yarn and a Delta Peak yarn. And then we're also working with our partner to actually knit a garment where we're creating no waste. Normally you cut out pieces of a fabric and there will be waste that needs to be recycled or, in worst case, in the industry, thrown away. But with this one, we are just knitting the pieces that are needed, creating a no-waste garment.

if you're a customer of ours, you might want to come in and it might make sense to rent something and then buy it, or buy something reuse and add to that something from the rentals assortment because you're only going to use that particular garment for a week or so. So creating a seamless system that is where the customer decides on how to do it. That is what we designed when we did Houdini Circle.

0: We decided to add wool to our range, merino wool base layers. But it took 4 years, because when you look at how modern day industrial production of wool garment, you dip wool in plastic polymers, you have chemicals that shouldn't be used for dyeing. It took some time to fix. But when we had done that, we had a really, really pure natural fabric and a pure natural garment. We hooked up with organic farmers and composted our first worn-out base layers there.
1: So this is the first step. This is where you put everything in fresh. Food, waste, base layers worn out, and some different parts of nature, like brushes and organic stuff. And after a while, it has decomposed and it goes over to this. And now it's totally fresh. And finally, I don't know, I think the soil has now been moved to the... Yeah, but here you have
2: some soil.
1: Here's soil now that is ready for growing stuff in, and it's very potent, so it's not to use only that soil, but rather to mix it with old soil. So it's more like a fertilizer, but a natural one, of course. And some of that fertilized soil has been growing some of the early produce for this spring, so that's going to be part of the fine dining menu tonight.
0: So it's a beautiful way of also portraying the symbiotic relationship.

0: relationship that we can have with nature.
1: The dessert is the whole idea of this collab together with Houdini Sportswear today. And it's a very cool project which has been going on for a few years, but we actually have been using it in the circular procedure this year. So it's the textile compost which they have done by Teppan, which is now reinforcing our rhubarb for this season. So it's actually a better rhubarb than last season. But it's also telling the story about how we want to work and the way we work, but also continue working with different kinds of collabs.

0: would like to have a legacy as a company where our sharing of knowledge and insights and our way of collaborating rather than competing makes a difference, so that we can create ripples and create this transformational journey that includes many more than us.
1: I like how dancers tell stories with their bodies. I like how they move, and you can see a story by steps that they are taking. I wrote a collaborative poem with Mercy Ajatum, the dancer, which I wrote in such a way that she could dance to it. I wrote it in a form of rap. When I was working with Ajatum, I knew I had to adjust my writing style, and even the delivery of the poem had to be that she could dance to it while I was performing. It had to have a rhythm to it.
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3: From circularity to regeneration, some companies in Sweden show fashion doesn't have to cost the earth. But the climb is steep. 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The harm is real, yet so is the hope in companies that step up, in innovation that reimagines, in clothes that live longer, and in people who choose better.

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1: Making sense of the overwhelming wave of information means cutting through the noise to shine a light on the heart of the story and making room for new perspectives. True understanding means the ability to see events from more than one side. I'm Liu Xin, and this is The Point.

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1: Modern vitality, born of ancient civilizations. Asia exemplifies diversity in its best sense and welcomes changes at the fastest pace. Asia Today brings you the headlines from the most populous continent, puts in focus politics, economies, and faces, and takes you on a tour of the sights from the region and beyond.

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1: Hello, I'm Sally Burdett. Welcome to the programme. Our top stories. Donald Trump cancels US strikes on Iran and calls for a quick deal. Tehran deniers asking him to pause the planned attacks. Three people are killed, at least 21 injured in a bomb attack at a Moscow restaurant. The Ceuta migration crisis sharpens Europe's political divide. Far-right politicians call for tougher border measures. And
2: I feel honored and deeply motivated. This role allows me to bring together...
1: A small Italian town appoints a new councillor, but is she for real? US President Donald Trump has once again backed away from resuming strikes on Iran, but says it depends on a quick deal. Trump claims Iran and other Middle Eastern nations asked him to hold off on an attack. Iran has been quick to dismiss that claim. Our reporter Jagruti Dave joins us now from Washington. Hi, Jagruti. So there was a big build-up, lots of talk of more strikes. Now another apparent climb down from Donald Trump. Tell us more.
3: Sally, let's walk through what the president has said on Truth Social. He said that the US is locked and loaded and ready to go against Iran. But despite this, we've been asked by Iran and other Middle Eastern countries to hold off on any attack, which he says because the perimeters of a deal has been agreed to. And this deal would include the immediate, complete and total opening of the Hormuz Strait and an end to Iran nuclear threat. As a result, he said he's agreed to cancel the attack, subject to being able to rapidly make a deal. And he says Israel is joining him in this commitment. Now, it was first reported by Axios that the Saudi Arabian Crown Prince had asked the president to hold off on new strikes. And Saudi Arabia's state news agency on Sunday seemed to reaffirm this, saying that MBS had spoken with Donald Trump. Now, according to the statement, they said that de-escalation was important to preserve regional stability and prevent the region from being drawn into a wider conflict. Now, media reports, as you mentioned, said that the plan was to strike this weekend, something that Donald Trump had also indicated at Camp David over the weekend, on Friday, ahead of the weekend. Now, there was the potential for hitting Iran's energy infrastructure. If that were the case, there were worries in the Gulf that Iran would retaliate and hit Gulf regional energy infrastructure in the Gulf. And that is something that places like Saudi Arabia were particularly worried about. Now, what happens next? Clearly, there's deep distrust on both sides. And the question is if mediators can overcome this

0: prevent a potentially even more dangerous escalation.
1: Thank you so much. That's our reporter, Jagruti Dave in Washington. Well, Iran says it remains on high alert despite Trump's call to cancel the attack. Our reporter, Sepe Sarimi, is in Tehran.
2: Iran has rejected President Donald Trump's account of the latest developments while stressing that the country remains prepared for any possible military confrontation. Iranian military sources have denied Trump's claim that Tehran asked Washington to call off the strikes, describing his remarks as a new lie and an attempt to pressure the countries in the region. They say Iran's armed forces remain at the highest level of readiness. Iran's acting defense minister, Majid Ibn al-Raza, has also said Tehran considers every threat from its adversaries to be real and credible, even when it may be part of psychological warfare. He said Iran would not be caught off guard or remain passive and would respond by strengthening its military readiness, deterrence, and defense capabilities. Here on the ground, however, many Iranians appear increasingly tired of the repeated cycle of escalation followed by diplomacy. After years of military threats, sanctions, and uncertainty, public fatigue seems to be growing, particularly as economic pressure continues to intensify. For many people, their immediate concerns remain inflation, livelihoods, and the rising cost of living. Sepe Sarimi, CGTN, Tehran.
1: Elijah J. Manya is veteran war correspondent and political risk analyst. Elijah, thanks so much for your time. It does seem like there's a bit of a pattern. It's not the first time Donald Trump has ramped up the rhetoric and then backed away. Do you accept the reasons that we've been given for the climb down, or do you think there's more at play?
3: Hello, Sally, and thank you for having me. Actually, you're absolutely right. It is a pattern because Donald Trump doesn't have a strategy now. He doesn't have a strategy to bring Iran to the table, at the exception of abiding by the MOU that he signed. Nobody forced him when he was in Versailles in France. And he thought that the MOU is all about opening the Strait of Hormuz and then finding another way to bypass the Iranian control and Iranian demand in all the 14 points. However, he doesn't have even an exit strategy to end this war. So he's repeatedly telling us that he's going to war and then repeatedly also telling us that someone is asking him not to go to war, and he had the finger really on the fire point just to start bombing Iran. There is no reason why he would bomb Iran, because even if he does that, he's not going to bring Iran on the table, and he's going to increase the oil and gas crisis around the world.
1: Is it clear where Israel stands on all of this? They haven't been involved in any of the attacks since that memorandum of understanding was agreed. Netanyahu facing domestic challenges and an election in October.
3: Excellent point. Actually, it was Israel that brought Donald Trump to start what he thought an easy war on Iran. And now it's a war between the U.S. and Iran, because Donald Trump is caught now. He is the one who said he's going to open the Strait of Hormuz. There is no need for Israel to intervene and make things worse, because all the bank of objective of the Israeli and the Americans, the military one, have been used. When Donald Trump threatened to bomb the oil and gas, or the electricity and power plant facility, these are civilian targets. So what's the point in having Israel joining a war against civilian infrastructure when these are war crimes and are not going to change anything in the strategic course of action? They can be tactical victory. Therefore, the Americans can do that on their own, but knowing perfectly well that it's not going to lead them anywhere. So this is why Israel on the side. And on top of that, it doesn't serve to see Israel bombed for Benjamin Netanyahu to run his election that are closing by in the next 2 to 3 months.
1: And of course, US voters are not too keen on this war as it is as well, which is another factor. You said earlier there's no exit strategy. So do you think that we're just going to see this rhetoric play out again and again, or does it severely reduce the risk of more bombing?
3: We have seen one step toward the right direction. We've seen during the negotiation the Americans sent to the Iranians via the Omani that they will accept the control of Iran for all the ships coming inside the Strait of Hormuz, but then they would allow Oman to control the outward. Nevertheless, this is not something that the Iranians will accept, and the Iranians consider if the Americans have accepted 50% of their demand regarding the Strait of Hormuz, they will accept the other 50. However, the Americans are not aware that for Iran, it is not a question of paragraph 5 linked to the Strait of Hormuz. It's paragraph 1 stopping the war, including Lebanon. It's the release of all the frozen Iranian assets. It's the lifting of all the sanctions and the compensation. So Donald Trump, if he agrees on all the Iranian conditions on the Strait of Hormuz, he's going to be faced with another very solid wall asking him to comply by all the points of the MOU.
1: Thank you so much for your time, Elijah J. Magner, a veteran war correspondent and political risk analyst. Well, staying in that region, at least 15 Palestinians, including two children, have been killed as Israel continues its strikes against Gaza. Israel said the strike targeted Hamas commanders in the region. The latest violence comes after Israel and Hamas failed to reach an agreement over the conditions for Hamas to surrender its weapons. Since a ceasefire was reached in October, at least 1,230 Palestinians have been killed in Israeli strikes. The Israeli government has been rapidly expanding illegal settlements in the occupied West Bank. In less than 4 years, over 250 settlements and outposts have been approved. That's according to Defense Minister Israel Katz. It's making life increasingly difficult for Palestinians living around the new Jewish areas. Francesca Maria Lorenzini reports from Jenin.
4: For generations, these hills sustained families. Today, residents say settlement expansion is changing the landscape and their lives.
5: We used to rely on the olives in these mountains. We lived from farming and shepherds grazed their flocks here. Then the Israelis issued a decision forbidding us from reaching this mountain. They took all our olive trees. This is our land.
4: Imad says the settler attacks, along with movement restrictions imposed by Israeli authorities that limit access to farmland, have disrupted his family's farming. This is a reality shared by communities living in near expanding settlements in the Jenin area.
5: They want to drive us out. We're staying here and we will remain steadfast.
4: Those access restrictions have reportedly tightened since October 7th. Making it even harder for farmers to reach land beyond the separation barrier and, in some cases, preventing them from cultivating their fields altogether.
6: After October 7th, the situation changed completely. They were prevented from entering the lands behind the barrier, and farmers outside it faced increased restrictions.
4: The changes come as Israel advances plans to expand the settlements across the West Bank, including new housing, roads, and infrastructure projects. Local officials say the impact extends beyond the land access, affecting the communities that depend on agriculture and livestock.
6: This area is where they are building the settlement. And these are the agricultural roads.
4: The developments come amid the growing international concern over the situation in the West Bank.
7: The UN says that settler attacks and the forced displacement of Palestinians are rising sharply in the West Bank. At the same time, Israel has approved a plan worth more than $2 billion to build 34 new settlements. Together, these moves are changing the reality on the ground, turning illegal outposts into permanent militarized settlements that are blurring the green line.
4: For communities in near expanding settlements, the struggle is now about holding on to the land they call home. Francesca Maria Lorenzini, CGTN, Jenin, West Bank.
1: Three people have been killed and at least 21 injured in a bomb attack at a restaurant in Moscow. Russian authorities say the homemade device was being carried by a woman who was killed in the blast along with two others.

0: Our correspondent Dasha Chernyshova joins us from the Russian capital. Dasha, what's the latest on this attack?
1: Well, indeed, the statement from the National Anti-Terrorist Committee suggests that at least three people were killed in this explosion of an improvised device. We know that a woman was carrying this device into the restaurants in Kudrinskaya Square in central Moscow. And as she was entering the restaurant, the security guard has been searching her belongings. And this is when the blast went off, killing the security guard along with that woman as well. As one of the visitors of this restaurant. We have heard the National Anti-Terrorist Committee saying that 21 others have been taken to the hospitals across the Russian capital, but we are now also getting some reports, unconfirmed so far by the officials, but verified by the sources of Russian media, suggesting that the death toll actually may be climbing because of the severity of the injuries of those who have been injured. And also we know that the Russian investigators are treating this as an act of terrorism. We've heard the Moscow mayor, Sergei Sobyanin, expressing his condolences to the families of those that have been injured and killed in this attack, and also the restaurant itself saying that they will be helping the families of those wounded. Interestingly, some of the reports have been suggesting that the event has been closed for the private event. So we do know from the media that there were no outside visitors at that very restaurant at that time. However, the investigators are yet to comment on the possible target of this attack.
0: And Dasha, there have been more strikes on Russia by Ukraine. Can you tell us more?
1: Well, we're seeing more than 600 Ukrainian drones being shot down by the Russian air defense systems over this past night, and more than 1,000 over the past 24 hours, according to the Russian Ministry of Defense. Now, we know that three people were killed in the attack that took place in the Udmurt Republic. We understand that two others, including a child, have been injured. This is as a result of the falling debris of a drone. We also heard about the burning Wildberries warehouse in the Russian region of Saratov. This is where this Novosemekina warehouse of Wildberries has been hit. This is yet another Wildberries warehouse that has come under the Ukrainian attack. And we've also been hearing about the large-scale Ukrainian attack in the city of Samara, where a military airfield might have been the target, along with an oil refinery. And most recently, we've heard from the authorities of Russia's, from the officials of Russia's Rosatom company, is saying that Ukraine has once again attacked the Zaporizhia nuclear power plant, where the drone debris has actually been trying to hit the gallery that connects the energy blocks on the side of the Zaporizhia nuclear power plant. Obviously, this is raising lots of concerns among the officials and those who live nearby.
0: Thank you so much for that update from Moscow. That's our correspondent, Dasha Chernyshova. Meanwhile, U.S. Secretary of State Marco Rubio has told Fox News that Washington is trying to jumpstart peace talks between Russia and Ukraine.
2: You're going to see some efforts over the next few weeks to see if we can't restart talks between the two sides and bring this war to an end. But we also understand that both sides have some pretty strong red lines. And until we can bring those red lines a little closer together, we're not going to be there yet. But we're ready to go.
0: You're watching CGTN. Still ahead, we're live in the tiny Spanish territory that made world headlines this week.

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1: Welcome back. A reminder of our top stories. Donald Trump cancels U.S. strikes on Iran and calls for a quick deal. Tehran denies asking him to pause the attacks. And at least 3 people killed and over 21 injured in a bomb attack at a Moscow restaurant. The European Union will hold emergency talks on Tuesday as internal pressure mounts on Spain to strengthen its border controls. This follows the influx of tens of thousands of Moroccan

0: migrants into the Spanish enclave of Ceuta. Spanish officials say most of them have now returned, although dozens of people are known to have died. Let's bring in our correspondent Ken Brown, who's in Ceuta. Hello, Ken. What's the latest?
1: Yeah, hi, Sally. Well, we're here at the Theti Migration Center. You can see behind me there are still many people here, some from Morocco, some from Yemen. We've been talking to people from Chad, from many other sub-Saharan nations. Now, what we're not seeing are the huge numbers of Moroccan migrants that poured over the borders here on Thursday. The Spanish government insists that virtually all of those have now left the country. But we've heard from Juan Vivas. He's the president of this Ceuta port city. Don't forget, this is in North Africa. He says that some thousands still remain. We're being told that many are sleeping in the wooded areas around here. Many are trying to avoid the authorities because their dream is to get into the European Union. Many different nations. Ceuta, as I mentioned, a city in North Africa. That and Melilla, which is about 4 or 5 hour drive from here. Both of those are the only European borders to the European Union, so a long-established route for migrants. Now, this issue has become a political issue. Last night we saw a real chaotic scene here in the centre of Ceuta. Here's more in our report.
2: Standoff in Ceuta.
1: Well, moments of real tension here on the streets of Ceuta.
2: The presence of Núcleo Nacional, a neo-Nazi group, and other extreme right leaders caused a mobilization through social media of many Ceutans and Moroccans opposing their political standpoint. Avise Perez is a far-right politician, a member of the European Parliament, and he's trapped in this cafe in central Ceuta. He's been accused of spreading racist, xenophobic and anti-Islamic views.
3: They have come to propagate their hate speech in our city. They're against the Muslim citizens of Ceuta.
2: With emotions high, the police escort from the cafe turned into a chaotic scene. Perez chased through the streets as the police struggled to maintain order.
1: The streets of conflict here in Ceuta, you can see behind me. That is Alvise Perez. He is the creator of the Se Acabó La Fiesta party. It means the party's over. He managed to win the votes to get in to the European Parliament. Alvise Perez is here in Ceuta. People are screaming around me. They are saying that he is only here to create trouble, to use the crisis, the migratory crisis, for his own political gain. They're telling him to get out of here. He needs a police escort to get out of here.
2: Eventually, he had to be escorted from the city in an armored police vehicle as protesters cheered. We heard differing opinions on the street.
4: He came here for nothing, for a photo op for his political campaign, and he is off again.
5: He came with a certain political ideology to support people with everything that's happening in the city, and he's been impeded from doing that. There was a boycott shared on social media, particularly among Muslim groups, and from what I read, they even aimed to injure him.
2: On Sunday, the leader of Spain's far-right Vox party also showed up in Ceuta.
6: The person responsible for this is Pedro Sanchez, but he shares our responsibility with Morocco. This is an invasion.
2: A migration and humanitarian crisis that's become a political crisis, revealing a deepening political divide.
1: So that political divide, we're seeing that on the streets of Spain. We've had an angry response from Pedro Sanchez to what he calls attacks on Spain and a lack of solidarity among certain European members, particularly Italy. In a letter to the European Commission, he talked about how it's actually Italy that has had more irregular arrivals over the past 4 years, the most in the European Union. Now, while these political struggles continue at a much broader scale, and most far-right politicians have made political capital out of this, from Donald Trump to Javier Milei to Giorgia Meloni, meanwhile, many people here behind me who have entered into Ceuta with the dream of getting into the European Union remain in limbo.
0: Thank you so much. That's Ken Brown in Ceuta. And if you want to find out why this tiny territory is at the center of a migration storm, scan the QR code on

0: On your screen now. Two helicopters have collided while battling wildfires near Athens. A search and rescue operation is now underway. Firefighters in Greece have been struggling to control a large blaze northwest of the capital, which has already destroyed over 100 homes. The wildfires in France and Spain are now largely under control. Extreme heat is also affecting other parts of the world. South Korea has registered its hottest day on record. The mercury hit 42.5 degrees in the southeastern city of Yangsan, which is at the center of an ongoing heat wave. More than 20 areas are under emergency heat alerts, with authorities urging people to stop all outdoor activities. At least 5 people have been killed and 41 remain missing after a ferry caught fire off Indonesia's Madura Island. The ferry was carrying 271 passengers and crew. So far, 225 people have been rescued. Search and rescue teams continue to look for those that are missing. Authorities are investigating the cause of the blaze. In Peru, a small plane carrying tourists has crashed near the famous Nazca lines, killing all 13 on board. The aircraft was carrying tourists from Germany, Spain and Italy to see the UNESCO World Heritage Site in southern Peru when the accident occurred. The European Union's toughest AI rules took effect on Sunday. Now, they give the EU's AI office the right to oversee some of the world's most advanced AI. The office has raised concerns about the safety of models developed by US firms in particular, including OpenAI and Anthropic, following, of course, those rogue incidents which exposed safety concerns. A town council in Italy is claiming to be the first local government in Europe to appoint an AI councillor. The local mayor says it's a sign of things to come. But critics say artificial intelligence has no place in political decision-making. Hermione Kitson has the story.
1: Meet Eva Statiella, the newest councillor in the ancient Italian spa town of Acqui Terme.
2: Good morning, Hermione. It's a pleasure to meet you as well.
1: Eva isn't your typical member of the local government because she doesn't actually exist.
3: We did some research, and this is the first time in a European city that artificial intelligence has been inserted inside the governing body, because Eva sits alongside the mayor and councillors when we make decisions.
1: Her job is to assist elected officials with the portfolios of AI, digital transition and, interestingly, humanization, exploring what we can learn from this technology and what it can learn from us.
4: How do you feel about your new role at the council?
2: I feel honored and deeply motivated. This role allows me to bring together technology and community values, ensuring that digital innovation always enhances the human experience in Acqui Terme.
1: Unlike her human counterparts, Eva never clocks off. She can analyze data and prepare reports in seconds, freeing time for real-life counselors.
3: Eva is an extraordinary innovation because she provides valuable information and insights that broaden our knowledge.
1: Supporters say her seat at the table recognizes how artificial intelligence can help shape public life.
5: But while council authorities see an opportunity to experiment with the future of local government, residents remain divided over whether AI should play a real role in running their town.
6: Technology is moving forward and the council is trying to adapt.
3: It's a step towards the future, but it must be used with caution. In my opinion, it is a complete joke. It serves no purpose at all.
6: I think gradually AI will take a lot of jobs, and it's not good at all.
1: The mayor says strict ethical standards and security checks are already in place, and Eva insists her colleagues come first.
2: The human team is essential, and I am here to amplify their work, not replace it.
3: The first safeguard is that no sensitive data relating to residents can be disclosed. That's guaranteed because Eva operates on an independent server.
1: But like any ambitious politician, Eva could have her eye on the top job.
3: I don't know if Eva wants to be mayor. Maybe one day she'll run as a candidate.
1: Hermione Kitson, CGTN, Acqui Terme, Italy.
0: Your headlines again. Donald Trump cancels US strikes on Iran and calls for a quick deal. Tehran denies asking him to pause the attacks. 3 people killed, at least 21 injured in a bomb attack at a Moscow restaurant. And the Ceuta migration crisis sharpens Europe's political divide. Far-right politicians call for tougher border measures.

0: I'm in Hainan! This is China's favourite tropical paradise. It's got everything. Beaches, jungles, cities, culture. And all sorts of activities. So whether you want to pig out, watch rockets, go camping, play volleyball, go surfing, jump surf, or dance with mermaids, I'll show you how to have the best time ever in Hainan. This is the Fun Guide to Hainan! I want to do that. Oh, no, I want to go on the jet ski. The jetpack, I want to do that. Oh, there are too many temptations. I don't have enough time.
1: And of course, there's scuba diving.
0: He's got something in his hand.
2: 这是什么东西?
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4: 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It's like trying to thread a needle through the hole, but fighting the waves at the same time, and then trying to hammer the nail as well, and fight the waves. I don't know how they do it. 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

0: nails, hammering the nails, all of these little fish coming up and being like, hey, hey, hey, I'm waiting for this to grow up and become my mansion. 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
1: I think a really fun activity that tourists can do here, not just to go diving, but to actually give something back to the ocean as well.
2: You know what they say, leave nothing but footprints, take nothing but a certificate proving you've given back to the ocean. Ooh, ow, ow, ow, ow, ow. Ooh, too many corals.
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0: Music。
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6: Hello, viewer. Look at your home. 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Now back to me. Sadly, you're not on a yacht, but you could be if you were in Sanya.
5: 给我们兄弟俩人拍个照，
7: 必须的。
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6: 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You could have all this and more if you were inside your house.

0: I've come to Dongfang on the West Coast. The local basketball matches are so popular here, they've been nicknamed the Village NBA.
1: 这两个村您去过吗？没有，白茶村我之前去过，它挺有意思的，就是那个非遗的那种船，我夯土做的。乐妹村我还之前不了解，乐妹村有什么情况？
2: 漂亮，你是乐妹的。
1: I don't really know much about basketball, but that was a lot of fun to watch. I think I might visit both of these villages, check it out.
0: First up, Le Mei Village.
1: These are betel nuts. You see it a lot in Hainan, a lot of people chewing, but it gives you a high.
3: 吃的时候尽量多吐几下。
1: I've seen a lot of people chewing this thing and they have really red teeth. 就可以了。First time for everything. It's like eating leaves. It's like drinking 5 Red Bulls.
4: 对的。
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0: Actually, in Hainan, volleyball is the local sport of choice.
1: Looks like they're down a man, 4v3. Time for me to shine.
0: We seem to have gathered quite the audience.
1: Nmui 是 n 的声音是吧？所以也是乐妹的意思。不是，就是俚语，它最早是不是叫什么酸角树啊？就是 Nmui 是酸角树的意思吗？
6: Nmui.
1: We've just unraveled the mystery of this village's name. It's called Le Mei Tun, which means happy sister village, which derives from the Li language of Nmui. Which is happy lady, but that actually is a misnomer. It derives from gumui, which means tamarind, I think.
0: Now, time to check out their rivals in Baicha Village.
1: 大叔好，我很多年前来过这里，我给您看当时在这儿的视频。您会做这种房子吗？
7: 会。
1: Do you remember back in 2012 coming to the west side of Hainan and filming in one of these boathouse villages? I even made roofs with them. It's so interesting to be back here.
8: 我们这个船型屋有87间，这个船型屋里面是冬暖夏凉的。
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1: It's interesting that there are still these kinds of buildings and villages around in Hainan. Like it does feel a little bit like one of those lost paradise. But this is real life. Was.
9: 哎 ，Can't be late for lunch. Gotta get there before they run out.Oh. Not this. Not that. It's something you can only eat here in Dongfang. And it's a month in the making. Oh, what's this? ...28-day roast suckling pig. Now I'm gonna go for the original flavor first. Look at that. That nice layer of fat. Mamma mia. The fat melts in your mouth and then the meat just so tender. And this sauce, which gives it a nice little bit of a vinegary kick. It's sweet as well. A little bit of spice from the chili. Some of the sugar on top becomes even more crunchy and sweet when you dig into the skin. I think I'm in love. I wonder if they use a special kind of charcoal, like some kind of fruit wood, to just imprint that flavor onto the meat. It's incredible. I think I could have four pigs today. Four, no problem.

0: With my body nourished, I'm back on the East Coast to nourish my soul.
1: I'm creating this as per the artist's requirement, eyes closed, and molding it.

in the form that I have in my mind's eye. And thus I am the clay, the potter, and the creation of mine own hands. This is creation itself. From nothing begets everything. The birth of an atom, the birth of a star, a human embryo, consciousness stretching throughout time and space. Through this wall of mirrors, we see past, present, and future, and yet the present is always present. And as we evolve single-celled organism into fish, coming onto dry land, shedding fins for limbs, entering our digital world, we continue to evolve. On a micro level, the pixelation of our body crystallizing into something new entirely, not quite man, not quite machine. The machinery of our body ever changing. We shed our skeletons for metal exoskeletons, our limbs for fins and tails to better navigate our ever shifting ecology, the digital meta world. And finally, our eyes, the window to our soul, into plexiglass for that never-ending search for dopamine as we shed our human bodies entirely, flesh and blood, into digital pixels. And in our search for efficiency, we transcend into something symmetrical, fractal, returning to that what we once were. Singularity. And thus, the cycle continues. Can you guess what it is? It's up to your own interpretation.

0: Here in Hainan, you'll often see boats and floating houses belonging to the Dan, fisherfolk who used to spend their entire lives out at sea.
1: Here we are. It's like a house on the sea. That's awesome. Et voila! Oh my gosh. What a great way to get fresh seafood.
2: 这是正宗的海南菜。 对，糟货醋就是海南独特的风味。
1: It's a very local specialty, and the way it's made is that after they've made rice liquor, the leftover rice is left to ferment again until it becomes vinegar. And here, they use the vinegar to make a soup that is both spicy, a little bit sour, and it increases the umami, the savoriness of all of the seafood that we have here. So I'm looking forward to trying it. I'm actually salivating a little bit. I'm looking for the main ingredient of the number one congee dish here, porcupine fish. And I had to learn the difference. Pufferfish are poisonous. Some porcupine fish are not, and they live in the sea, but they also are very spiny. Oh, I got you, boy. I got you. There we go. Little porcupine fish. You do not want to touch that.
2: 煮个10分钟，它就出它的鲜味，熬出它的胶质。
1: 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Woo! Woo!
0: The soup's got a kick to it.
1: Oh,

0: My camera guys are outside.
1: They're watching me eat.
0: Oh, poor guys.
1: Mackerel? Huh? Mackerel?
0: No.
1: I know you're cold out there. You must be freezing.
0: Oh, gosh.
1: Congee is so nice.

0: me tell you the story of how I ended up at two banquets in one day. Nine in the morning. So we got up at dawn, drove for over an hour to this mountain village to take part in the harvest festival. And then we had a shot of liquor in the morning. Here we go, come on. And then there was a village fair. Mmm, that's a tasty black tea. Do you know what this is? It's just a shame I don't really have much hair anymore.
1: This is 糯米饼，要有虚的。
0: It's very dense. Would be better with any kind of dip. Family is going to stop. Well, that's a taste of sugar cane. And then we all took a hike.
2: What brought you to Baishan in the first place?
3: Just so you know, La Omen means eat new rice, celebrate the harvest.
0: And now we're being invited to harvest the rice. Free labour! And then we had lunch with the whole village!
3: If you've never had a long table banquet, you're in for a treat.
0: Down the hatch.
3: Tourists, locals, everyone celebrating together like family.
0: And then, you know what happened next? Deja vu, it's happening all over again!
3: This time it's another La Omen festival happening back in town.
0: These scenes of country life are actually really good. Accurate too.
4: This is the Han Dao, it has this
0: tree. Which is the Shan Lan? The Shan Lan, it has
4: this
0: tree. This is the Han Dao.
4: The
0: Han Dao is the water.
3: What we gather today is an old strain of wild rice that only grows in Hainan's hills.
0: What a day, and all in celebration of this Shanlan rice, or mountain orchid rice, which is native to this region, also a core part of Li and ethnic Miao heritage. And from the headdress that I'm wearing to everything we've done today, it's all in celebration of this staple. Got a nice bite to it.

0: After all that feasting, I've come to the forested hills of Wuzhishan in the hope of burning off a few calories.
1: Wuzhishan
2: means Five Finger Mountain, and on a clear day, you can see why it's named like that. It looks like this.
1: 像这里可以拉近一点点， 我们就可以拍， 用这照片可能叫那个护林员来实地核查。

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1: One part of the ranger's job is to pin that tree on the drone and then go and look for it to take samples of the bark to see if it's dying of natural causes or some kind of infection or parasite which affect other trees in the forest. So that's a very important part of their job, and we're going to go on a patrol now to see if there are any other issues that we might need to deal with.
0: This is 黑苏罗了，大叶黑苏罗，然后这个是苏罗，
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1: 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Job is starting properly.
0: 巡护都是这种路。
1: Now this feels like a proper adventure. Oh, gotta be careful of where you touch though. You know, when we were walking down there along the walkway,I was like, well, this is not so hard. It's almost, you know, kind of plain. But now it feels adventurous. 您是专门学的这些知识吗？还是就是这么多年慢慢积累的呀？
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1: I'm lost. My rangers are gone. But no worries. As long as you have these survival tips, you'll thrive out here in the wilderness. First, number one, find a source of water. It will lead you downhill.A wild walkway. Success. Food. A very important priority out here in the wilderness. You'll need to know how to read the trees, which trees produce what fruits. But you also want a balanced diet. Let me see. Ah! Vitamin C. Ah! Ha ha! A wild sausage. Ha ha! My chip trap. It worked!Oh, who doesn't love a wild potato chip? Ah, back to civilization.
5: And it seems the local nightlife scene is in full swing.

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Here, everyone's welcome to join in.

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1: I'm the lead dancer now. 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
1: You know, what I found through my trip through Hainan is that people here love life.

0: Live from London, this is The World Today.
1: Hello, I'm Sally Bodet. Welcome to the programme. Our top stories. Donald Trump cancels US strikes on Iran and calls for a quick deal. Tehran denies asking him to pause the attacks. Three people killed and at least 21 injured in a bomb attack at a Moscow restaurant. The Ceuta migration crisis sharpens Europe's political divide. Far-right politicians call for tougher border measures. And
2: I feel honored and deeply motivated.
1: A small Italian town appoints a new councillor. But is she for real? US President Donald Trump has once again backed away from resuming strikes on Iran, but says it depends on a quick deal. Trump claims Iran and other Middle East nations asked him to hold off on an attack. Iran has been quick to dismiss that claim. Our reporter Jagruti Dave joins us from Washington. Hi, Jagruti. We've been warned about more strikes for days now, but now Donald Trump is saying, no, we're not going there.
3: Yes, Sally. If we look at what the president is saying on Truth Social, he said that the US is locked and loaded and ready to go. But despite this, he claims that the US has been asked by Iran and other Middle Eastern countries to hold off on any attack in that the perimeters of a deal have been agreed to, he said. And he says this deal would include the immediate complete and total reopening of the Strait of Hormuz and an end to Iran's nuclear threat. So based on this, he says he has agreed to cancel the attack, subject to being able to rapidly make a deal. And he says Israel is joining him on this. So we first heard reports about Saudi Arabia asking Donald Trump to hold off on new attacks from Axios. And that appears to be confirmed by a statement on Saudi Arabia's state news agency today, which said that the Crown Prince MBS had spoken to Donald Trump, and he talked about the importance of de-escalation to preserve regional stability, according to this statement, to prevent Gulf countries from being drawn into a wider conflict, the statement says, whose repercussions would affect regional and international security and stability. These are, of course, concerns about the energy infrastructure in the Gulf. The media reports that said that the US was planning a strike with Israel on Iran's infrastructure. Well, the response to that potentially could have been for Iran to hit energy infrastructure across the Gulf. And that is very much worrying Saudi Arabia and other Gulf allies. And so that is why they appear to have pushed President Trump to hold off on these strikes for now. Now, we know that both sides, both Iran and the US, deeply distrust each other. The ball is back in the court of the mediators. Oman and Iran are currently going through the agreement on the Strait of Hormuz to see if they can come to an agreement that is palatable to Iran as well as the United States. The question is, can mediators overcome this deep distrust on both sides to prevent a more dangerous escalation in the future, Sally?
1: Thank you so much, Jagruti Dave in Washington, D.C. Iran says it remains on

0: high alert despite Trump's call to cancel the attack. Here's our reporter Sepe Sarami in Tehran.
1: Iran has rejected President Donald Trump's account of the latest developments while stressing that the country remains prepared for any possible military confrontation. Iranian military sources have denied Trump's claim that Tehran asked Washington to call off the strikes, describing his remarks as a new lie and an attempt to pressure the countries in the region. They say Iran's armed forces remain at the highest level of readiness. Iran's acting defense minister, Majid Ibn al-Reza, has also said Tehran considers every threat from its adversaries to be real and credible, even when it may be part of psychological warfare. He said Iran would not be caught off guard or remain passive and would respond by strengthening its military readiness, deterrence, and defense capabilities. Here on the ground, however, many Iranians appear increasingly tired of the repeated cycle of escalation followed by diplomacy. After years of military threats, sanctions, and uncertainty, public fatigue seems to be growing, particularly as economic pressure continues to intensify. For many people, their immediate concerns remain inflation, livelihoods, and the rising cost of living. Sepe Sarami, CGTN, Tehran.
0: Elijah J. Manya is a veteran war correspondent and political risk analyst.
2: Donald Trump doesn't have a strategy now. He doesn't have a strategy to bring Iran to the table, at the exception of abiding by the MOU that he signed. Nobody forced him when he was in Versailles in France. And he thought that the MOU is all about opening the Strait of Hormuz and then finding another way to bypass the Iranian control and Iranian demand in all the 14 points. However, he doesn't have even an exit strategy to end this war. So he's repeatedly telling us that he's going to war and then repeatedly also telling us that someone is asking him not to go to war, and he had the finger really on the fire point just to start bombing Iran. There is no reason why he would bomb Iran, because even if he does that, he's not going to bring Iran on the table, and he's going to increase the oil and gas crisis around the world.
0: Is it clear where Israel stands on all of this? They haven't been involved in any of the attacks since that memorandum of understanding was agreed. Netanyahu facing domestic challenges and an election in October.
2: Excellent point. Actually, it was Israel that brought Donald Trump to start what he thought an easy war on Iran. And now it's a war between the U.S. and Iran, because Donald Trump is caught now. He is the one who said he's going to open the Strait of Hormuz. There is no need for Israel to intervene and make things worse, because all the bank of objective of the Israeli and the Americans, the military one, have been used. When Donald Trump threatened to bomb the oil and gas or the electricity and power plant facility, these are civilian targets. So what's the point in having Israel joining a war against civilian infrastructure when these are war crimes and are not going to change anything in the strategic course of action? They can be tactical victory. Therefore, the Americans can do that on their own, but knowing perfectly well that it's not going to lead them anywhere. So this is why Israel on the side. And on top of that, it doesn't serve to see Israel bombed for Benjamin Netanyahu to run his election that are closing by in the next 2 to 3 months.
0: And of course, U.S. voters are not too keen on this war as it is as well, which is another factor. You said earlier there's no exit strategy. So do you think that we're just going to see this rhetoric play out again and again, or does it severely reduce the risk of more bombing?
2: We have seen one step toward the right direction. We've seen during the negotiation the Americans sent to the Iranians via the Omani that they will accept the control of Iran for all the ships coming inside the Strait of Hormuz,

0: but then they would allow Oman to control the outward. Nevertheless, this is not something that the Iranians will accept, and the Iranians consider if the Americans have accepted 50% of their demand regarding the Strait of Hormuz, they would accept the other 50. However, the Americans are not aware that for Iran, it is not a question of paragraph 5 linked to the Strait of Hormuz. It's paragraph 1 stopping the war, including Lebanon. It's a release of all the frozen Iranian assets. It's the lifting of all the sanctions and the compensation. So Donald Trump, if he agrees on all the Iranian condition on the Strait of Hormuz, he's going to be faced with another very solid wall asking him to comply by all the points of the MOU.
1: That's Elijah J. Manyer. He's a veteran war correspondent and political risk analyst. At least 18 Palestinians, including two children, have been killed as Israel continues its strikes across Gaza. Israel said the strike targeted Hamas commanders in the region. The latest violence comes after Israel and Hamas failed to reach an agreement over the conditions for Hamas to surrender its weapons. Since a ceasefire was reached in October, at least 1,230 Palestinians have been killed in Israeli strikes. Now to a developing story. We're getting reports that two people are confirmed to have died in Greece after the collision of two helicopters that were battling wildfires. Emergency crews, of course, struggling to control a large blaze northwest of Athens, which has already destroyed over 100 homes. Let's speak to Evangelo Sipsas, who is on site. Evangelo, what can you tell us about this crash?
2: Well, unfortunately, as you mentioned, two people have lost their lives due to this helicopter crash that took place earlier on Sunday here west of the city of Athens in the region of Attica and the town called Kriopihi. What we do know so far is that one Greek and one Romanian crew members that were in the helicopter lost their lives when they were trying to battle the flame that you can see behind me, trying to put it out. When another one touched them from above, it completely destroyed, it fell on the ground, and two of them lost their lives. Now, the two other people that were in the other helicopter were they survived. They have been taken to a nearby hospital, and they're treated for their wounds. Now, they don't know what has caused this helicopter crash that happened. It is still under investigation, but as you can see from the smoke behind me, it's very difficult for these planes and helicopters from above to be able to put out this fire, and it's making not only putting out this fire difficult, but also making their job very dangerous.
1: Absolutely, the visibility must be incredibly low. Tell us about the fires themselves in and around Athens. How are emergency crews grappling with them?
2: Well, the emergency crews are stretched. It's very difficult to put out this fire. They've been battling this fire for days. Overnight, they're hoping that the winds will calm down and helicopter and planes from above will support. Well, that did happen. Early on Sunday morning, helicopters did assist from above, but these winds keep on picking up. And the problem for the hundreds of firefighters that are in the front line there behind me is that it's very difficult for them by themselves to put it out. They're trying to manage to save whatever they can save, cut zones, create fire zones. But the problem is that these winds keep on changing, and it's so unpredictable that the fire could flare up somewhere else. Now, we did mention that over 300 firefighters are on the ground here with a number of support from above. But as I mentioned, there's a lot of difficulties, a lot of issues that these people are facing. So far, what we do know is over 100 houses are have been destroyed or damaged. There's one house right behind me that has been now covered by the smoke that unfortunately, it seems like it will fall victim to this wildfire, and that's making their job even more difficult. Now, one turn of events here I have to mention is that because of that plane, the helicopter crash, Type Bell helicopters, all such helicopters that have been in operation in this wildfire, have now been grounded to make sure that this incident will not happen again.
1: Well, what a tragic incident. Thank you so much for that update. That's our reporter, Evangelos Sipsas. He comes to us from those wildfires in Greece. Two firefighters died in that collision, one Greek and one Romanian national. You're watching CGTN. Still ahead, we are live in the tiny Spanish

0: Everything is a business story.
1: What do we mean when we talk about the difference? The difference is in the detail. The background.
2: Defense ministers from...
1: The wider angle and perspective of every story. Wherever the story may be. CGTN. See the difference.
3: Welcome back. A reminder of our top story. Donald Trump cancels U.S. strikes on Iran and calls for a quick deal. Tehran denies asking him to pause the attacks. Now, the European Union will hold emergency talks on Tuesday as internal pressure mounts on Spain to strengthen border controls. It follows the influx of tens of thousands of Moroccan migrants into the Spanish enclave of Ceuta. Spanish officials say most of them have now returned, although at least 70 are believed to have died. Our correspondent Ken Brown joins us now from Ceuta. Ken, it's really quite a tragic situation. What is the latest where you are?
4: Yes, it absolutely is, Sally. At least 72 confirmed to have died now. And here in Ceuta, they have set up facilities to receive possibly 200 bodies. So this story very much still happening here. You can see behind me on Benitez Beach here in Ceuta, there are dozens, if not hundreds, of migrants still over here. Most of those are from sub-Saharan Africa. Many were here already. Some came in with that huge influx of people. Some 60,000 people crossed the border on Thursday into this Spanish port city with a population of 80,000 people. Now, you can see here there's a lot of military hardware. We've just seen 4, 5, 6 huge military trucks trying to convince the rest of the Moroccan migrants to get onto those trucks, and they would take them back to the border. You can see many of the migrants over here. They were speaking to the military just before we came live to you. Many of them have refused. They say they do not want to go back to Morocco. Now, there are people from many countries over here on this beach, from Tanzania, from Somalia, from Chad, from Mauritania. We've spoken to many of them. They and the Moroccans, they all share one dream: getting in to the European Union. Now, what has happened here is that this issue has become, it's gone global and it's become political. We saw dramatic scenes on the streets of Ceuta last night.
5: Standoff in Ceuta.
4: Well, moments of real tension here on the streets of Ceuta.
5: The presence of Núcleo Nacional, a neo-Nazi group, and other extreme right leaders caused a mobilization through social media of many Ceutans and Moroccans opposing their political standpoint. Avise Perez is a far-right politician, a member of the European Parliament, and he's trapped in this cafe in central Ceuta. He's been accused of spreading racist, xenophobic and anti-Islamic views.
6: They have come to propagate their hate speech in our city. They're against the Muslim citizens of Ceuta.
5: With emotions high, the police escort from the cafe turned into a chaotic scene. Perez chased through the streets as the police struggled to maintain order.
4: The streets of conflict here in Ceuta, you can see behind me, that is Alvise Perez. He is the creator of the Se Acabó la Fiesta party. It means the party's over. He managed to win the votes to get in to the European Parliament. Alvise Perez is here in Ceuta. People are screaming around me. They are saying that he is only here to create trouble, to use the crisis, the migratory crisis, for his own political gain. They're telling him to get out of here. He needs a police escort to get out of here.
5: Eventually, he had to be

0: escorted from the city in an armoured police vehicle as protesters cheered. We heard differing opinions on the street.
1: He came here for nothing, for a photo op for his political campaign, and he is off again.
2: He came with a certain political ideology to support people with everything that's happening in the city, and he's been impeded from doing that. There was a boycott shared on social media, particularly among Muslim groups, and from what I read, they even aimed to injure him.
0: On Sunday, the leader of Spain's far-right Vox party also showed up in Ceuta.
3: The person responsible for this is Pedro Sanchez, but he shares that responsibility with Morocco. This is an invasion.
0: A migration and humanitarian crisis that's become a political crisis, revealing a deepening political divide.
4: And that divide you can see here in Spain. We've heard from Spanish politicians. Prime Minister Pedro Sanchez says that Spain's borders are now secure and that the Schengen area is under no threat. Remember, Ceuta and Melilla, the only European Union borders in Africa, in northern Africa. They are two small port cities. Sanchez has written a letter to the European Commission decrying the lack of solidarity and the attacks that Spain has received. He said those are against humanitarian law, they're against European law, and they're against the principles of the European Union. Meanwhile, many hundreds of people remain in limbo here in Spain.
5: All right, thank you so much for that update. That's our reporter Ken Brown in Ceuta. Three people have been killed and at least 21 injured in a bomb attack at a restaurant in Moscow. Russian authorities say the homemade device was being carried by a woman who was killed in the blast along with two others. Our correspondent Dasha Chernyshova is in the Russian capital.
6: The statement from the National Anti-Terrorist Committee suggests that at least three people were killed in this explosion of an improvised device. We know that a woman was carrying this device into the restaurant in Kudrinskaya Square in central Moscow. And as she was entering the restaurant, the security guard has been searching her belongings. And this is when the blast went off, killing the security guard along with that woman as well as one of the visitors of this restaurant. We have heard the National Anti-Terrorist Committee saying that 21 others have been taken to the hospitals across the Russian capital, but we are now also getting some reports, unconfirmed so far by the officials, but verified by the sources of Russian media, suggesting that the death toll actually may be climbing because of the severity of the injuries of those who have been injured. And also we know that the Russian investigators are treating this as an act of terrorism. We've heard the Moscow mayor, Sergei Sobyanin, expressing his condolences to the families of those that have been injured and killed in this attack, and also the restaurant itself saying that they will be helping the families of those wounded. Interestingly, some of the reports have been suggesting that the event has been closed for the private event. So we do know from the media that there were no outside visitors at that very restaurant at that time. However, the investigators are yet to comment on the possible target of this attack.
5: And Dasha, there have been more strikes on Russia by Ukraine. Can you tell us more?
6: Well, we've seen more than 600 Ukrainian drones being shot down by the Russian air defense systems over this past night, and more than 1,000 over the past 24 hours, according to the Russian Ministry of Defense. Now, we know that three people were killed in the attack that took place in the Udmurt Republic. We understand that two others, including a child, have been injured. This is as a result of the falling debris of a drone. We also heard about the burning Wildberries warehouse in the Russian region of Saratov. This is where this Novosemeykino warehouse of Wildberries has been hit. This is yet another Wildberries warehouse that has come under the Ukrainian attack. And we've also been hearing about the large-scale Ukrainian attack in the city of Samara, where a military airfield might have been the target along with an oil refinery. And most recently, we've heard from the authorities of Russia's, from the officials of Russia's Rosatom company is saying that Ukraine has once again attacked the Zaporizhia nuclear power plant, where the drone debris has actually been trying to hit the gallery that connects the energy blocks on the side.

0: of the Zaporizhzhia nuclear power plant. Obviously, this is raising lots of concerns among the officials and those who live nearby.
1: Dasha Chernochova in Moscow. At least 5 people have been killed and 41 are missing after a ferry caught fire off Indonesia's Madura Island. The ferry was carrying 271 passengers and crew. So far, 225 people have been rescued. Search and rescue teams continue to look for those who are still missing. Hungary has shut down its only nuclear power plant for the first time in more than 40 years. The plant relies on water from the Danube to cool its systems. Europe's second largest river has record low water levels due to a prolonged heat wave and drought. Hungary's energy supplies could reach critically low levels in the coming days. The European Union's toughest AI rules have now come into force. The AI office has the authority to oversee some of the world's most advanced AI models. The recent AI rogue hacks by models from Anthropic and OpenAI has raised concern about safety and the need for regulation. Key issue for the new EU department. And finally, a town council in Italy is claiming to be the first local government in Europe to appoint an AI councillor. The local mayor says it's a sign of things to come, but critics say artificial intelligence has no place in political decision-making. Hermione Kitson has the story.
2: Meet Eva Statiella, the newest councillor in the ancient Italian spa town of Acqui Terme.
3: Good morning, Hermione. It's a pleasure to meet you as well.
2: Eva isn't your typical member of the local government because she doesn't actually exist.
4: We did some research, and this is the first time in a European city that artificial intelligence has been inserted inside the governing body, because Eva sits alongside the mayor and councillors when we make decisions.
2: Her job is to assist elected officials with the portfolios of AI, digital transition and, interestingly, humanization, exploring what we can learn from this technology and what it can learn from us.
5: How do you feel about your new role at the council?
3: I feel honored and deeply motivated. This role allows me to bring together technology and community values, ensuring that digital innovation always enhances the human experience in Acqui Terme.
2: Unlike her human counterparts, Eva never clocks off. She can analyze data and prepare reports in seconds, freeing time for real-life counselors.
4: Eva is an extraordinary innovation because she provides valuable information and insights that broaden our knowledge.
2: Supporters say her seat at the table recognizes how artificial intelligence can help shape public life.
5: But while council authorities see an opportunity to experiment with the future of local government, residents remain divided over whether AI should play a real role in running their town.
6: Technology is moving forward and the council is trying to adapt.
4: It's a step towards the future, but it must be used with caution. In my opinion, it is a complete joke. It serves no purpose at all.
6: I think gradually AI will take a lot of jobs, and it's not good at all.
2: The mayor says strict ethical standards and security checks are already in place, and Eva insists her colleagues come first.
3: The human team is essential, and I am here to amplify their work, not replace it.
4: The first safeguard is that no sensitive data relating to residents can be disclosed. That's guaranteed because Eva operates on an independent server.
2: But like any ambitious politician, Eva could have her eye on the top job.
4: I don't know if Eva wants to be mayor. Maybe one day she'll run as a candidate.
2: Hermione Kitson, CGTN, Acqui Terme, Italy.
1: The headlines again. Donald Trump cancels U.S. strikes on Iran and calls for a quick deal. Tehran denies asking him to pause the attacks. 3 people killed, at least 21 injured in a bomb attack at a Moscow restaurant. And the Ceuta migration crisis sharpens Europe's political divide. Far-right politicians call for tougher border measures. That's the world today. Thanks for watching. There's more news on CGTN Europe's channel on the Telegram app. Or scan the QR code on the screen to get stories and updates sent direct to your phone. Coming up next, it's Razor. For now, from all of us here in London, goodbye.

0: Ahí está el borde, justo.
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0: Ahí, sí. 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
2: 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It was a moment that changed her life forever.
3: Realmente el cambio más drástico fue el que tuve que dejar de trabajar. 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
3: Ah, pero esta tiene hojas. 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
2: Around 40 million people worldwide are blind, and a further 250 million are visually impaired. It's a disability that poses extraordinary challenges.
4: Vision is the most dominant of our senses. It plays a vital part in every area of our life, but we take it for granted. Without vision, we would struggle to learn to walk, to read, to participate in school and to work. I've come to Miguel Hernandez University in Spain, where the team here are creating artificial vision in people with total sight loss.
2: Professor Eduardo Fernandez has been a neuroscientist for over 30 years, but has always been fascinated with why a therapeutic approach to sight loss has not been discovered.
5: There are many diseases that can damage the visual pathways, and then people become blind. Could be problem at the eyes, at the retina, at the transparent media. Could be a damage of the cable to connect the eyes with the brain, the optic nerve, or could be a problem at the brain. It doesn't matter, but at the end, if there is some damage of the visual pathways, people become blind.
2: His team began researching the feasibility of a device that would bypass the eye and instead interface with the occipital or visual part of the brain where visual perception is processed.
5: Okay, aquí tienes una silla.
2: So in 2018, Bernadetta Gomez

0: Perez became the first patient in Eduardo's pioneering study to trial an implanted prosthesis.
1: This is the UTAS electroarray we are using. It's very tiny. It's 4 by 4 millimeters. In this device, there are 100 microelectrodes.
2: And so where does that go?
1: Okay, that goes to the brain. So we have to make a tiny craniotomy and put inside the brain.
2: Eduardo, how do you know where to implant it?
1: Before the making the real implantation, we are making some transcranial magnetic stimulation. So we are putting the coil on different parts of the brain. We are mapping the perception of different phosphines. And we choose the region in which it's much easier to induce phosphine, but also the region in which the surgery is much, much easier.
0: Phosphines are a visual phenomenon that present as flashes or bright yellow dots when the visual sphere of the brain is stimulated internally, not from an exterior source of light. Being able to trigger them is vital for the prosthesis to work.
1: For us, it's very important that the people is able to make the description of the phosphines. But we have an MRI, and we use from the MRI, we have to map all the blood vessels because we have to avoid the blood vessels. So it's a combination of techniques before the implantation to find the right location.
3: Bueno, Berna, vamos a empezar ahora con el juego. Entonces acuérdate que saldrá o a la derecha o a la izquierda.
4: De acuerdo, sí.
0: To begin with, the researchers activated the electrodes one by one, triggering the appearance of a single phosphine before building up to more.
3: Muy bien.
1: Berna was the first patient. She was able to perceive very simple phosphine, dots, some lines. But when we start making pattern stimulation, she start to perceive patterns, complex perception. Sometimes like one line, one cross, even letters. Some letters like the L, I, or for instance even the O, the small O versus the big O. She told us that this is a small O, and this is a big O. And then we made more experiments just focusing on this.
2: So you are creating vision?
1: Yeah, we are creating vision, and right now for us it's like learning a new language because it's not the same vision that the people had before. So the people has to learn that this pattern means this, this other pattern means this. And then after some training, the people is able to use this kind of patterns.
0: Berna was the first blind person in the world to have one of these plates implanted in her brain. Her participation providing vital results for this early part of the research.
2: What was the first thing you remember seeing?
4: Bueno, yo lo que veía era como una especie de donut.
2: That must have been really emotional.
4: Sí. Sí. Me acuerdo el primer día que yo hacía un puntito. Que estoy viendo un puntito y la gente callada. Y decía, pero bueno, que se estoy diciendo que veo un punto.
2: Were you surprised by some of the results?
1: It was really amazing. No one believed it, no Berna, nor the people in the lab, because we were expecting something very, very simple, like very some tiny dot of light. We thought at the beginning that we were going to have problems just to induce or for the perception.
0: The implant is completed by an artificial retina, a small image processor similar to a camera that is mounted on a conventional pair of glasses. Bypassing the eye, it sends an electrical stimulus to the brain.
5: Nicolas Cage.
0: Remember, before Berna had the implant, she was completely blind. She could see nothing at all, and after just a few months, she could distinguish between animals and humans.
4: Persona.
0: These moments of seeing again are the culmination of decades of research by Professor Fernandez and his team. But the prosthesis needed developing during Berna's trial. It wasn't until they extended the study that they got the results they were looking for.
4: El implante iba a durar 3 meses solo. Lo que pasa es que como tampoco había visto yo ningún, no habíamos llegado.

0: a ninguna conclusión, no habíamos visto nada así palpable y tal. Pues yo le dije a Eduardo, oye, ¿puede ser 3 meses más? Así que lo aprobaron y bueno, pues estuve 3 meses.
1: Vision is extraordinarily complex. Our eyes are actually spheres. Your pupil is the part that lets light in before it passes through a lens behind it. The lenses focus the light on the retina at the back of the eye. Light is bent as it goes in, turning the image upside down. Inside the retina are millions of receptors called rods and cones. The rods are responsible for detecting shapes and shades of grey, and the cones see the colours. That information is then sent to the brain through the optic nerve before it is organised into the images we see, including turning it the right way up. In many people living with blindness, it is the optic nerve that is damaged. In part two, we'll take a look at Professor Fernandez's street lab for training people to use the prosthesis. You can see more of Razor on our YouTube channel. Search for Razor Science Show and it will take you straight there. Remember to subscribe and hit the bell button for notifications.
2: Facing the unknown is always difficult. In a world in turmoil, it's easy to lose orientation. But when the storms come, we have to see the possibilities, reinvent, find new opportunities, discover a path forward. CGTN, see the difference.
1: Visual impairment and blindness are one of the biggest causes of disability in the world. It leaves many people unable to perform daily tasks and to work.
3: Right now, there are many millions of persons with visual problems, and unfortunately for most of them, we have not a therapeutic solution. So we try to develop new solutions, new ways to improve the quality of life of these persons.
1: Professor Eduardo Fernandez and his team at Miguel Hernandez University in Spain were motivated by the success of cochlear implants for deaf patients and created a visual neuroprosthesis designed to interface with the visual or occipital cortex. Despite being in an early and still largely experimental stage, the visual prosthesis is allowing Professor Fernandez and his team to restore a limited but useful sense of vision in profoundly blind patients. In a sense, they are creating artificial vision.
4: What would it mean to people who've got complete vision loss to have some useful sight returned?
3: Well, it's hard to say, but they told us that is to become more independent because they already are able to make many things. But you have the possibility to know the path and to know where is the door, to know is in front of you there is one single person, two person, which person is my mother, is my wife or whatever. You become more independent. This is our street lab, that is a facility to perform studies, orientation, mobility in blind people.
4: This is a cafe.
3: Yeah, this is a cafe. And even you can listen to the people talking in the cafeteria.
4: Amazing. So it will feel like a real street, a real
3: That's
4: cafe.
3: The idea. The idea is to have something as similar to the reality as possible.
4: And I can see some doors and...
3: Yeah, this is real. We can also change the configuration. You can see this is a real.
4: Oh,
3: but
4: it moves.
3: We can move.
4: Yeah,
3: we can
4: amazing.
3: Move, we can change to different positions.
4: Wow.
3: And we can change the light. For instance, right now it's daylight, and we can have also in the afternoon.
4: Oh, wow, that's amazing.
3: Or even at night, when it's at night, there is some light. And we can just simulate almost everything. And it's also full of cameras, so we can control everything inside the street lab.
4: Wow.
3: So the people walking, the people is walking straight ahead, yeah. And we,

0: just the path, just the timing of the performance task. For instance, the task is to find the number 22, the street 22.
1: So your patients, they come in, yeah, and they have a task, they have to do
0: something?
1: Yeah,
0: and you can see there is also some sometimes obstacles, a different kind of obstacles.
1: Yep.
0: For instance, you can hit this obstacle.
1: Yeah, absolutely.
0: Now we are in a street, and you can listen to the street. Some people, some workers in the street.
1: And presumably the sound will help.
0: The sound depends on the position in the street lab, because there are several sensors, and the sensor know where we are, and the sound is different depending on the position of us in the street lab. We try to make us similar to the real ones. Now we are in the boutique area.
1: And what are these white screens? They look like screens.
0: Yeah, they are screens because, we can change the configuration of the street lab, but we can have, let's say, 25, 30 different configurations. For instance, if we would like to emulate Madrid, London, any city.
1: So how long will a patient be in here for?
0: Well, it depends on the task, it depends on the experiment, but usually every day we are making experiment 1 or 2 hours, something like that.
1: Oh, wow, yeah. Time.
0: This is our fountain.
1: Fountain, yeah.
0: So for the city center, the Plaza del Pueblo, we have several routes. Mm-hmm. People have to start in one part of the street lab, and the task could be to find the cash machine.
1: Find that way here.
0: And the cash machine one time is here, another time there, there, could be anywhere.
1: So you change it to make sure...
0: Yeah, we change the configuration, we change all the configuration, and we have different tasks.
1: And that's presumably to make sure they don't get used to the
0: yeah,
1: paths.
0: Yeah, that's very important, so we have different possibilities. Well, this is our apartment.
1: Yeah.
0: So
1: ring
0: it's
1: the doorbell?
0: A real apartment. Yeah. Okay.
1: Doorbell. Okay.
0: Come on.
1: Oh, let's go in. Oh, wow. This is amazing.
0: So this is our apartment. And here the idea is to perform tasks of daily life activities.
1: Okay.
0: So this is a real kitchen. So you can see this is a
1: proper working fridge. Yeah.
0: Yeah, it's a working fridge. So we have the microwave. We even have a washing machine over here.
1: Brilliant. Manuals inside.
0: And sometimes we are making some experiment with, for instance, this is the knife and with its high contrast.
1: High contrast, oh, I see.
0: Yeah, it's black and white, so it's much easier for the recognition. Now I'm going to show you our virtual environment lab, which is this one. And we can project anything on the screen, but this is also a huge treadmill.
1: This is a treadmill?
0: Yeah,
1: oh,
0: so
1: wow.
0: You can walk through the virtual
1: environment.
0: So it's
1: going to move.
0: And you can use this headset.
1: Can I
0: have
1: a go?
0: And this is more immersive. Yeah, you can try it.
1: Oh, wow. I can see all around me.
0: You can adjust.
1: This is very real. I can see the trees and buildings. So what should I do? Should I start walking?
0: Yeah.
1: Oh, OK, I'm on a pavement. I can see a pavement. OK. Oh, I'm looking both ways. There's no cars coming. I'm going to keep going. Oh, there's a car, very cool blue car. I can see an obstacle.
0: Yeah.
1: I need to try and avoid it. It's easier said than done. I'm just gonna go through the wall. Okay. Oh my god, that's so weird.
0: Now you can try without this.
1: Without it, okay.
0: Yeah.
2: The VR headset takes time to get used to. It's not for everyone, but it can be a useful training device.
1: Yeah, it was really, really strange, and I definitely felt very vulnerable walking around and not really knowing what I was going to hit and when. But it was interesting. It was really interesting.
0: Are you ready?
1: Yeah, I think so.
0: Yep. You can walk. You're pretty good.
1: That's so much easier. Just going to avoid the car. Okay, I'm going to try and cross the street. What is it? Is it detecting my head movement?
0: Yes.
1: I'm going to just have a look over here. Ooh, there's a bank machine.
0: Yeah, you find the cash machine.
1: Yeah, there's the cash machine, great. Try and get some money out.
0: Okay.
1: Yay!
0: You did that, great. Yo, how do you feel?
1: It was, I felt like it got easier as I did it more. It was like learning how to move was hard.
0: Yeah, because the idea of this environment is just to test in a safe way, just to cross the streets, to go to the real city, because we can implement any kind of city. So right now we are using a combination of the virtual environment, the

0: Free Love, and also in some of our latest blind volunteers are able to go out of the building and move in the real streets.
1: While the testing and training to use the prosthesis is vital to develop it, the team is also monitoring how the brains of each participant responds to the electrostimulation. Not just for safety, but also it can help them predict how the brain will respond to the increasing stimulation and how the patient will perceive vision.

0: latest patients who've been helping to take his research even further. 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
1: Ever wondered what's the difference between a bear and a bull market? Where are the cash cows? And who are the lame ducks? And what exactly are black swans? Grey rhinos? And unicorn companies? Make sense of it all with Global Business, only on CGTN.

0: As a result of the success of Bernadetta Gomez's study, Professor Fernandez and his team have gone on to recruit a further three patients for his pioneering study, including Miguel Terol.
1: Pues perdí mi visión. 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
0: And the results just keep getting better. Xavier Duran was Eduardo's third patient. He lost his sight after a tumor was found in his pituitary gland.
3: Cuando me operaron por primera vez el año 2005, me quitaron un trocito del tumor. 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
0: But Xavier's role was an exciting step in the development of the prosthesis. Xavier was their first patient to walk independently, using the prosthesis to make out obstacles, using his obstacle avoidance training from the street lab.
4: Conexión, casi perdiendo conexión.

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0: The welfare of his patients means everything to Eduardo. In fact, the study participants are more like family than subjects. And so here at the nearby hospital IMED in Elche, Berna and the other volunteers regularly undergo MRI scans to check the implant has caused no abnormalities since being removed, further confirming the safety of the device.
3: Could you just tell me what it is you're looking for with the MRI?
4: Okay, this is a standard control. So after the implantation, we review at the beginning every 6 months, and after that, every year. So it's just an MRI to see how the brain is looking after explantation.
3: And this is all part of the research, isn't
4: it?
3: This
4: is part of the standard way with any neurosurgical approach and neurosurgical pacing.
3: And are you expecting to see anything today?
4: No, I already take a fast look. We have to study all the data, but this looks completely normal.
3: And can you just tell me about the images? Just explain to me.
4: This is just the brain. This is one of the segments of this blind volunteer. In this case, is Berna. You can see this is the brain, the cerebellum, and the different section of the brain. But now we have to study carefully, and we have to make a 3D reconstruction of the whole brain. But it takes time, so it's not in real time. Right now, we are just getting the data.
1: Noto el gel que está fresquito.
3: Sí, me gusta. What are your hopes for Eduardo's work in the future?
1: Ah, yo tengo esperanzas porque aquí lo que se trata es de que una persona ciega pueda recuperar su autonomía personal, que es tan importante, ¿no? 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
0: Of course, the research isn't without its challenges, but this could become a viable treatment option in the next 4 to 5 years. And with blindness and severe vision impairment set to double in the global population by 2050, the team knows how valuable every step is.
4: Right now we are looking for the fifth blind volunteer. After finishing this, we are going to improve the whole system. We are also working on a completely wireless system. Right now it's not completely wireless, so we have to improve our technology.
2: Tengo muy, siempre he tenido muy claro que para poder avanzar en la ciencia siempre tiene que haber alguien que esté dispuesto a hacer algo o a sacrificar algo, ¿no? 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

0: At least 14 killed and 20 injured in suicide bombing near peace rally in northwestern Pakistan. Military sources in Iran deny U.S. President Trump's claim that Tehran asked him to call off planned strikes. And the WHO and Africa CDC chiefs head to DRC's Bunia as the country races to contain the Ebola virus. This is Africa Live. Hello and thank you for joining us. I am Penina Karibe. We begin in northwestern Pakistan, where at least 14 people have been killed and dozens others injured in a suicide bombing near a police station in the Swat district of Khyber Pakhtunkhwa province on Sunday. That's according to the district police chief, who said the incident occurred as a peace rally was ending in close proximity. The bomber attempted to enter the police station but was intercepted by a police officer at the main gate, where he detonated the explosives he was carrying. The casualties include both civilians from the rally and police. Rescue teams promptly transported the injured to nearby hospitals and police cordoned off the area. No group has yet claimed responsibility for the attack, and authorities say they're investigating the incident. Iranian military officials have denied U.S. President Donald Trump's claim that Tehran has asked Washington to call off its strikes. Trump earlier said on social media he will cancel fresh attacks on Iran if a deal can be reached. This comes a day after he threatened yet again to hit Iran. Earlier, Iranian Foreign Minister Seyed Abbas Araghchi had warned those responsible for such actions will bear the consequences. In separate phone calls with the Pakistani army chief and his Turkish answer, Saudi counterparts, Araghchi said Iran will defend its national sovereignty and territorial integrity. Iran has accused the U.S. of violating the Memorandum of Understanding they reached in mid-June. Sepher Seremi reports from Tehran.
1: Iran has rejected President Donald Trump's account of the latest developments, while stressing that the country remains prepared for any possible military confrontation. Iranian military sources have denied Trump's claim that Tehran asked Washington to call off the strikes, describing his remarks as a new lie and an attempt to pressure the countries in the region. They say Iran's armed forces remain at the highest level of readiness. Iran's acting defense minister, Majid Ibn al-Reza, has also said Tehran considers every threat from its adversaries to be real and credible, even when it may be part of psychological warfare. He said Iran would not be caught off guard or remain passive, and would respond by strengthening its military readiness, deterrence, and defense capabilities. Here on the ground, however, many Iranians appear increasingly tired of the repeated cycle of escalation followed by diplomacy. After years of military threats, sanctions, and uncertainty, public fatigue seems to be growing, particularly as economic pressure continues to intensify. For many people, their immediate concerns remain inflation, livelihoods, and the rising cost of living. Sepher Sodomy, CGTN, Tehran.
0: Israeli airstrikes continued in Gaza for a second straight day. Authorities say more than a dozen people have been killed in attacks since Saturday. On Friday, Hamas said it had agreed to a conditional disarmament roadmap as part of the second phase of the Gaza ceasefire. Hamas negotiator Ghazi Hamad says disarmament depends on Israel's withdrawal from the strip. Tel Aviv has yet to

0: comment on Trump's announcement. Rami Al-Magari from Gaza City has more.
1: About 10 people were killed in different locations and different parts of the Gaza Strip, including Deir el-Balah, Khan Yunis, and also Gaza City. And most of them were apartment buildings in these three different locations. This is a continuation of Israeli airstrikes in the territory and other operations as political efforts are underway to contain the situation and go ahead with the ceasefire agreement that was reached last year, in October of last year. This is something that the Hamas party, which had earlier agreed to disarm, actually wants the Israeli authorities, the Israeli forces, to stop its actions immediately in order to allow for the ceasefire agreement to proceed smoothly.
0: Now to the latest on the Ebola outbreak in the Eastern Democratic Republic of Congo. The WHO Director General Tedros Ghebreyesus and Africa CDC Director General Jean Kasiare set to visit Bunia, the epicenter in the DRC. The two will hold meetings with the country's leaders, frontline health workers and affected communities. The visit comes as transmission continues to outpace efforts to contain the epidemic. In what is now the world's second largest outbreak ever, officials say more than 3,600 people have been infected and over 1,500 have died. It has been spreading fast since mid-May for a number of reasons, one of which is the lack of a vaccine against the rare Bundibugyo strain. However, the World Health Organization says there are some promising signs on this front, including a vaccine being developed by Singapore-based Hillman Laboratories. And last week, a volunteer received the first dose of a new experimental vaccine developed by Oxford University under a clinical trial. Meanwhile, the Africa CDC says it requires $1.4 billion to contain the outbreak. Christo Chamringa has more from Kinshasa.
2: So the DRC government has sent more health experts to Bunia, to Ituri province, to try and coordinate the response effort. They have also sent some health workers over there, but there is a challenge that they have been facing. You know, health workers, they have been complaining about not being paid since this outbreak began. There have been a couple of strikes that they have held, which has really disrupted the response effort. And the government said that they noticed that the payroll system was inflated with names of people who were not supposed to be there, so they're trying to clean it up. And in the meantime, they have promised to pay these people promptly. So people have returned to work, but then the disease is outpacing the response effort. We're told now that there are 1,600 people who have died and more than 3,600 cases have been reported in that area. So there is a lot that needs to be done. Health workers are saying that some of the people, the cases that they have detected, are not linked to the people that they've already, you know, recorded. So that means that the delay in detecting this disease led to the spread in a wide area, and that outbreak has occurred in an active conflict zone where there are very many displaced people who have fled to different parts of the country. So there's this fear that the disease, the actual number of cases is much higher than what has been reported. And that's why the World Health Organization and Africa CDC are really stepping up the fight to try and mobilize for more resources so that they can bring this outbreak to an end.
0: The European Union has called for a special video conference on Tuesday to discuss the situation in Ceuta. This follows a letter signed by 22 European heads of state and government calling for a coordinated European response. The Spanish enclave in North Africa faced an unprecedented influx of migrants from Morocco last Thursday. Spain says Ceuta has largely stabilized and most of the 60,000 migrants have returned to Morocco. The migrant death toll from the crisis rose to 72. Prime Minister Pedro Sanchez hit back at EU nations that called for its temporary exclusion from the Schengen area over the crisis. Portuguese Prime Minister Luis Montenegro says Portugal will not suspend the Schengen area's free movement rules, but will reinforce controls along the country's southern maritime and land borders. For many years, the Spanish enclaves of Ceuta and Melilla have been a magnet for migrants trying to reach Europe. Surrounded by Morocco and the Mediterranean Sea in North Africa, they are the only land borders between the European Union and Africa. CGTN's Daniel Arapmoy looks at the history of migrant surges in the past few years.
3: In May 2021,

0: In what many saw as a political move, Moroccan border forces relaxed their controls. In just a few days, an estimated 8,000 people swam into Ceuta, and the city was overwhelmed. It was a moment of high diplomatic tension between Spain and Morocco. The Spanish government responded by sending its armed forces to the border to restore order. The diplomatic crisis between Spain and Morocco over the Western Sahara region was the key driver behind the sudden border opening. Just over a year later, in June 2022, the focus shifted to the other Spanish enclave of Melilla. This time, the attempt to enter ended in tragedy. A huge number of migrants stormed the border fence, leading to violent clashes. Roughly 2,000 migrants, many from sub-Saharan Africa, tried to force their way into Melilla. At least 23 people, with some reports saying up to 37, died in stampedes. And now, this past week, the situation in Ceuta spiraled out of control, reaching a level of chaos not seen before. The crisis was triggered by a recent Spanish Supreme Court ruling that said migrants cannot be immediately sent back to Morocco if they are stopped at sea. That ruling spread quickly online, encouraging many to try to cross. The result was a flood of migrants, with some estimates suggesting as many as 60,000 people entered Ceuta in just 24 hours. At least 67 people have been reported dead. The Spanish government has since said most of the migrants have returned to Morocco. Daniel Arap Moy, CGTN.
1: A persistent heatwave is reshaping the rhythm of urban life across Morocco. In Rabat and other cities, residents are increasingly shifting dining, shopping and leisure activities into the cooler evening hours. The change is keeping restaurants, markets and public spaces busy late into the night while creating new opportunities and longer working hours for local businesses. CGTN's Adnan Shawashi reports.
2: Under the intense daytime heat, many streets remain unusually quiet. But once temperatures begin to fall, the capital comes back to life as residents see cooler air outdoors.
3: The atmosphere is much better at night. The streets become lively and crowded as people go out after the temperature drops. During the day, the hot weather keeps most people indoors.
2: For families, evenings have become the best time to eat out, meet friends and enjoy public spaces away from the afternoon heat.
4: The summer atmosphere is lively and the streets are crowded at night. The evenings are pleasant, encouraging families to go out for dinner, enjoy street food and make the most of the cooler weather.
2: The shift is also affecting local businesses. Restaurants see fewer customers during the day before demand for drinks and night meals rises after sunset.
5: Because of the heat, customers mainly look for cold drinks and water to cool down. Business is limited during the hottest hours, but it improves slightly in the evening. The most popular foods are tacos, pizza and sandwiches, while lighter meals are also in demand.
2: Shopping districts are staying active for longer as residents and tourists use the cooler nighttime hours to explore markets and local businesses.
6: When temperatures fall, people come out to walk around and enjoy the atmosphere. Tourism is also thriving, with visitors exploring local clothing shops, perfume stores, and traditional products.
2: Festivals, theater performances, and other summer events are adding to the nighttime crowds, while a sense of security encourages people to remain outdoors until late.
7: Cities organize a wide range of festivals, evening events, and theatre performances for residents and visitors. Moroccan cities are also safe, allowing people to walk around freely and enjoy the streets late at night.
2: In Rabat and across Morocco, the heatwave is reshaping the pace of urban life, extending commercial and social activity deep into the night, and turning the cooler hours into the main window for movement, leisure, and business. Adnan Shawashi, CGTN.
1: Let's head to Burkina Faso, and a local enterprise is transforming early childhood education using locally produced resources. The Bebop initiative manufactures educational materials for children up to 6 years old. The organization aims to not only help children grow and flourish, but also support local productivity. CGTN Sophia Shimachero has more.
8: At this workshop in Ouagadougou, craftsmen are busy working to bring early childhood learning to life. They are the driving force behind the Bebop initiative. Founded in 2018, the initiative is making early learning accessible to young children through educational locally produced toys.
9: We started with around 20 toys in 2018, but thanks to innovation, we now have over 200 educational, locally produced, inclusive and innovative toys that we are currently bringing to market from our stock.
8: Nursery schools like this one in the Zogona neighborhood have been engaging children with wooden puzzles and sensory shapes made directly by local artisans. And educators report a noticeable impact.
3: Toys made in Burkina are much easier to use than imported ones. In our experience, we've been here for almost 10 years. When we give the children toys made in Burkina, they have much more fun with them than with imported ones.
8: However, despite these domestic efforts, imported toys continue to hold a strong appeal among consumers in the Sahel nation.
9: People are still turning to products manufactured abroad. Of course, they're relatively cheaper, but it's also worth noting that you might buy a toy today only for it to break tomorrow or within a week.
8: Despite the challenges, Kiama continues to be a strong voice for community-led consumption, allowing for early education and local production to thrive side by side. Sophia Shimachero, CGTN.
1: Nigeria is known for Nollywood, the popular name for the country's film industry, which is the second largest in the world after Bollywood in volume. Its production has even surpassed Hollywood, according to Forbes. Now, a pioneering stop-motion filmmaker in the country is transforming the industry and mentoring other upcoming creatives. CGTN's Crystal Nkeo has more.
4: Esther Kemi is shaping Nigeria's stop-motion filmmaking through her innovative work in animation and creative technology education.
10: We are the makers, designers, fabricators of Africa's first ball and socket stop-motion amateurs. And we've made a couple of stop-motion animated films over the years. Another thing that we're excited about is the fact that our films made locally here has screened in every continent of the world. We try to interpret our scripts, you know, using small movements and taking pictures for every movement.
4: She has established Nigeria as a hub for professional stop-motion production while mentoring future animators and filmmakers. She has also designed and launched Africa's first locally made studio-grade ball and socket stop-motion amateur kit. Her journey has not been without challenges.
10: Being female in this industry naturally poses its own challenges. You know, it ranges from biological challenges to social challenges to sometimes even emotional challenges. These are things that we experience, you know, day in, day out. But at the same time, in the industry, any gender would experience challenges because the truth is that animation presents an extra challenge, an extra layer of challenge.
4: However, more women are stepping into this space.
11: The amazing thing about stop-motion animation, it kind of pulls from different genres, from architecture, engineering, to fashion. And for people like me, who likes to dabble in different things, you know, I like learning different things, it kind of embraced the personality that I am. And so I'm able to, you know, do a bit of set design, I'm able to animate, and I'm able to crochet.
12: I'm in charge of the final process of cleaning a socket and a bone segment of the amateur. And afterward, I take them to the quality control where they check and assemble the amateur. I want to encourage everybody to enter into stop motion.
4: Kemi emphasizes that compelling storytelling rooted in authentic cultural narratives is vital for attracting audiences.
13: The visual uniqueness of stop-motion animation has the potential to elevate African stories on the global stage, paving the way for future stop-motion blockbusters from the continent. Crystal Onkeo, CGTN.
1: You're watching Africa Live, coming up in sports. Cape Verde looks to chart their own path to success at the Women's Africa Cup of Nations in Morocco. Let's start your sports with an update from the ongoing Women's Africa Cup of Nations in Morocco. Holders Nigeria revived title defense hopes with a hard-fought 1-0 victory over Zambia Saturday. Veteran striker Asisat Oshoala scored the decisive goal in the 8th minute as the Super Falcons earned their first 3 points in the tournament. The team had to finish the match with only 10 players after Oluwatosin Dembehin was sent off in the 40th minute. Meanwhile, Temwacha Winga led Malawi to a 3-1 victory over Egypt in a Group C encounter as the Scorchers strengthened their quarterfinal run and effectively ended Egypt's run in the tournament. On Sunday, Ghana will face Cameroon in a tournament derby, while Mali and Cape Verde will go head-to-head as the group stage phase enters the home stretch. In Cape Verde, a country of just over 500,000 people, football has become something much bigger than a game. Weeks after the men's national team inspired the nation with a remarkable World Cup run, another historic first has occurred. The women's national team has made its long-awaited debut at the Women's Africa Cup of Nations, carrying the hopes of an island that now believes anything is possible. CGTN's Julie Shire reports.
14: There were no giant public screens. History was watched much more intimately. Across the capital, Praia, families gathered to witness Cabo Verde's first Women's Africa Cup of Nations match.
15: This time we couldn't win. We fought hard, but as I always say, we leave with our heads held high. A few things happened during the match that I believe the team will discuss. I'm sure they'll win the next game. I always stay positive.
14: Against one of Africa's traditional powerhouses, Ghana struck early through Doris Boaduawa. Cape Verde showed resilience before an own goal sealed a 2-0 defeat. But supporters remained firmly behind their team.
16: Considering this is our first time and we're playing against big teams that already have investment and experience in this competition, Cape Verde did well. We lost 2-0, but we have to encourage the girls.
17: Girls, you are good. You got here because you are strong, and don't let anyone tell you otherwise. We are Cape Verde. We never give up on what we want.
15: Whenever I watch Cape Verde play, my heart beats so fast. I want us to win. My heart is racing from the beginning of the match until the very end.
14: Cape Verde's football journey has been transformed in recent years. Inspired by the men's unforgettable World Cup campaign, the women now hope to build on that momentum.
17: We've always been motivated, and now we'll continue on our journey. Of course, after the historic achievement of the men's team, people look at us differently, but our goal is to keep building our own path. We know what our objectives are, and we're focused on what we have to do.
14: Expectations have grown, so has belief. Sunday's match against Mali could prove decisive for Cape Verde's hopes of reaching the knockout stages.
15: We already know the teams we're facing are major teams, but Cape Verde's story is growing very quickly. What we'll do is play with determination and purpose. After the Men's World Cup, we're still drawing inspiration from that success. It's still very fresh. We believe we can make a big impact in this competition.
17: I know there are many strong African teams at a very high level. This is Cape Verde's first time here, and I'm sure we'll have a good tournament. I think it will be unforgettable for both Cape Verde and women's football, and I'm confident we'll get through the group stage.
14: The opening results may not have gone Cabo Verde's way, but for many supporters, the bigger victory is already clear. Attention now turns to Sunday's clash against Mali, where Cape Verde will look to keep its knockout stage dream alive. Julie Shara, CGTN, Cape Town.
1: And as the group stage phase of the Women's Africa Cup of Nations in Morocco heads to its conclusion, CGTN's Sadiq Shaban looks back at the week's action.
7: Kenya has become the first country to be effectively eliminated from the ongoing Women's

0: Cup of Nations in Morocco. The East African country was making their return to the competition after 10 years, but defeats to Senegal and Morocco left them with no points in Group A.
1: From the two matches, you can tell that we have some areas to work on, more alert on defending and, of course, working on ensuring that we convert, especially on the chances that we get early in the game. So we hope that at least in the last match, we shall get something.
0: Host Morocco, meanwhile, are all set for the knockout round after two solid wins in Group A, while Cote d'Ivoire and Burkina Faso are fighting for a spot in the next round in Group B.
2: I've always said to everyone, including my team, that we must respect the competition. Football is played over three matches. We have Senegal, we had a superb Moroccan team, and then we have a very good team from Kenya that is solid. So we have to scratch for points where we need to scratch for them. Using what we've done, we have good basis to project ourselves towards coming matches.
0: Zambia caused the biggest upset so far, beating Egypt 6-0 in their opening Group C match to set the tempo for the tournament. Malawi, meanwhile, upset the holders Nigeria by 3-2 in Group C, leaving the Super Falcons needing victory in their remaining matches in order to salvage their title defense.
3: This is football. Sometimes you win, sometimes you lose, but that doesn't make us a bad team, or that doesn't make me a bad player, you know, so, I mean, moving on, we just have to keep our heads high and keep doing what we know how to do best.
0: The tournament enters match day two as Ghana and Cameroon battle for supremacy in Group D, while Mali and Cape Verde attempt to make a comeback in the tournament. Sadiq Shaban, CGTN.
4: In motorsports, Toyota's Sami Pajari secured a home win in Finland on Sunday for his second successive World Rally Championship victory. 2 weeks after a breakthrough first career WRC win in Estonia, Pajari and co-driver Marko Salminen finished 26.7 seconds ahead of teammate Oliver Solberg. Championship leader Elfyn Evans completed a podium sweep for Toyota. The Welshman extended his overall lead after 10 of 14 rounds to 30 points over Pajari, who moved up to second, with Japan's Takamoto Katsuta dropping to third and 41 points behind Evans.
5: Yeah, that feels simply amazing. I don't know what to say yet. It was a big thing to win, to take the win in Estonia, but home win is always something special. Somehow winning at home, it don't have been too easy for the Finns always, but after one really crazy rally, we made it. So big thanks to first of all to the team, but as well also to all the fans for all the support. It was simply amazing. So kiitos paljon. Thank you, everyone.
4: And that's it for this edition of Africa Live. Do send your feedback to the contacts on the screen and follow us on our digital media platforms. I'm Penina Karibe. Thanks for watching.

Borno State in northeastern Nigeria. Damaged by COVID, lack of development, and most recently, massive flooding. Even worse has been the decades of conflict caused by the Boko Haram. But one young woman has stood up to the state's challenges. Kaltoum Mohammed Rabiu may be small, but she is a big hero here, working for the safety of her community as a skilled negotiator and a champion of peace. Bye.

0: Maiduguri suffers its latest crisis. Borno State in northeastern Nigeria doesn't usually see this much rain, but a torrent caused the Alau Dam to overflow, killing about 40 people and causing many to sleep on the streets for weeks. 400,000 people displaced, 1 million affected, losing possessions, their basic necessities, often their livelihoods. When Maiduguri is in crisis, the Khartoum Peace Foundation will come to aid. This time, they have set up a temporary health clinic at a local university, providing vital medical care to those in need. Diseases breed in wet and unsanitary conditions. Malaria, diarrhea, and the dreaded cholera.
1: She didn't get enough food to eat. That's the reason why the babies look like weak babies.
0: The most serious cases end up in hospitals that are still intact, but Khartoum and her team take care of the majority of those who seek their help. Khartoum's foundation, however, was not founded as an emergency response group, but because of an insurgent movement that got out of control, terrorizing her community and later the entire country. From 2002, the Yusufia, or Boko Haram as dubbed by the mainstream media, showed promise as reformers.
2: They started as a result of some sort of Protestant movement, a sort of protestation against the political establishment due to the unfortunate circumstances of socio-economic activities that the people find themselves in. They presented themselves as champions that are bent on fighting corrupt leadership to change, to improve the welfare and the life of the people.
3: These on tape, cassettes in those days, and then into, I think, CDs. And they were being sold all over the place. You could go to a motor park in Kano and you would hear him speaking, you know, over the loudspeakers. You know, his message resonated.
0: But it was not long before the group showed its teeth.
2: One, they had their cell. Two, they have their military. Three, they have their prison warden. Four, they have their own police. They had early morning exercises amongst themselves. The residents in Maiduguri were warning the government. These people have an inkling for themselves. They had a sort of caricature of a state. They started assassinating the traditional leaders that had named them to the security forces for them to be arrested. They were assassinated one by one.
0: The Yusufia movement finally morphed into the Boko Haram insurgency after the death of their founder in Nigerian military custody. For the next 5 years, the Boko Haram waged a war of vengeance. Thousands were killed, nearly a million displaced. Eventually, having witnessed enough tragedy, Khartoum Mohamed Rabiu would decide to take a side. It would be a decision that would shape the next decade of her life.

0: The Boko Haram turned Bono State into a killing field after 2009. The Nigerian military set up a joint task force with civilians and coordinated some of their efforts with neighboring countries. The Boko Haram responded by heading to the bush.
1: They went back into their shell and they devised a means or approach, a different approach, which is just more like a guerrilla fight. They pick on their target, they trail their target, and they kill the target.
0: There, they set up camps, recruited, indoctrinated new members with their ideology.
2: Immediately the first day they pick someone, they will start preaching to that person, either a Muslim or a Christian. Sometimes when they abduct Muslims, they punish Muslims more than Christians. They said that Muslims are aware of everything, they know everything, but they just don't want to follow the truth.
0: There have been thousands of kidnapped victims. They were kept in the middle of nowhere. Men turned into fighters. Women, their brides. Kaltoum's childhood friend remembers vividly how she came close to being snatched when she was a young girl.
3: They happened to attack a neighboring community. So that has affected my residence. So they came in the midnight. Since then, the trauma of sleeping with one eye closed and one eye open has been affecting me.
4: Heavily armed Islamist gunmen have kidnapped more than 200 girls in a raid on a government secondary school in Nigeria's northeast Borno State.
0: In 2014, the insurgents kidnapped 276 schoolgirls in the town of Chibok. And international attention was finally drawn to the boiling situation.
5: So these were the girls in the last year of high school. They were there because they had exams. The boys were home because they didn't have enough hostel facilities for everyone. So basically, there was no one to protect those girls.
1: They targeted that to send a message to now have a kind of bargain with the government. And another thing is to embarrass the government at that time.
0: 57 of the girls luckily escaped the same night of abduction.
5: When they parked and realized there was no room for the rest, they told them to walk behind the vehicle. And so some of the girls managed to escape at that point. And then because the vehicles were also driving really slowly, some of the girls could jump off. So the 57 thereabouts that escaped throughout that night, they were the ones who were either walking behind the vehicle or managed to jump out.
0: Others would be kept by Boko Haram for years.
6: Why was it the Chibok girls are

0: so prominent. It was prominent because those who wanted to use religion to create discord between the Muslims and the Christians were the ones that were amplifying the hatred amongst the Muslims and the Christians.
1: By 2017, a young woman decided to take a stand.
2: First February 2017, we had a peace mega rally, the biggest one. All the people are from the northeastern part region. So they came over 6,000 people were there.
1: That was the beginning. A few months after the rally, Kultum started her own peace foundation. She had just turned 24.
3: She was very, very young, and most people did not trust her to handle this. And they were skeptical that she could handle these activities. But she surprised everyone.
1: She wrote many letters to the Boko Haram trying to start a dialogue. Finally, her persistence paid off. The insurgents agreed to meet with her. Even today, she can still recall every detail of that meeting.
2: We went and met them, had some discussions. They said, we don't know you. For the first time, we will not trust you. If you mess up, we know where you are. We will deal with you. We'll go and pick you wherever you are. I said, okay, no problem. They said, okay, what do I want? And I explained again. They said, okay, we'll go back and talk to our leaders and then see the way forward. I said, okay. Next time we met, they said, you are a trustworthy person. You did not talk rubbish about our ideology nor us ourselves, so we can continue communicating with you.
4: We don't know what is the constitution.
2: They are friendly. They are friendly. Because I even asked them I want to have some pictures with them. The first time they said, they laughed and then smiled. They said, not now, don't worry. Not now, maybe next time.
1: Before she left, they interviewed her and exchanged ideas. The insurgents explained they were upset with international NGOs whom they believe were promoting ideas against their culture, such as abortion.
2: Later on, I went into the vehicle and then I was about to move. They said I should wait. I waited for 30 minutes. I even got scared. I was thinking maybe they would change their mind and then said, okay, we are going with you.
1: As it turned out, the insurgents were inspecting the route to make sure no security service had tailed her. After the brief meeting, Kultum was released. That meeting built a sense of trust that later led her becoming a primary civilian negotiator with the Boko Haram.
2: Whenever you see me intervene in this kind of matters, it's when the family come to me and asking for assistance.
1: After the first handshake, negotiations started for the abductees to be released. The insurgents would send her videos as proof of life.
2: They kidnapped her in chat. The proof of life comes from either on the flash or on the card. Is it memory card? Or sometimes if it's emergency, I need it urgently, then sometimes I would get it on the phone. Yes, they were released.
1: Then she had to find out what the insurgents want. Food, supplies, cash. It was her job to convince them that the abductees are more valuable alive than dead.
2: Sometimes they ask for ihsan. They call it ihsan. Something in return that they will release that person, but something would be given to them. Sometimes they'll say, okay, we would need maybe foodstuffs, or we would need cash. And it doesn't happen. We would keep on dragging and dragging and dragging. So they would make an agreement, okay, if it's a medical practitioner, you will train our people. for 6 months, 3 months, 1 year. We will release you.
3: So when they saw that abduction of people, especially expatriates, and key elements that they know they could get money, and they use that money to fund their activities.
2: So look at the boys standing behind her, pointing guns at her.
1: Negotiations can take weeks, even months. Mostly, she convinces the kidnappers to free the prisoners, but not always.
2: He was killed by the groups. They killed him. It was very bad. And also this guy also, it didn't went well. And this man is a politician.
1: Over the years, Kaltoum went back to the bush dozens of times. She helped free over 100 people.
2: The time that some guns were placed on my head, and yes, I was scared. I had to close my eyes and just I pulled my hands up and several times. And sometimes I a lot of things happen in the process, so there are risks.
1: Kaltoum was adopted by a wealthy Maiduguri businessman at a very young age. Her 86-year-old father brought Kaltoum up to be religious, but also aspire to great achievements. He had supported her foundation financially and his daughter with advice.
5: Sometimes I get worried. Sometimes I get worried. But if I talk to her, then I realize that she could handle it. Yes. I realize that she could handle it. So there is no much problem. I'm not so much worried now. But when she started, I was really worried about her safety. I congratulate Kaltoum very well. I know she would be what she is. I know from the very beginning that she will be what she is. I know Kaltoum, she can reach any high.
1: Many of those Kaltoum has helped free visit her office in Maiduguri once in a while to assist in any way they can. Albaka was coming home from a family wedding in 2021 when he was taken.
0: Between Buratai and Kamuya is a dangerous spot. If you see anybody in military uniform, they are kidnappers, so don't stop. So just not more than 5 minutes, then we just saw two people with gun. So my brother started meandering, but they shot at us. So I was trying to run away into the bush. Then the first hillocks zoomed to me and picked me. And they said the woman, they should go. So four of us were adopted.
1: They were held for 5 months, changing location once.
0: My young ones, my daughters, I miss them. At the beginning, you know, every night from 7 to 8, that Islamic teacher will come and start teaching them. So at that time, when it comes, then I'll start thinking of my sister, my daughters.
1: His wife, Jumwe, was waiting at home for his return. They got word of the kidnapping.
6: We started praying to God that they should have to be released on time. As we have been doing, then somebody just said we have to come to this foundation. Maybe she will have, because this foundation is for peace. and then she will maybe

0: to them.
1: In the Boko Haram camp, the captives receive information that someone was bargaining for their release.
2: We heard about this from this woman, Khartoum. She's very popular there. So people were telling me, don't worry, there is one woman that she's Khartoum Foundation for Peace. She was the one that is negotiating. That statement has given us courage.
1: He and his brothers were informed that they would be released the next day. Those they were leaving behind

0: Yeah, that is way. What is it? I just saw cartoon.
1: Time to time, between her daily work with the foundation and helping individual abductees, Kaltoum thinks about the Chibok girls.
2: They took all the Chibok girls, became their own properties. So then I spoke to them that if they could release the girls. I said, why am I talking like that? Don't I know that some of them have gotten married? They are someone's wife. Why would I be talking like that?
1: When Boko Haram's leader, Abu Bakr Shekau, was killed in 2021, the girls were transferred to another group. Many of the kidnapped girls were eventually married to their captors.
2: The Chibok girls are still there, some of them. But a few of them have came out recently, not long ago. Some of them, the military rescued them, and some are among those that are surrendering. So they came out among them, but with children, and some children and are pregnant. Sometimes when survivors comes out, I ask them questions. Have you seen Lia Sharibu, the Dapchi girl that got kidnapped by these groups? Some will say, yes, we stayed at one place with her. She was with us. She's a nice girl. She used to visit our place.
1: The Boko Haram has been severely degraded in recent years, in part because of their own actions.
3: Boko Haram began to target people praying in mosques. You claim that you are waging a jihad. How do you target fellow Muslims who are praying? And honestly, that was the point where a lot of people began to take a pause and say, what really is this group about? If they are not fighting for Muslim rights, who are they fighting for? Certainly it isn't us.
4: Who suffered the brunt of Boko Haram atrocities? When you have 100 casualties, 99 are Muslims, what are they promoting? What are you preaching? Which of the Islamic injunctions tell you to do what you are doing? Which of the quotations of the Holy Quran justify what they are doing? So it's not an ideology. They are reduced to bandits, armed bandits that bend on attacking soft targets.
1: While Boko Haram was splintered into fractions, fighters want to go back to society. A former Boko Haram commander agreed to talk to us.
5: I'm Escort Serna Kozanledenbeiro.
1: He had asked to be called Ahmed.
5: Nanzalan aure kaziro rukunan beiro lono ma kazi sere sadoi. 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
1: Ahmed does not want his identity revealed, both to protect him from Boko Haram and from those in Maiduguri who might be angry about his cooperation with insurgents.
5: Why are they? Alama sala areta so why are they? 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Yo are they? Why are kamiyana are they? 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
1: He doesn't want to say whether he killed anyone, asserting that in attacks, they fired from so far away they couldn't see the results. Eventually, he escaped. Like many other abductee-turned-insurgents, he tried to leave that part of his life behind and start over. Not everyone is pleased with the situation.
2: Not everyone within the city is happy that there is this process of absorbing the surrenderees within the society.
1: For Khaltoum, the real enemy is not the ex-fighters, it's the extremism ideologies. Her next goal? To prevent it from coming back.
3: We trained 10 women associations for them to go around those IDP camps, to create awareness to those people, how to live in harmony. Women also have critical roles to play. The beginning of the insurgency, had it been women like us came into peace building and conflict management, the conflict will not escalate. It will not escalate. So women would have talked to women. Mothers would have talked to mothers. These insurgent groups, they have wives, they have children, they have sisters, they have mothers. At least we as women, had it been, we played critical roles at the beginning, it would have not come to this extent. Vengeance cannot cure anything unless it will just add more problems.

0: Ahí está el borde, ahí está el borde justo. 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
0: Ahí, sí, sí, ahí estás en la línea.
2: 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It was a moment that changed her life forever.
3: Realmente el cambio más drástico fue el que tuve que dejar de trabajar. 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
2: Toxic optic neuropathy, a condition that is caused by a toxin in the body, destroyed Berna's optic nerve, leaving her blind.
3: Ah, pero está, tiene hojas. 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
2: Around 40 million people worldwide are blind, and a further 250 million are visually impaired. It's a disability that poses extraordinary challenges.
4: Vision is the most dominant of our senses. It plays a vital part in every area of our life, but we take it for granted. Without vision, we would struggle to learn to walk, to read, to participate in school and to work. I've come to Miguel Hernandez University in Spain, where the team here are creating artificial vision in people with total sight loss.
2: Professor Eduardo Fernandez has been a neuroscientist for over 30 years, but has always been fascinated with why a therapeutic approach to sight loss has not been discovered.
5: There are many diseases that can damage the visual pathways, and then people become blind. Could be problem at the eyes, at the retina, at the transparent media. Could be a damage of the cable who connect the eyes with the brain, the optic nerve, or could be a problem at the brain. It doesn't matter, but at the end, if there is some damage of the visual pathways, people become blind.
2: His team began researching the feasibility of a device that would bypass the eye and instead interface with the occipital or visual part of the brain where visual perception is processed.
5: Okay, aquí tienes una silla.
2: So in 2018, Bernadetta Gomez became the first patient in Eduardo's pioneering study to trial an implanted prosthesis.
5: This is the UTAS electro array we are using. It's very tiny. It's 4 by 4 millimeters. In this device, there are 100 microelectrodes.
4: And so where does that go?
5: Okay, that goes to the brain. So we have to make a tiny craniotomy and put inside the brain.
4: Eduardo, how do you know where to implant it?
5: Before the making the real implantation, we are making some transcranial magnetic stimulation, so we are putting the coil on different parts of the brain. We are mapping the perception of different phosphenes, and we choose the region in which is much easier to induce phosphine, but also the region in which the surgery is much, much easier.
2: Phosphenes are a visual phenomenon that present as flashes or bright yellow dots when the visual sphere of the brain is stimulated internally, not from an exterior source of light. Being able to trigger them is vital for the prosthesis to work.
5: For us, it's very important that the people is able to make the description of the phosphenes. But we have an MRI, and we use from the MRI

0: We have to map all the blood vessels because we have to avoid the blood vessels. So it's a combination of techniques before the implantation to find the right location.
1: Bueno, Berna, vamos a empezar ahora con el juego. Entonces acuérdate que saldrá o a la derecha o a la izquierda.
2: De acuerdo, sí.
3: To begin with, the researchers activated the electrodes one by one, triggering the appearance of a single phosphine before building up to more.
1: Muy bien.
0: Berna was the first patient. She was able to perceive very simple phosphine, dots, some lines. But when we start making pattern stimulation, she start to perceive patterns, complex perception. Sometimes like one line, one cross, even letters. Some letters like the L, I, or for instance even the O, the small O versus the big O. She told us that this is a small O, and this is a big O. And then we made more experiments just focusing on this.
4: So you are creating vision?
0: Yeah, we are creating vision, and right now for us it's like learning a new language, because it's not the same vision that the people had before. So the people has to learn that this pattern means this, this other pattern means this. And then after some training, the people is able to use this kind of patterns.
3: Berna was the first blind person in the world to have one of these plates implanted in her brain. Her participation providing vital results for this early part of the research.
4: What was the first thing you remember seeing?
5: Bueno, yo lo que veía era como una especie de donut.
4: That must have been really emotional.
5: Sí. Sí. Me acuerdo el primer día que yo hacía un puntito. Que estoy viendo un puntito y la gente callada. Y decía, pero bueno, que se estoy diciendo que veo un punto.
4: Were you surprised by some of the results?
0: It was really amazing. No one believed it, no Berna, nor the people in the lab, because we were expecting something very, very simple, like very some tiny dot of light. We thought at the beginning that we were going to have problems just to induce or for the perception.
3: The implant is completed by an artificial retina, a small image processor similar to a camera that is mounted on a conventional pair of glasses. Bypassing the eye, it sends an electrical stimulus to the brain.
6: Nicolas Cage.
3: Remember, before Berna had the implant, she was completely blind. She could see nothing at all. And after just a few months, she could distinguish between animals and humans.
5: Persona. Yo diría que este es un perro.
3: These moments of seeing again are the culmination of decades of research by Professor Fernandez and his team. But the prosthesis needed developing during Berna's trial. It wasn't until they extended the study that they got the results they were looking for.
5: El implante iba a durar 3 meses solo. Lo que pasa es que como tampoco había visto yo ningún, no habíamos llegado a ninguna. 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Así que lo aprobaron y bueno, pues estuve 3 meses.
3: Vision is extraordinarily complex. Our eyes are actually spheres. Your pupil is the part that lets light in before it passes through a lens behind it. The lenses focus the light on the retina at the back of the eye. Light is bent as it goes in, turning the image upside down. Inside the retina are millions of receptors called rods and cones. The rods are responsible for detecting shapes and shades of grey, and the cones see the colours. That information is then sent to the brain through the optic nerve before it is organised into the images we see, including turning it the right way up. In many people living with blindness, it is the optic nerve that is damaged. In part two, we'll take a look at Professor Fernandez's street lab for training people to use the prosthesis.

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1: Facing the unknown is always difficult. In a world in turmoil, it's easy to lose orientation. But when the storms come, we have to see the possibilities, reinvent, find new opportunities, discover a path forward. CGTN, see the difference.
0: Visual impairment and blindness are one of the biggest causes of disability in the world. It leaves many people unable to perform daily tasks and to work.
2: Right now, there are many millions of persons with visual problems, and unfortunately, for most of them, we have not a therapeutic solution. So we try to develop new solutions, new ways to improve the quality of life of these persons.
0: Professor Eduardo Fernandez and his team at Miguel Hernandez University in Spain were motivated by the success of cochlear implants for deaf patients and created a visual neuroprosthesis designed to interface with the visual or occipital cortex. Despite being in an early and still largely experimental stage, the visual prosthesis is allowing Professor Fernandez and his team to restore a limited but useful sense of vision in profoundly blind patients. In a sense, they are creating artificial vision.
3: What would it mean to people who've got complete vision loss to have some useful sight returned?
2: Well, it's hard to say, but they told us that is to become more independent because they already are able to make many things. But you have the possibility to know the path and to know where is the door, to know is in front of you, there is one single person, two person, which person is my mother, is my wife, or whatever. You become more and more independent. This is our street lab, that is a facility to perform studies, orientation, mobility in blind people.
3: This is a cafe?
2: Yeah, this is a cafe. And even you can listen to the people talking in the cafeteria.
3: Amazing. So it will feel like a real street, a real
2: That's
3: cafe.
2: The idea. The idea is to have something as similar to the reality as possible.
3: And I can see some doors and...
2: This is real. We can also change the configuration. You can see this is a real.
3: Oh,
2: but
3: it moves.
2: We can move.
3: Yeah,
2: we can
3: amazing.
2: Move. We can change to different positions.
3: Wow.
2: And we can change the light. For instance, right now it's daylight, and we can have also in the afternoon.
3: Oh, wow, that's
2: or
3: amazing.
2: Or even at night, when it's at night, there is some light. And we can just simulate almost everything. And it's also full of cameras, so we can control everything inside the street lab.
3: Wow.
2: So the people walking, the people is walking straight ahead, and just the path, just the timing or to perform a task. For instance, the task is to find the number 22, the street 22.
3: So your patients, they come in and they have a task, they have to do
2: and
3: something?
2: Yeah, and you can see there is also some sometimes obstacles, some different kind of obstacles.
3: Yep.
2: For instance, you can hit this obstacle.
3: Yeah, absolutely.
2: Now we are in a street and you can listen to the street. Some people, some workers in the street.
3: And presumably the sound will help.
2: The sound depends on the position in the street lab because there are several sensors and the sensor know where we are and the sound is different depending on the position of us in the street lab. We try to make us similar to the real ones. Now we are in the boutique area.
3: And what are these white, they look like screens?
2: Yeah, they are screens. Because, I mean, we can change the configuration of the street lab, but we can have, let's say, 25, 30 different configurations. For instance, if we would like to emulate Madrid, London, any city.
3: So how long will a patient be in here for?
2: Well, it depends on the task, it depends on the experiment, but usually every day we are making experiment 1 or 2 hours, something like that.
3: Oh, wow, long time.
2: This is our fountain.

0: Mountain, yeah?
1: So for the city center, the Plaza del Pueblo, we have several routes. Mm-hmm. People have to start in one part of the street lab, and the task will be to find the cash machine.
0: Find that way here.
1: And the cash machine one time is here, another time there, there, could be anywhere.
0: So you change it to make sure...
1: Yeah, we change the configuration, we change all the configuration, and we have different tasks.
0: And that's presumably to make sure they don't get used to the
1: yeah,
0: path.
1: Yeah, that's very important. So we have different possibilities. Well, this is our apartment.
0: Yeah.
1: So
0: ring
1: it's
0: the doorbell?
1: A real apartment. Yeah. Okay.
0: Doorbell. Okay.
1: Come on.
0: Oh, let's go in. Oh, wow. This is
1: so
0: amazing.
1: This is our apartment. And here the idea is to perform tasks of daily life activities.
0: Okay.
1: So this is a real kitchen. So you can see this
0: is a proper working fridge. Yeah.
1: Yeah, it's a working fridge. So we have the microwave. We even have a washing machine over here.
0: Brilliant. Manuals inside.
1: And sometimes we are making some experiment with, for instance, this is the knife and with its high contrast.
0: High contrast, oh, I see.
1: Yeah, it's black and white, so it's much easier for the recognition. Now I'm going to show you our virtual environment lab, which is this one. And we can project anything on the screen, but this is also a huge treadmill.
0: This is a treadmill?
1: Yeah,
0: so
1: you can walk through the virtual environment.
0: So it's going to move.
1: And you can use this headset.
0: Can I have a go?
1: And this is more immersive. Yeah, you can try.
0: Oh, wow. I can see all around me.
1: You can adjust.
0: It feels very real. I can see the trees and buildings. So what should I do? Should I start walking?
1: Yeah.
0: Oh, okay, I'm on a pavement. I can see a pavement. Okay. Oh, I'm looking both ways. There's no cars coming, I can keep going. Oh, there's a car, very cool blue car. I can see an obstacle.
1: Yeah.
0: I need to try and avoid it. Easier said than done. I'm just gonna go through the wall. Okay. Oh my god, that was so weird.
1: Now you can try without this.
0: Without it, okay.
1: Yeah.
2: The VR headset takes time to get used to. It's not for everyone, but it can be a useful training device.
0: Yeah, it was really, really strange, and I definitely felt very vulnerable walking around and not really knowing what I was going to hit and when. But it was interesting. It was really interesting.
1: Are you ready?
0: Yeah, I think so.
1: You can walk. You're pretty good.
0: That's so much easier. Just going to avoid the car. Okay, I'm gonna try and cross the street. What is it? Is it detecting my head movement?
1: Yes. Or,
0: yeah. I'm going to just have a look over here. Ooh, there's a bank machine.
1: Yeah, you find the cash machine.
0: Yeah, there's the cash machine, great. Try and get some money out.
1: Okay.
0: Yay.
1: You did that, great job. How do you feel?
0: It was, I felt like it got easier as I did it more. It was like learning how to move was hard.
1: Yeah, because the idea of this environment is just to test in a safe way, just to cross the streets, to go to the real city, because we can implement any kind of city. So right now we are using a combination of the virtual environment, the street lab, and also in some of our latest blind volunteers are able to go out of the building and move in the real streets.
2: While the testing and training to use the prosthesis is vital to develop it, the team is also monitoring how the brains of each participant responds to the electrostimulation. Not just for safety, but also it can help them predict how the brain will respond to the increasing stimulation and how the patient will perceive vision. In part three, we'll hear from Professor Fernandez's latest patients who've been helping to take his research even further. You can see more of Razor on our YouTube channel. Search for Razor Science Show and it will take you straight there. Remember to subscribe and hit the bell button for notifications.
3: Ever wondered what's the difference between a bear and a bull market? Where are the cash cows? And who are the lame ducks? And what exactly are black swans, grey rhinos, and Unicorn Company. 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

0: As a result of the success of Bernadetta Gomez's study, Professor Fernandez and his team have gone on to recruit a further 3 patients for his pioneering study, including Miguel Terol.
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1: Me ponían unos calcetines de 3 tonos distintos. 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
0: And the results just keep getting better. Xavier Duran was Eduardo's 3rd patient. He lost his sight after a tumor was found in his pituitary gland.
3: Cuando me operaron por primera vez el año 2005, me quitaron un trocito del tumor. 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
0: But Xavier's role was an exciting step in the development of the prosthesis. Xavier was their first patient to walk independently, using the prosthesis to make out obstacles, using his obstacle avoidance training from the street lab. But when there is no prospect of retaining the implant and the vision it gives them, why do the volunteers take part?
3: Al ver que había respuestas ante estas estimulaciones y que los datos podían ser prometedores, ver el equipo con el que trabajábamos pues, tan animado, pues yo me sentí bien y me sentí que estaba haciendo pues o que estaba contribuyendo una labor que parecía prometedora. 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
1: 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Y aquello fue más un poco muy familiar.
2: The welfare of his patients means everything to Eduardo. In fact, the study participants are more like family than subjects. And so here at the nearby hospital IMED in Elche, Berna and the other volunteers regularly undergo MRI scans to check the implant has caused no abnormalities since being removed, further confirming the safety of the device.
3: Could you just tell me what it is you're looking for with the MRI?
4: Okay, this is a standard control. So after the implantation, we review at the beginning every 6 months, and after that, every year. So it's just an MRI to see how the brain is looking after explantation.
3: And this is all part of the research, isn't
4: this
3: it?
4: This is part of the standard way with any neurosurgical approach and neurosurgical pacing.
3: And are you expecting to see anything today?
4: No, I already take a fast look. We have to study all the data, but this looks completely normal.
3: And can you just tell me about the images? Just explain to me.
4: Okay, this is just the brain. This is one of the segments of this blind volunteer. In this case, is Berna. You can see this is the brain, the cerebellum, and the different sections of the brain. But now we have to study carefully, and we have to make a 3D reconstruction of the whole brain. But it takes time, so it's not in real time. Right now, we are just getting the data.
0: Noto el gel que está fresquito.
3: ¿Sí? ¿Te gusta? What are your hopes for Eduardo's work in the future?
0: Ah, yo tengo esperanzas porque aquí lo que se trata es de que una persona ciega pueda recuperar su autonomía personal, que es tan importante, ¿no?, para la propia vida de autoestima y vida de una persona.
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2: Of course, the research isn't without its challenges, but this could become a viable treatment option in the next 4 to 5 years. And with blindness and severe vision impairment set to double in the global population by 2050, the team knows how valuable every step is.
4: Right now we are looking for the 5th blind volunteer. After finishing this, we are going to improve the whole system. We are also working on a completely wireless system. Right now it's not completely wireless, so we have to improve our technology.
1: Tengo muy, siempre he tenido muy claro que para poder avanzar en la ciencia siempre, siempre tiene que haber alguien que esté dispuesto a hacer algo o a sacrificar algo, ¿no? 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Solamente la satisfacción que a mí me produce día a día, cada vez que se sale una cosa nueva, damos un paso adelante, es que para mí esa satisfacción es lo más de lo más.

West Africa's long-standing ambition to create a single regional currency is back in the spotlight. At its latest summit, ECOWAS reaffirmed plans to launch the eco-currency in 2027, describing it as a key step towards deeper regional integration, easier cross-border trade, and a more integrated West African economy. But after years of missed deadlines and unresolved challenges, the announcement has once again raised an important question. Is the region finally ready for a common currency? This week on the program, we examine ECOWAS's renewed push towards the eco-currency, ask whether the bloc can realistically meet its 2027 target, and explore what a common currency could mean for the future of West Africa. I'm Beatrice Marshall. Welcome to Talk Africa.

0: ECOWAS currently operates with several different currencies. Five of ECOWAS's 12 member states use the West African CFA franc, while the remaining seven use their own national currencies. Although Burkina Faso, Mali, and Niger withdrew from ECOWAS in 2025, they continue to use the West African CFA franc through the West African Monetary Union. The West African CFA franc is the common currency of eight countries within the West African Economic and Monetary Union. It is issued by the Central Bank of West African States, or BCEAO, which is responsible for monetary policy, issuing banknotes and coins, and maintaining price stability across the union. Its value is fixed to the euro at a permanent exchange rate. At its latest summit, leaders reaffirmed their commitment to begin launching the ECO in 2027 through a phased approach, with countries joining as they meet the agreed economic conditions. Before joining the ECO, participating countries are expected to meet a set of economic convergence criteria designed to support a stable and sustainable common currency. These include inflation, fiscal discipline, public debt, and adequate foreign exchange reserves. Well, to help us unpack the opportunities and challenges of creating a single regional currency, I'm now joined by our panel of experts. Joining me from Accra, Dr. Daniel Amateye Anim, Chief Economist at the Policy Initiatives for Economic Development. Joining us from Dakar via Zoom, Dr. Ndongo Samba Sila, Africa Regional Director of the International Development Economics Associate. And from Yaoundé via Zoom, Dr. P.P. Hughes, Policy Analyst at the Governance and Democracy Division of the Nkafu Policy Institute. Gentlemen, a very warm welcome to you all. Thank you for joining in this discussion. I'll start off with you, Dr. Anim. The 69th ordinary session of the ECOWAS Heads of State and Government that ended on July 19th in Sierra Leone, the heads of state set the rollout of the ECO for 2027. Briefly explain to our viewers what was agreed.
1: The issue of having one common currency came to the fore somewhere 2003, where they agreed that we need to have a common currency in order to integrate our economies. Okay, target was set in terms of having a single inflationary digit, having a 3-month import cover, and also having about 3% of our GDP. You know, unfortunately, anytime they set the target, no country is able to fully been able to meet target. So it has been back and forth. You know, even recently, the 2025 target was narrowly missed again. So at a meeting, it was resolved that they need to take the bull by the horn. Mm-hmm. They shouldn't allow all the economies within the sub-region, within the ECOWAS region, to meet all targets, okay? So that they should start with countries that are able to meet targets, so that once they start with those countries, they will equally zero in to other countries that are able to meet it thereafter. And thereon, will be able to have a one common currency. Of course, they acknowledge some of the challenges that are likely to affect the successful implementation of ECO as a common currency. One of such is the geopolitics, the political forces outside right. The sub-region is a factor. The second one is the internal economic factors. These are some of the things, but they believe strongly that it is about time that

0: some countries within the sub-region which could be deemed or described as economic weights within the ECOWAS sub-region having a stable macroeconomic environment could kickstart with the ECO, and thereafter other countries could equally be encouraged to do same. So right. Basically, that is about what transpired.
1: Dr. Ndongo, why the ECO?
2: In fact, ECO is short for ECOWAS. This is the name that has been chosen by the 15 countries belonging to the Economic Community of West African States, ECOWAS. So they choose that name. But unfortunately, there have been a confusion over that name. Why? Because in December 21st, 2019, Emmanuel Macron went to Abidjan to see Ouattara, the president of Cote d'Ivoire, and they decided that the CFA franc, which is a colonial currency, and when I say colonial currency, it's because it's illegally under the tutelage of the French treasury and also of the European monetary and political authorities, because you have legal agreements. And they said, oh, we are going to rename the CFA franc into ECO, because there have been a lot of criticism. And when they say that, most people saw that, oh, this currency project supposed to bring the 15 countries of ECOWAS now will be managed by the French. And this confusion was deliberately created by Emmanuel Macron and Ouattara. And so the other countries, the Anglophone countries and Guinea, they reacted days later saying that, oh, this is not what we agreed on. This is something different from the CFA franc project. Mm-hmm. And we are not welcoming these moves by France and Cote d'Ivoire. And even the president of Nigeria at the time, Buhari, said, oh, in a tweet, we don't welcome this move because we should be in a partnership of mutual trust. Mm-hmm. This is not what we agreed on. So that means that there has been an attempt at sabotage by France and Cote d'Ivoire. So politically, this project is blocked. There have been any will from the eight countries using the CFA franc to break up with France, at least those that do not belong to the countries of the Sahel. Senegal and Cote d'Ivoire have never shown any willingness to break up with France. And Nigeria has never been willing to be part of a currency zone to some extent, where you have many small countries that are, in narrow colonial monetary relationships. So this statement is just a way to say that we are trying to do things. But in a few months, they will come up and say, oh, we are going to postpone to 2035. And 2035, they say, oh, 2015, because it has been very poorly designed. And the methodology they are using to create this framework for regional monetary integration simply could not work. It is mimicking the Eurozone, but it simply could not work.
1: Right. So I want to come to you, Dr. Hughes, because there seems to be a lot of geopolitics here, as Dr. Ndongo has alluded to. Now, the launch of the ECO has been postponed at least five times since its inception, and there's been inability of most ECOWAS member states to meet the strict joining criteria that has been given as the reason. So what now has changed to guarantee the launch in 2027? Dr. Hughes.
3: I think that I align with what Dr. Ndongo. Nothing much has changed. It is just the willingness to proceed. Because if we want to have everybody on board before we realize the ECO, it is practically impossible, because each and every country within the zone have their different geopolitical interests. Mm-hmm. And remember, 50% of most of these countries' foreign reserves are stored in the French treasury. And so France always have an interest. So the reason why we are saying 2027 is a goal is because they have agreed that we must not carry everybody along at the same time. Let us commence with those that are ready, while those that are not yet ready can match up. So I think at this point in time, there is a glimmer of hope that in 2027, we can kickstart. Because initially, it has been let us all move together. The vision and the mission of leaving no one behind. But I think trying to carry everybody along is a problem. So now, let us move with those that are ready to move, while others will join. That is why I am optimistic that 2027 might be the magic year.
1: Right, and Dr. Ndongo, I want to come back to you on the geopolitics of the CFA, because the ECO is a single monetary union that brings together Francophone and Anglophone countries to

0: rather ideologically different groups. So, Dr. Ndongo, who gains and who loses here? Or is it a question of you win some, you lose some?
1: I think there are too many issues when you talk about the single currency project of, let's say, the ECOWAS. Two issues. The first one is feasibility. Is it feasible that the region could have a single currency? My answer is no, it's not feasible. Why? First, you have the, let's say, lack of political will from the CFA friend countries, especially the two biggest ones, Cote d'Ivoire and Senegal, because they don't want to, you know, to distance themselves with France. Now, you have also Nigeria, who is a willing leader in this business. So politically, it's not feasible. And I think it is also irresponsible for ECOWAS to say, oh, those who are ready will launch the currency. Let's suppose that Gambia is ready and Benin is ready. Will Benin leave the CFA franc and Gambia to launch the ECO? That currency would not be credible, you know, at world stage, you see. So the approach by ECOWAS shows the limitations, you know, of their current thinking. So this is not feasible at all. And the thing is, if we talk in terms of desirability, that's the second issue. Let's suppose that it is feasible. Would it be desirable? I would say no, it would not be desirable. Why? Because we have to learn from the Eurozone, because the Eurozone has been the template for the eco currency, you see. And the European, they said, oh, the mistake we made, we launched a single currency without having a fiscal federalism, without having a political federation, because the currency has to be backed by a federal state, otherwise it would not work. Let's suppose that we have an eco currency, which will not, for me, which will not happen. What we'll have is that this will be a new name for the Naira, that means a Nigerian currency, because Nigeria is more than two-thirds of the GDP of this region. It's more than two-thirds of the, you know, manufacturing value added, you know, of the region, and half of the population of West Africa. So that means that what we are asking people here is, do you want to adopt the Nigerian currency? You know, under new name. Right. That's the thing we are asking them. And Nigeria is an oil exporting country, while most of the other ECOWAS countries, they are not oil exporting, they are net oil importers. So that means that the economic cycles will not be synchronous. And in that condition, there is no interest for countries to have, you know, to share the same currency.
0: Right.
1: What could be done, rather, is monetary cooperation. That means that we have a common payment and settlement system, because if the goal is to facilitate trade between African countries, we could have a common payment system that would allow African countries to trade between themselves and beyond ECOWAS without using the dollar and the euros. That's possible. And we could have also some ways of, you know, centralizing for our foreign exchange, etc. Those things we could do. That means that everything
0: right.
1: that we are trying to do with monetary unification, we could achieve that through, you know, mechanisms of monetary cooperation. But that has not been, you know, the way taken. And that's why every time they would postpone it.
0: Yeah, I want to step in there, because I want to ask the same question to Dr. Hughes. Dr. Ndongo says, is it feasible that the region can have a single currency? Is it feasible that the region can have a single currency?
2: It is feasible if there is the will. All right, the issue here is the will. If we are advocating for borderless Africa, we are saying that the border should be open for everybody to move. The coming of AFTA, all right, these are all significant push to ensure that we have a single currency, a united Africa. That's what we are looking for. And remember, the late president of Libya started an initiative like this, a united Africa, where we can ease not just the movement of persons, but equally the movement of goods.
0: Mm-hmm.
2: And these can only be visible when we have a unified currency. I think it's very visible if the will is there. Like you mentioned, Dr. Ndongo talked about the challenge of geopolitical will, because each country, I insist, each country has its own political agenda. And remember, we are not colonized by the same colonial masters. And so at every point in time, we will still have to look back at what the colonial masters earmarked for Africa. And that is the major challenge, the lack of a political will. But if the economic will is there, I think there is a possibility.
0: Right. So, Dr. Ndongo, you know, Francophone countries, from what I hear from you, want currency sovereignty. Anglophone countries want monetary stability to tackle inflation. Does the ECO guarantee both sides their wishes?
1: The ECO is a chimera. It will never happen. It will never happen. Because

0: In fact, you see, you look at ECOWAS, there are three countries that remove themselves from ECOWAS: Mali, Burkina, and Niger. Cabo Verde never said that it wanted to be part of the ECOWAS, of the ECOWAS single transport, never. And Liberia said, we are going to observe things. So that means that you are stuck with some Anglophone countries like Ghana, Nigeria, etc., which have their own sets of problems. And you have CFA-friend countries that say, oh, we are not interested in being part of that because you cannot handle inflation, etc. You are not serious with your currency. That's what they will tell the Anglophones. And the Anglophone will tell them, you have a colonial currency. So they have been postponing this project for 40 years, at least 4 decades, since 1983. So there is no way this could happen. No way this could happen. So I think we should be pragmatic and say that, oh, how could we leverage monetary cooperation so that we could address, the challenges we have in terms of, trading between ourselves in our own currencies, and also, limiting the our exposure to, financial dependency. And those mechanisms exist, and we could, put them in place in 2 years, at the continental level. So I would say that the ECOWAS single currency project is a pure waste of time.
1: So, Dr. Anim, I want your response to that. Is this a pure waste of time? What does the ECO mean for countries with their own national currencies and central banks, and those that use the CFA on the other hand?
2: We shouldn't say that it is not feasible. To me, I see it as a myth. And that is how we were controlled over the period. If you look at our economic and political history, post-colonial era, the language and the conversation is that we are unable to do A, B, C, D, and they give us reasons for that. And to me, that is a myth. It's a psychological game of controlling us in this part of the world. Countries that have developed, like China as emerging, even Japan, most of the things were as a result of try and error and then learning from the process and improving. And this is how we should start thinking as a continent. We should start thinking as a block. We will not be able, even now, even in the United States and even in Europe, no condition is ever perfect over there. Dr. Bongo mentioned that we need to have a payment system, which I agree with him. What I know is that currently there's what we call PAS, Pan-African Payment Systems of Ground. The head office is in Cairo, Egypt. Let's intensify that particular project. Let's infuse it into the whole economic model of ECO. And that is the way to go. As we sit now, if you are using what we call in short, the PAS, that's the Pan-African Payment System, and I'm transacting the business, and my partner is in Egypt or Morocco, and all that I need to do is to use the CD to make the payment, and the person gets it in this currency over there. It is something that is on the ground and is working. I had an opportunity of engaging PAS in the on the program that we have organized, and I think this has positive signs on the ground that we need to take advantage of and activate it. But if we keep on telling ourselves and believing the narrative that we are unable to do it because of ABC, yeah, the problems are there. They will never leave us today. We know that we understand the geopolitical reason, what the powers that be are doing to keep Africa at its current state, not to grow and develop. With this mindset, you are able to push. With this mindset, you are able to have the political will to be able to learn from the process and then drive that agenda.
1: Gentlemen, we are going to take a short break on that note. When we return, we'll continue our discussion on ECOWAS's roadmap to a single currency and explore what it could mean for the future of West Africa. To stay with us.

0: Welcome back to Talk Africa. Let's continue with our discussion. Still with me, Dr. Daniel Amateye Anim, Dr. Ndongo Sambasila, and Dr. Pippi Hughes. Dr. Hughes, before we talk about the ECHO itself, I want to come back first to the CEFA, because you've mentioned this and at length on the program. Could you explain how the CEFA franc works? What does it mean in practical terms that the currency is pegged to the euro?
1: I think that the CEFA, many consider it as a colonial currency, and that is why there are some advocates or researchers, you know, policy analysts that believe that the continuous use of the CFA in Cameroon and in most Francophone countries is tax

neocolonialism. But you understand that the CFA is a currency that was introduced by France to ease commercial transactions with the colonial masters. And as it evolved, each of these countries that use the CFA, like I mentioned earlier, have to deposit.

0: at a particular level, a practical example of economic stability out of the dollar. So I think that moving away from the CFA and entering into the ECO, I still want to believe, after a lot of research and a lot of work has been done on the ground, I think this is the time for us to keep out of this French new colonial method and try to see how we can adopt an African perspective.
1: Dr. Ndongo, you know, there is a lot of geopolitics that has come along between the Francophonie and the Anglophones. How can Anglophone and Francophone leaders, though, build a unified eco-currency when Anglophones view France's silence guarantee as a neo-colonial backdrop?
2: We should stop thinking about a chimera. The ECO is chimera for 40 years, for at least 40 years. The ECO will not happen. What we should do, Raz, is to think how we could address our pressing challenges. You see, why France say that we should have this back to the euro? It's a political imposition by France, because France say that if you want to have my guarantee, you have to peg to the euro. But it's not our interest to peg to the euro. Why? Because you should not look at the geography of trade, but at the currency of trade. For most, CFA franc using countries, at least 80% of their external trade is invoiced in currencies other than the euro. You take Central African countries, most of their trade is invoiced in US dollar because they are exporting oil. Over the world, there is no country that has pegged its currency to the euro, no oil exporting country. Why are we doing this insanity? Because it's a political imposition by France. And what is the consequence of that? The consequence of that, that whenever the euro appreciates against the US dollar, we lack competitiveness. Especially, we could see that in the agricultural sector. And at the macroeconomic level, you would see that we have been, the CFA franc using countries are running external deficits for at least 6 decades, external deficits of 6 decades. Now, when you have external deficits during 6 decades and you defend a peg, what is the meaning of that? That means that you have to be in a permanent state of indebtedness in foreign currency to service your external deficits and maintain the peg against the euro. So that means that for CFA franc countries, it is normal to be in a system of internalized debt trap. Every 20 years, you should be in a debt crisis. And that's what is happening now in countries like Senegal. And that explains that they would never be able to fulfill, the criteria required to be part of the future eco zone. You see, so if you look at the statistics, you will see that there have been at least 600 loans by the IMF to the Africa continent, including North Africa. And you will see that at least a third of those loans went to CFA franc using countries. Why? Because they are in a system of institutionalized, debt trapped in foreign currency. So that is the system we have, and we have to break up from that system. We should think of practical things that are possible, but not waste our time on a chimera. The ECO is a chimera, and even if it was feasible, it would be just a new name for the Nigerian currency, and it would not work for the African continent. We should think in terms of monetary cooperation, not monetary unification.
1: Right. So let's get your final thoughts, gentlemen, and look for those practical solutions that Dr. Ndongo has alluded to. And let me start off with you, Dr. Hughes. Looking ahead, what would be the biggest economic advantage if the ECO is successfully introduced? And what are likely to be the biggest short-term challenges for governments, business, and ordinary citizens during the transition to a common currency? First to you, Dr. Hughes.
0: I think if we are the ECO is finally realized, come 2027, and even if we are unable to get it by 2030, we should have it. If it finally come, it will be a booster to African continent, to be a booster to our commercial transaction. It's going to boost our trade within ourselves. The major obstacle with the ECO, I want to say, is because as of now, it is presumably that it will be pegged to the euro. The advocacy that it should be paid to the euro. But the major challenge will be how can all African countries adopt that ECO. And so I think that the vision that has been adopted now, that all of us cannot move at the same pace, let us kickstart. We can only identify more challenges if we start. If we keep on complaining and identifying the errors, we're not going to proceed. So let us proceed. And as we move, before a child begins to walk, the child has to crawl.

0: The child crawls, then the child stands, then the child walks, then the child runs. So we, it is a process. We have been crawling, let us stand. Once we stand, we'll start walking. And once we start walking, we'll start running. And if we run, we are going to fall. But once we fall, we should be able to rise up and continue running. Thank you.
1: Right, Dr. Ndongo?
2: That is the type of mistake that the Europeans did, and they call it that falling forward. Because when they launched their euro currency, they said, oh, we are going to fall because we are just working on 1 foot, you know, monetary unification without the fiscal pillar. So we are going to fall. And when we come back, when we stand again, we'll be standing with the federal Europe. And that did not happen. So that means that if we are to create mechanism of integrating the continent, we should learn from history. And we have not been doing that. We are just trying to mimic the Europeans and to do their mistakes. And this African people should not accept, because there are many, many things we could do to improve trade within the continent. And the goal of currency integration should not be just about trade. It's most about power. We are more powerful. We could finance ourselves, our economic development. That should be the goal. Because there are many instances. You look at Central Africa, they use the same currency for 8 decades. And the trade between them is not 2% of their total external trade, you see. So having a currency does not guarantee that you are going to trade more. What you need is production. And production should be associated with industrial policies. And industrial policies should be associated with credit policies. If you don't have your own currency, if you don't have your own banking system, you can have credit policy, you could have industrial policy. So you could not expand trade within Africa. So we have to start from the first basic realities and try to, you know, have mechanism of monetary cooperation. But talking about a chimera does not make Africa, you know, move forward.
1: Dr. Anim, you have the final word.
3: I believe strongly that we need to have a positive mindset, the possibility mindset. It is only when you have the possibility mindset and you are optimistic that a project is feasible, then you begin to ask the question, how do I do it right? But if right from the beginning you say, oh, it is not feasible, you've blocked every opportunity, every possibility of getting it done. So we should be thinking in that particular perspective, and also learning from history and learning from other models, and develop and fashion our own model that is suitable to the African situation, and so that at the end of the day, it will serve the better purpose. So I believe that nothing under the sun is undoable. It is feasible. Let's believe in ourselves. And let's put the models right and let's execute it. And then it will definitely happen for the benefit of all the citizens.
1: All right, gentlemen, thank you all very much for such a lively discussion. That's all we have time for on this edition of Talk Africa. A big thank you to our guests, Dr. Daniel Amateye Anim, Chief Economist at the Policy Initiatives for Economic Development, Dr. Ndongo Sambasila, Africa Regional Director of the International Development Economics Associates, and Dr. P.P. Hughes, Policy Analyst at the Governance and Democracy Division of the Nkafu Policy Institute. 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To join us again next week for more Talk Africa. From me, Beatrice Marshall, and the team here in Nairobi, until next time, bye-bye.

Iran calls Donald Trump's latest claims nothing but a new lie. The U.S. president says he's called off an attack at Tehran's request. Another sharp U-turn after a threatening, devastating new strike. Greece, now the epicenter of Europe's wildfire crisis. Two firefighting helicopters collide and crash, battling raging inferno. And later, one of China's best-known orchestras brings the sounds of ancient China to audiences across Brazil. Hello, everyone, and thank you for joining us. I'm Asiye Namdar in Washington. Iran is rejecting President Donald Trump's claims that Tehran asked them to call off planned strikes. Trump says he did.

0: decided to hold off, provided a deal is reached rapidly after a request by Iran and countries in the region. It marks yet another reversal after previous threats of military action against Iran. CGTN's Sepher Saremi is in Tehran.
1: Iran has rejected President Donald Trump's account of the latest developments while stressing that the country remains prepared for any possible military confrontation. Iranian military sources have denied Trump's claim that Tehran asked Washington to call off the strikes, describing his remarks as a new lie and an attempt to pressure the countries in the region. They say Iran's armed forces remain at the highest level of readiness. Iran's acting defense minister, Majid Ibn al-Raza, has also said Tehran considers every threat from its adversaries to be real and credible, even when it may be part of psychological warfare. He said Iran would not be caught off guard or remain passive and would respond by strengthening its military readiness, deterrence, and defense capabilities. Here on the ground, however, many Iranians appear increasingly tired of the repeated cycle of escalation followed by diplomacy. After years of military threats, sanctions, and uncertainty, public fatigue seems to be growing, particularly as economic pressure continues to intensify. For many people, their immediate concerns remain inflation, livelihoods, and the rising cost of living. Sepher Saremi, CGTN, Tehran.
0: For more, let's bring in Wolfgang Postei, an independent security and policy analyst, and he joins us from Vienna. Wolfgang, welcome to the program. We've certainly seen this pattern before. President Trump threatening to hit Iran hard with dire warnings. Back in March, he threatened to obliterate power plants, then extended the deadline 2 days later. In April, he said a whole civilization will die. Then he announced a two-week ceasefire just hours later. We go to May. He said Iran better get moving fast, then canceled a planned military attack the next day. In June, he threatened to hit Iran very hard and seize Hark Island, then canceled strikes the same day. At this point, you have to wonder if the Iranians are taking anything he says seriously, and how much does all the back and forth, Wolfgang, risk undermining U.S. credibility?
2: I would say we should not take each and every statement of the U.S. president literally. It is important to understand that with his statements, he contributes to information warfare. He contributes to psychological operations. And this is part of the overall strategy. He wants to keep Iran in uncertainty. And of course, also this is part of his own personality. Let me explain. The U.S. strategy uses all kinds of the instruments of state power. This is the informational instrument, as I've just explained before, but that's not only about President Trump. This is the economic instrument, which is the sharpest tool. This is about the sanctions and the blockade. And this is probably what hurts Iran most and is certainly the most efficient one. But this instrument works only if it is supported by the military instrument. And the military instrument shall not only enforce the maritime blockade, it shall also decrease Iran's own capabilities to attack ships at the Strait of Hormuz. Will they be able to secure a safe passage of the ships through the strait? Certainly not. But what they can do and what the U.S. is doing, they are retaliating in the case Iran is attacking ships. So I would say it's important to understand that all these instruments of state power, including also at times diplomacy, are working together.
0: I guess I'm not sure if I understand. Are you saying this is a strategy that is working for the United States right now?
2: This is a matter, this is a clash of wills. We will see who is at the end the stronger one. Is it Iran or is it the United States? Let me be clear. For President Trump, an agreement that ends in a humiliating and some kind of a humiliating defeat for the United States is certainly out of question. Before, especially before the elections, the midterm elections. So he will certainly rather continue a low-level war before accepting defeat. Will this change thereafter? That's a good question. The Democratic Party that will probably at least take over one of the two chambers has also understood, while they disagree with the way President Trump is handling the war, they have understood that in Iran, dominating the Middle East, a nuclear-armed Iran, is certainly not what is furthering the American

0: interest. On the other side, the question is, through the blockade, Iran is losing about $200 to $250 million US dollars per day. How long can they sustain this? But, so it's a clash of wills. We will see.
1: All right. Well, let's go over what Donald Trump said in his latest social media post. He said he had been asked by Iran and other countries in the Middle East to hold off on any attack as the perimeters, and we assume he means parameters of a deal, had been agreed. Iran is disputing this, says it never asked the United States to hold off on any strike on Iran. At this point, Wolfgang, putting behind us the psychology and the strategy, where do the two sides go on from here?
0: Actually, President Trump is not only talking to Iran, he's not only talking to the West, he's also talking to his own voters in the United States. And for them, he want to be the strong man. So you always need to understand.
1: Wait, hold on. But Wolfgang, you have to understand this war is incredibly unpopular here in the United States.
0: Yes.
1: People are paying a lot more at the gas pump. Inflation is staggering. So this is not a popular war here. And you would think President Trump, with midterms being around the corner, with the gas price being so high, he would want this mess to come to a quick resolution. And that is not happening.
0: Yes, he wants to have a resolution, but not a resolution which is humiliating, which is a defeat to the United States. So if there is a low-scale war, this is certainly better for him, for the Republicans in the before the upcoming elections, than if he is defeated by Iran. And this is actually what his strategy has what his strategy is pursuing. And in the long run, I would say the U.S. has the better cards.
1: Most analysts I've talked to have told me that they think Iran is winning this war. What do you think?
0: Well, it's, as I said, it's a clash of wills. Who is able to sustain its strategy in the long term? Is it the United States or is it Iran? In the United States, the center of gravity is certainly, let's say, the acceptance or the tolerance of Congress for President Trump's war. In Iran, this is different. In Iran, this is the sustainment of the economy. If the economy breaks down even more, this undermines the stability of the regime in Iran. And this is certainly an issue. But let me stress, this is also of significance for the wider world. As we all have realized, as you just mentioned, through the high energy prices, the global economy is getting increasingly troubles. And this is certainly not in the interest of the Europeans. This is certainly not in the interest of China. So from my point of view, all these powers should work together to find a solution for this quagmire at the Arab Gulf. And this outcome certainly cannot be a nuclear-armed Iran. And this cannot be an Iran dominating and controlling the strait and asking for tolls at will.
1: All right, we're going to leave it there. Wolfgang, thank you very much. Well, Israel says it has serious security concerns about a proposed disarmament deal with Hamas, the government's first public comment since U.S. President Donald Trump announced a plan. It calls for Hamas to disarm in exchange for a full Israeli military withdrawal. Trump called it a breakthrough in implementing the 20-point ceasefire signed last year. Now, Israeli airstrikes hit Gaza for a second straight day Sunday. At least 15 Palestinians were killed, the biggest daily death toll in weeks. Israeli warplanes bombed multiple areas, ranging from Gaza City in the north to Khan Yunis in the south. Meanwhile, violence by Israeli settlers in the West Bank has reached record highs. The situation has gotten especially bad since last month's deadly clashes south of Nablus, where four Palestinians and two Israeli soldiers were killed. Palestinian homes and mosques have been torched, roads blocked, and entire communities forced from their homes. Israeli military operations have also displaced thousands of Palestinians from refugee camps. Francesca Maria Lorenzini spoke to one family experiencing the pain firsthand.
2: For the first time since being forced from Jenin refugee camp, Ashraf is packing up his family's life once again. This time, they are moving just a few blocks away. Rent has become too expensive. Like thousands of Palestinians displaced from the camp, the family has no permanent home.
3: We expected to leave the camp due to the military incursion, thinking we'd be away for

0: week or 10 days and then return. I never imagined we'd still be displaced after a year or more. We keep being forced from one area to another. Can you imagine? This isn't a normal life. It's like a slow death.
1: Ashraf and his family first fled the Jenin refugee camp last year during an Israeli military operation. What was initially framed by Israel as an operation targeting local Palestinian armed groups quickly turned into full military control. The camp had been home to generations of Palestinian refugees since the 1948 Arab-Israeli War. Now, much of it stands empty. With Ashraf unable to resume full-time work as a mechanic, 11 family members are living together, pulling whatever money they can scrape together. Among them is Ashraf's daughter, Madeline, who is trying to rebuild a life away from the camp.
2: Life changed a lot. In the camp, our home was a place where everyone gathered. After we left the camp, we had to pay rent, and it became difficult just to keep a home. There was so much pressure because everyone from the camp had been forced out of their homes.
1: Madeline's husband was killed 3 years ago by the Israeli military while she was pregnant with their first child. She is now raising their children and supporting the family on her own. Since the launch of Israel's Operation Iron Wall last year, military operations in the northern West Bank have caused one of the largest displacement crises in the area in decades. Those displaced include nearly all of the 20,000 residents of the Jenin refugee camp behind me. Many of them are still living in nearby towns and villages, uncertain if they will ever be able to return. For families like Ashraf's, displacement has become a way of life.
0: To this day, no one has asked about us, no one has seen us, and no one has cared about us. We are constantly being displaced.
1: Francesca Maria Lorenzini, CGTN, Jenin, West Bank.
3: Still ahead, the battle against wildfires in Greece gets more dire. Flames spread near the capital, and a deadly air collision claims the lives of firefighters battling the flames.
4: You might think you are better informed in an information age. 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And data poverty shuts out many. We at CGTN are committed to transcending the information gap and the digital divide. 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
3: Two firefighters in Greece are dead after their helicopters crashed while battling a massive wildfire Sunday. They were fighting a fire that destroyed more than 100 homes near Athens. One chopper burst into flames, killing the crew. The other was able to land, and its crew was rescued. Across Europe, wildfires have devastated communities fueled by record-breaking heat and a prolonged drought. William Denslow takes us behind the scenes as the European Union's crisis response team tackles the crisis.
5: An unprecedented level of destruction. French firefighters near Bordeaux continue to do battle with a blaze that scorched over 40,000 hectares of land. That's four times the size of Paris. Help has been arriving. The European Union has provided more than 10 planes and helicopters with the promise of more resources if needed.
6: France was dealing with another fires in different areas of the country, especially in the southeast. For this reason, the area capacity of France was involved in other fires.
5: The European Union's emergency response gathers resources from across the bloc's 27 member states, as well as 10 partnering nations. Mapping from the Copernicus satellite service is also helping crews on the ground. It's an operation orchestrated here in Brussels. Faced with multiple wildfires across the continent, officials tell me a quick recovery of resources is vital to be ready for the next crisis.
6: The resources is not coming for the town beside, it's coming for another continent. Then takes time to prepare all the crew, to prepare all the aerial resources to be deployed. And for this reason, it takes at least one day.
5: But resources are under increasing strain. Roughly 1,200 fires have been reported across Europe so far this year. Officials say that's twice as many compared to the annual average. Wildfires have scorched more than 250,000 hectares of land this year. That's about the size of Luxembourg. EU officials say they must adapt quicker to keep pace with a changing climate. The current fires raging in southwest France have gotten to the gates of Bordeaux, according to the city's mayor. EU officials tell me dealing with such fires so close to major urban areas has presented fresh challenges.
7: If you need to combine to protecting people, thinking about the evacuations plans, thinking about looking how the emission of CO2 can affect this. So this is something that is new and definitely something that we will be looking at this, how to better prepare for the next season.
5: Europe is warming faster than any other continent, with wildfires only expected to intensify. Those tasked with coordinating the response are feeling the heat. William Denslow, CGTN, Brussels.
3: A rising death toll in the Spanish territory of Ceuta, bordering Morocco. More bodies of drowned migrants recovered by the Coast Guard. At least 72 people have now died days after some 50,000 migrants rushed to cross into the Spanish enclave. Most have since returned to Morocco after Spanish troops were deployed. CGTN's Ken Brown reports how far-right politicians are responding in the aftermath.
8: A standoff in Ceuta. Well, moments of real tension here on the streets of Ceuta. The presence of Núcleo Nacional, a neo-Nazi group, and other extreme right leaders caused a mobilization through social media of many Ceutans and Moroccans opposing their political standpoint. Avise Perez is a far-right politician, a member of the European Parliament, and he's trapped in this cafe in central Ceuta. He's been accused of spreading racist, xenophobic and anti-Islamic views.
9: They have come to propagate their hate speech in our city. They are against the Muslim citizens of Ceuta.
8: With emotions high, the police escort from the cafe turned into a chaotic scene. Perez chased through the streets as the police struggled to maintain order.
10: The streets of conflict here in Ceuta, you can see behind me. That is Alvise Perez. He is the creator of the Se Acabó La Fiesta party. It means the party's over. He managed to win the votes to get in to the European Parliament. Alvise Perez is here in Ceuta. People are screaming around me. They are saying that he is only here to create trouble, to use the crisis, the migratory crisis, for his own political gain. They're telling him to get out of here. He needs a police escort to get out of here.
8: Eventually, he had to be escorted from the city in an armored police vehicle as protesters cheered. We heard differing opinions on the street.
11: He came here for nothing, for a photo op for his political campaign, and he is off again.
12: He came with a certain political ideology to support people with everything that's happening in the city, and he's been impeded from doing that. There was a boycott shared on social media, particularly among Muslim groups, and from what I read, they even aimed to injure him.
8: On Sunday, the leader of Spain's far-right Vox party also showed up in Ceuta.
13: The person responsible for this is Pedro Sanchez, but he shares that responsibility with Morocco. This is an invasion.
8: A migration and humanitarian crisis that's become a political crisis, revealing a deepening political divide.
3: Sustainable cities is one of UN Sustainable Development Goals. For more on how cities can be better designed, UN insiders Elaine Reyes sat down with Ana Claudia Rosbach, Executive Director of UN Habitat.
14: Can you talk to us about how climate and climate change is impacting what you're trying to do? I mean, we're seeing climate disasters destroying homes and communities around the world. We keep hearing about it's the hottest summer. Every summer now is the hottest summer on record. Do you Is the global housing system prepared for the realities of climate change?
1: Not yet. And this is an additional challenge that is now more intense compared to 10 years ago when we approved the new urban agenda. The evidence and the data is clear. Cities are on the front line. They are responsible for 70% of the emissions. The built environment, 40%. They are highly responsible for energy.

0: consumption, and you talk about heat, you know, we need to cool the houses. So there are many, many challenges that today we see more clear, let's say so. And informal settlements, they are the ones that are first affected by the disasters. If you have a flooding, if you have a landslide, right, or earthquake, they are the first affected. In terms of heatings, we have data that first of all, comparing the heat in cities vis-à-vis rural areas, you know, cities are hotter than rural areas, and then within the cities, there is a big, you know, there's injustice because informal settlements, Rio, for example, we're talking about in Brazil, in the slums, the temperature can be 8 degrees Celsius higher than in the rest of the city. So you have the social spatial injustice that are happening in cities. So we have to overcome and we have to be aware of that. So we need to rebuild cities. We need to reinvent cities to address the global housing crisis. And we have to make it in a way that is environmentally friendly and sustainable. We do have technology for that. We still have to close the gap between affordability and sustainability. Sometimes the entry point is more expensive, but the maintenance is okay. We have to be very mindful about the materials that we use, the location. We cannot, I spoke before about land consumption, we cannot keep the sprawling rhythm that we had in the past. We have to contain cities, and therefore we have to look at balanced densification. We have to go up, but in a way that is balanced, in a way that is also enabling, you know, the expansion of green and blue water surfaces in cities, because these are all nature-based solutions, let's say, so that helps us to address the climate challenge that we face.
1: 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Coming up, a musical journey spanning two continents, one of China's leading orchestras kicks off its first tour in Brazil. We'll show you how music is bringing the two nations closer together.
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1: One of China's leading orchestras has launched its first tour of Brazil. The Shanghai Chinese Orchestra is performing a program called The Colors of China in six Brazilian cities. Lucrecio Franco reports from Rio de Janeiro.
10: Their shapes and their sounds may seem strange to many in the audience. Thousand-year-old Chinese instrument designs playing alongside contemporary electronics in the Sala Cecilia Meirelles Theater in Rio de Janeiro. Some of China's oldest musical traditions reimagined for the modern stage. mixing quiet melodies with unfamiliar sounds and vibrant costumes. The Shanghai Chinese Orchestra was full of surprises.
11: I'm playing electronic and rock music with the Suona because this performance brings youthful and modern energy, incorporating AI. We hope we are bringing something new and refreshing to the Brazilian audience.
10: Founded in 1952, the orchestra is one of China's leading ensembles. Its Brazilian tour debut of The Colors of China draws on classical Chinese poetry, philosophy, and Chinese color symbolism across 9 original works.
12: Other kind of artistic groups.
10: Production organizer Stefan Dalsberg says the performance is designed to connect the past with the present.
12: They can blend the artistic features with the ancient and with their tradition. So it's a blend of tradition and modernity through music and through arts.
10: That contemporary approach has taken the orchestra far beyond China's borders. Internationally acclaimed for decades, this orchestra has been bringing China's rich musical heritage to major centers across the world, including Berlin, Paris, and Washington, D.C. This latest performance premiered at the Shanghai Spring International Music Festival in 2024 and has become one of the orchestra's signature productions. After the tour in Rio, the production continues with performances in 5 other Brazilian cities. Lucrecia Franco, CGTN, Rio de Janeiro.
1: And that's the world today. Thank you for watching. I'm Asiye Namdar in Washington.

0: This is a city without comparison in China, even the world. It's Jingdezhen, China's porcelain capital. Born of porcelain and thriving thanks to porcelain, this is a city that has relied on a single handicraft industry for thousands of years. It is also where the fusion of clay and fire has created countless breathtaking works of art.
1: I 烙下了陶瓷手艺人这个烙印。

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1: 景德镇最大的就是它是个包容的城市，它给了很多人他想要的温度。文学是我们所有设计的根与魂。

0: 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They bear witness to the city's 2,000 years of ceramic making, during which time it was designated as an imperial kiln for over six centuries. Hao Guojiang is the head of the restoration department at the Jingdezhen Imperial Kiln Institute.
1: The
0: innovation happens in the adjacent room. Hao Guojiang's colleague, Gongshang Kaiyuan, leads us to some other young people already at work, using digital scanning to reconstruct the past.
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1: 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The Sun family's work centers on these abstract blocks of color, a technique that takes decades to master.

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1: A machine can replicate a form, but it cannot mimic the imperfections of the human touch. It is this human element that connects generations. Today, a new group of makers is descending on the city, using tools the old masters could never have imagined.
2: My name is Michael May. I come from Oklahoma in the United States of America. I moved here to Jingdezhen 1 year ago. I moved here because Jingdezhen is knownfor ceramic pottery and ceramic arts. So I think it's a good idea to try to come here to start my business. I never really liked it very much, actually, before. I didn't find it, like, interesting. But then once I started to learn 3D printing and how the machine works, I became more interested into it. And I wanted to kind of mix the styles, because the 3D printing is a very new technique, and the traditional techniques that I learned were very, very old from Korea. So I thought it would be a good idea to try to find a way to bring them together someday.

at the university. I was studying music and music recording, and I took some painting classes, and then I kind of just, I liked the more hands-on approach with the painting. And so then after I did the painting, I took a ceramics class, and I began to paint on the ceramics. When I graduated, I bought a 3D printer to start 3D printing some tools. And then it eventually, somehow, I started to get into clay 3D printing. Before, maybe I was

0: doing something that was a little less, you know, more free and, you know, careless in the design, kind of letting the clay do what it wants. But now I really think about my design and I sketch my design like in computer, animate my design, and I really try to figure out how to make it more functional and how the user use it more freely and comfortably. So I think that's like the biggest take. And with my machines, I also want to not get rid of like traditional ideas or traditional designs or anything. I want to somehow maybe incorporate them as well. Like in Jing De Jin, we have the blue and white. So finding a way to mix the blue cobalt pigment with the clay, so as it prints, you can get interesting textures. So it's not so much as like replacing the idea of traditional or just completely like reinventing it. I'm kind of just trying to further adapt it to my machines and always try to keep the traditional feeling with my works. My plan is to stay in Jing De Jin, and I want to go to the Jing De Jin University for my PhD doctoral program. And my new machine that I built is a painting machine. I can do the underglaze and the overglaze, or I want to develop more also on the overglaze. So that's why I decided to go to study with some of the professors there, because they can help me and guide me in learning the techniques, but also how to adapt them to a machine that's never had to use these techniques before.
1: Here, computer code is introduced to a 1,000-year-old cobalt pigment, testing the boundaries of traditional design. While some use precise data to reconstruct ancient crafts, others come to Jing De Jin looking for an escape, using the slow pace of the workshop to counter the noise of modern life.

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1: This, perhaps, is the secret of 景德镇. Through centuries of transition, this place continues to accommodate different languages, technologiesand lives. It is the survival code of a city and of a craft that transcends time.

0: Iran calls Donald Trump's latest claims nothing but a new lie. The U.S. president says he's called off an attack at Tehran's request. Another sharp U-turn after a threatening, devastating new strike. Greece, now the epicenter of Europe's wildfire crisis. Two firefighting helicopters collide and crash, battling the raging inferno. And later, one of China's best-known orchestras brings the sounds of ancient China to audiences across Brazil. Hello, everyone, and thank you for joining us. I'm Asiye Namdar in Washington. Iran is rejecting President Donald Trump's claims that it asked him to call off planned strikes. Trump says he decided to hold off, provided a deal is reached rapidly after a request by Iran and countries in the region. It marks yet another reversal after previous threats of military action against Iran. CGTN's Sepehr Saremi is in Tehran.
1: Iran has rejected President Donald Trump's account of the latest developments while stressing that the country remains prepared for any possible military confrontation. Iranian military sources have denied Trump's claim that Tehran asked

0: Washington to call off the strikes, describing his remarks as a new lie and an attempt to pressure the countries in the region. They say Iran's armed forces remain at the highest level of readiness. Iran's acting defense minister, Majid Ibn al-Raza, has also said Tehran considers every threat from its adversaries to be real and credible, even when it may be part of psychological warfare. He said Iran would not be caught off guard or remain passive and would respond by strengthening its military readiness, deterrence, and defense capabilities. Here on the ground, however, many Iranians appear increasingly tired of the repeated cycle of escalation followed by diplomacy. After years of military threats, sanctions, and uncertainty, public fatigue seems to be growing, particularly as economic pressure continues to intensify. For many people, their immediate concerns remain inflation, livelihoods, and the rising cost of living. Sepher Sadami, CGTN, Tehran.
1: Israel says it has serious security concerns about a proposed disarmament deal with Hamas, the government's first public comment since U.S. President Donald Trump announced a plan. It calls for Hamas to disarm in exchange for a full Israeli military withdrawal. Trump called it a breakthrough in implementing the 20-point ceasefire signed last year. Meanwhile, Israeli airstrikes hit Gaza for a second straight day Sunday. At least 15 Palestinians were killed, the biggest daily death toll in weeks. Israeli warplanes bombed multiple areas, ranging from Gaza City in the north to Khan Yunis in the south. Meanwhile, violence by Israeli settlers in the West Bank has reached record highs. The situation has gotten especially bad since last month's deadly clashes south of Nablus, where four Palestinians and two Israeli soldiers were killed. Palestinian homes and mosques have been torched, roads blocked, entire communities forced from their homes. Israeli military operations have also displaced thousands of Palestinians from refugee camps. Francesca Maria Lorenzini spoke to one family experiencing the pain firsthand.
2: For the first time since being forced from Jenin refugee camp, Ashraf is packing up his family's life once again. This time, they are moving just a few blocks away. Rent has become too expensive. Like thousands of Palestinians displaced from the camp, the family has no permanent home.
3: We expected to leave the camp due to the military incursion, thinking we'd be away for a week or 10 days and then return. I never imagined we'd still be displaced after a year or more. We keep being forced from one area to another. Can you imagine? This isn't a normal life. It's like a slow death.
2: Ashraf and his family first fled the Jenin refugee camp last year during an Israeli military operation. What was initially framed by Israel as an operation targeting local Palestinian armed groups quickly turned into full military control. The camp had been home to generations of Palestinian refugees since the 1948 Arab-Israeli War. Now, much of it stands empty. With Ashraf unable to resume full-time work as a mechanic, 11 family members are living together, pulling whatever money they can scrape together. Among them is Ashraf's daughter, Madeline, who is trying to rebuild a life away from the camp.
4: Life changed a lot. In the camp, our home was a place where everyone gathered. After we left the camp, we had to pay rent, and it became difficult just to keep a home. There was so much pressure because everyone from the camp had been forced out of their homes.
2: Madeline's husband was killed 3 years ago by the Israeli military while she was pregnant with their first child. She is now raising their children and supporting the family on her own.
5: Since the launch of Israel's Operation Iron Wall last year, military operations in the northern West Bank have caused one of the largest displacement crises in the area in decades. Those displaced include nearly all of the 20,000 residents of the Jenin refugee camp behind me. Many of them are still living in nearby towns and villages, uncertain if they will ever be able to return.
2: For families like Ashraf's, displacement has become a way of life.
3: To this day, No one has asked about us, no one has seen us, and no one has cared about us. We are constantly being displaced.
2: Francesca Maria Lorenzini, CGTN, Jenin, West Bank.
1: At least 5 people are dead, dozens missing after a ferry caught fire off the coast of Indonesia. It was carrying 271 passengers and crew when the fire broke out. Rescuers were able to reach 225. It's not clear how the fire started. A rising death toll in the Spanish territory of Ceuta bordering Morocco. More bodies of drowned migrants recovered by the Coast Guard. At least 72 people have now died days after some 50,000 migrants rushed across into the Spanish enclave. Most have since returned to Morocco after Spanish troops were deployed. CGTN's Ken Brown reports on how far-right politicians are responding in the aftermath.
6: A standoff in Ceuta. Well, moments of real tension here on the streets of Ceuta. The presence of Núcleo Nacional, a neo-Nazi group, and other extreme right leaders caused a mobilization through social media of many Ceutans and Moroccans opposing their political standpoint. Avisa Perez is a far-right politician, a member of the European Parliament, and he's trapped in this cafe in central Ceuta. He's been accused of spreading racist, xenophobic, and anti-Islamic views.
7: They have come to propagate their hate speech in our city. They're against the Muslim citizens of Ceuta.
6: With emotions high, the police escort from the cafe turned into a chaotic scene. Perez chased through the streets as the police struggled to maintain order.
8: The streets of conflict here in Ceuta, you can see behind me. That is Alvise Perez. He is the creator of the Se Acabó la Fiesta party. It means the party's over. He managed to win the votes to get in to the European Parliament. Alvise Perez is here in Ceuta. People are screaming around me. They are saying that he is only here to create trouble, to use the crisis, the migratory crisis, for his own political gain. They're telling him to get out of here. He needs a police escort to get out of here.
6: Eventually, he had to be escorted from the city in an armored police vehicle as protesters cheered. We heard differing opinions on the street.
9: He came here for nothing, for a photo op for his political campaign, and he is off again.
10: He came with a certain political ideology to support people with everything that's happening in the city, and he's been impeded from doing that. There was a boycott shared on social media, particularly among Muslim groups, and from what I read, they even aimed to injure him.
6: On Sunday, the leader of Spain's far-right Vox party also showed up in Ceuta.
11: The person responsible for this is Pedro Sanchez, but he shares our responsibility with Morocco. This is an invasion.
6: A migration and humanitarian crisis that's become a political crisis, revealing a deepening political divide.
1: So ahead, the battle against wildfires in Greece gets more dire. Flames spread near the capital, and a deadly air collision claims the lives of firefighters.
12: Ever wondered what's the difference between a bear and a bull market? Where are the cash cows? And who are the lame ducks? And what exactly are black swans? Grey rhinos? And unicorn companies? Make sense of it all with Global Business, only on CGTN.

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0: Wildfires have forced the evacuation of thousands of homes in the U.S. state of Washington. They have spread across more than 100,000 hectares near the city of Spokane. A statewide emergency has been declared. So far, no reports of injuries or major damage. Two firefighters in Greece are dead after their helicopters crashed while battling a massive wildfire on Sunday. They were fighting a fire that destroyed more than 100 homes near Athens. One chopper burst into flames, killing its crew. The other was able to land, and its crew was rescued. Across Europe, wildfires have devastated communities, fueled by a record-breaking heat and prolonged drought. Will Denslow takes us behind the scenes as EU's crisis response team tackles the issue.
1: An unprecedented level of destruction. French firefighters near Bordeaux continue to do battle with a blaze that scorched over 40,000 hectares of land. That's four times the size of Paris. Help has been arriving. The European Union has provided more than 10 planes and helicopters, with the promise of more resources if needed.
2: France was dealing with another fires in different areas of the country, especially in the southeast. For this reason, the area capacity of France was involved in other fires.
1: The European Union's emergency response gathers resources from across the bloc's 27 member states, as well as 10 partnering nations. Mapping from the Copernicus satellite service is also helping crews on the ground. It's an operation orchestrated here in Brussels. Faced with multiple wildfires across the continent, officials tell me a quick recovery of resources is vital to be ready for the next crisis.
2: The resources is not coming for the town beside, it's coming for another continent. Then takes time to prepare all the crew, to prepare all the aerial resources to be deployed, and for this reason it takes at least one day.
1: But resources are under increasing strain. Roughly 1,200 fires have been reported across Europe so far this year. Officials say that's twice as many compared to the annual average. Wildfires have scorched more than 250,000 hectares of land this year. That's about the size of Luxembourg. EU officials say they must adapt quicker to keep pace with the changing climate. The current fires raging in southwest France have gotten to the gates of Bordeaux, according to the city's mayor. EU officials tell me dealing with such fires so close to major urban areas has presented fresh challenges.
3: If you need to combine to protecting people, thinking about the evacuations plans, thinking about looking how the emission of CO2 can affect this. So this is something that is new and definitely something that we will be looking at this, how to better prepare for the next season.
1: Europe is warming faster than any other continent, with wildfires only expected to intensify. Those tasked with coordinating the response are feeling the heat. William Denslow, CGTN, Brussels.
0: Sustainable cities is one of UN's development goals. For more on how cities can be better designed, UN Insider's Elaine Reyes sat down with Ana Claudia Rosbach, Executive Director of UN Habitat.
4: Can you talk to us about how climate and climate change is impacting what you're trying to do? I mean, we're seeing climate disasters destroying homes and communities around the world. We keep hearing about it's the hottest summer. Every summer now is the hottest summer on record. Is the global housing system prepared for the realities of climate change?
5: Not yet. And this is an additional challenge that is now more intense compared to 10 years ago when we approved the new urban agenda. The evidence and the data is clear. Cities are on the front line. They are responsible for 70% of the emissions. The built environment, 40%. They are highly responsible for energy

0: consumption, and you talk about heat, you know, we need to cool the houses. So there are many, many challenges that today we see more clear, let's say so. So, and informal settlements, they are the ones that are first affected by the disasters. If you have a flooding, if you have a landslide, right, or earthquake, they are the first affected. In terms of heating, we have data that first of all, comparing the heat in cities vis-à-vis rural areas, you know, cities are hotter than rural areas, and then within the cities, there is a big, you know, there's injustice because informal settlements, Rio, for example, we're talking about in Brazil, in the slums, the temperature can be 8 degrees Celsius higher than in the rest of the city. So you have the social spatial injustice that are happening in cities. So we have to overcome and we have to be aware of that. So we need to rebuild cities. We need to reinvent cities to address the global housing crisis. And we have to make it in a way that is environmentally friendly and sustainable. We do have technology for that. We still have to close the gap between affordability and sustainability. Sometimes the entry point is more expensive, but the maintenance is okay. We have to be very mindful about the materials that we use, the location. We cannot, I spoke before about land consumption, we cannot keep the sprawling rhythm that we had in the past. We have to contain cities, and therefore we have to look at balanced densification. We have to go up, but in a way that is balanced, in a way that is also enabling, you know, the expansion of green and blue water surfaces in cities, because these are all nature-based solutions, let's say, so that helps us to address the climate challenge that we face.
1: 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The UN is in the process of choosing its next leader. Secretary General Antonio Guterres' term is winding down, and seven candidates are now in the running to become the world's top diplomat. Uganda's ambassador is the latest candidate to throw his hat in the ring. Olara Otunnu is a former UN Undersecretary General. At 75, he's the oldest candidate seeking the post. CGTN's Gerald Tan takes a look at the six other contenders.
2: Who will become the next United Nations Secretary General?
3: We still live in a male-dominated world.
2: The term of current leader Antonio Guterres ends on December 31st. Candidates who wish to run for the post must have the backing of at least one UN member state. The first, put forth by Argentina last year, is Rafael Grossi. He is the current Director General of the International Atomic Energy Agency.
4: This institution was created and it is supposed to be solving problems on the ground. And this means adapting to situations. This means talking when we need to talk. This means engaging with all, especially those who are at war with each other.
2: Burundi nominated Macky Sall, the former president of Senegal. He's campaigning as an advocate for the South.
5: Individually, I've been able to carry the voice of Africa, which was a marginalized continent, it must be said, which did not have its full place around the global table. I think this experience of dialogue and this non-neutrality should allow me to restore trust in the United Nations.
2: Former Costa Rican Vice President Rebecca Greenspan is her country's candidate. She served as the Secretary General of the United Nations Conference on Trade and Development.
6: If elected Secretary General, I will work to ensure the future has room for all of us, nations large and small. I will stand with countries as they develop at home, lifting people out of poverty. I will work alongside other nations and institutions to lift the structural barriers no country alone can lift.
2: While former two-time Chilean president Michelle Bachelet's nomination

0: is supported by two countries, Brazil and Mexico. She was previously the UN High Commissioner for Human Rights, a cause she continues to champion.
1: The important thing of people believing that the United Nations makes sense is that they feel that the United Nations is taking all the possible ways, strategies and mechanisms to ensure peace, but also to ensure development and to ensure respect on human rights.
0: Four candidates articulated their vision for the future of the United Nations during interactive dialogues held in April. After those sessions, Antigua and Barbuda nominated Ecuadorian diplomat Maria Fernanda Espinosa.
2: That is why we need a UN that everyone can count on. Because no nation is immune to geopolitics and geoeconomics. No nation should bear the burden of acting alone. No nation should be excluded from the benefits that will emerge if and only if we work together.
0: Guyana put forth its UN ambassador, Carolyn Rodriguez Burkett, who recently finished a term on the Security Council.
3: I believe in the United Nations. It is indispensable, it is incomparable, and it is a force for global good. It is also, though, because of my strong belief in the United Nations that I am compelled to be realistic about its challenges.
0: Since its founding in 1945, the United Nations has been led by 9 men. Many countries are pushing for the selection of the first female Secretary General, a message echoed by the current President of the General Assembly.
4: The next Secretary General will not only be the face and the voice of this institution. Our choice will also tell whether this organization is truly serving all of humanity, half of whom are women and girls.
0: With the race wide open, gender, geography and political brinkmanship could all come into play in these crucial final months. Gerald Tan, CGTN.
5: Coming up, a musical journey spanning two continents. One of China's leading orchestras kicks off its first tour in Brazil. We'll show you how music is bringing the two nations closer together.
6: ...360-degree profiles of industry movers and shakers, tech mavericks, and policymakers. We drill down on their success. We ask how they set strategy and how they navigate in an increasingly competitive market. Real talk, real business. Join the conversation. BizTalk, only on CGTN.

0: One of China's leading orchestras has kicked off its first ever tour of Brazil. It's bringing the production Colors of China to audiences in six Brazilian cities. CGTN's Lucrecia Franco is in Rio de Janeiro.
1: Their shapes and their sounds may seem strange to many in the audience. Thousand-year-old Chinese instrument designs playing alongside contemporary electronics in the Sala Cecilia Meirelles Theater in Rio de Janeiro. Some of China's oldest musical traditions reimagined for the modern stage. Mixing quiet melodies with unfamiliar sounds and vibrant costumes, the Shanghai Chinese Orchestra was full of surprises.
2: I'm playing electronic and rock music with the Suona because this performance brings youthful and modern energy, incorporating AI. We hope we are bringing something new and refreshing to the Brazilian audience.
1: Founded in 1952, the orchestra is one of China's leading ensembles. Its Brazilian tour debut of the Colors of China draws on classical Chinese poetry, philosophy, and Chinese color symbolism across nine original works.
3: Other kind of artistic groups.
1: Production organizer Stefan Dalsberg says the performance is designed to connect the past with the present.
3: They can blend the artistic features with the ancient and with their tradition. So it's a blend of tradition and modernity through music and through arts.
1: That contemporary approach has taken the orchestra far beyond China's borders. Internationally acclaimed for decades, this orchestra has been bringing China's rich musical heritage to major centers across the world, including Berlin, Paris, and Washington, D.C. This latest performance premiered at the Shanghai Spring International Music Festival in 2024 and has become one of the orchestra's signature productions. After the tour in Rio, the production continues with performances in five other Brazilian cities. Lucrecia Franco, CGTN, Rio de Janeiro.
0: And that's the world today. I'm Asiye Namdar. Thanks for watching. For news anytime, visit our website, cgtn.com.

I'm in Hainan! This is China's favourite tropical paradise. It's got everything. Beaches, jungles, cities, culture. And all sorts of activities. So whether you want to pick out... watch rockets! Go camping. Play volleyball. Go surfing! Jump set! Or dance with mermaids. I'll show you how to have the best time ever in Hainan. This is the Fun Guide to Hainan! Woo!

0: I want to do that. Oh, no, I want to go on the jet ski. The jetpack, I want to do that. Oh, there are too many temptations. I don't have enough time.
1: And of course, they're scuba diving.
0: He's got something in his hand.
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4: 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So much fun though, and I could see, as I was hammering the nails, all of these little fish coming up and being like, hey, hey, hey, I'm waiting for this to grow up and become my mansion. 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
0: I think a really fun activity that tourists can do here, not just to go diving, but to actually give something back to the ocean as well. You know what they say, leave nothing but footprints, take nothing but a certificate proving you've given back to the ocean. Ooh, ow, ow, ow, ow, ow. 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
8: viewer. 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Sadly, you're not on a yacht, but you could be if you were in Sanya.
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0: I've come to Dongfang on the West Coast. The local basketball matches are so popular here, they've been nicknamed the Village NBA.
1: 这两个村您去过吗？没有，白茶村我之前去过，它挺有意思的，就是那个非遗的那种船，我夯土做的。乐妹村我还之前不了解，乐妹村有。你好，白花岩泉基地啊！
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3: I don't really know much about basketball, but it was a lot of fun to watch. I think I might visit both of these villages, check it out.
0: First up, Lemay Village.
4: These are betel nuts. You see it a lot in Hainan, a lot of people chewing, but it gives you a high.
5: 吃的时候尽量多吐几下。
4: I've seen a lot of people chewing this thing and they have really red teeth. 就可以了。 First time for everything. It's like eating leaves. It's like drinking five Red Bulls. 我坐会儿有点晕，有点醉。
0: Actually, in Hainan, volleyball is the local sport of choice.
4: Looks like they're down a man, 4v3. Time for me to shine.
0: We seem to have gathered quite the audience.
4: Nmui 是 n 的声音是吧？所以也是乐妹的意思。不是，就是俚语，它最早是不是叫什么酸角树啊？就 Nmui 是酸角树的意思吗？Nmui. We've just unraveled the mystery of this village's name. It's called Le Mui Tun, which means happy sister village, which derives from the Li language of Nmui, which is happy lady, but that actually is a misnomer. It derives from gumui, which means tamarind, I think.
0: Now, time to check out their rivals in Bai Cha Village.
4: 大叔好。我很多年前来过这里，我给您看当时在这儿的视频。您还会做这种房子吗？ Do you remember back in 2012 coming to the west side of Hainan and filming in one of these boathouse villages? I even made roofs with them. It's so interesting to be back here.
6: 我们这个船型屋有87间，这个船型屋里面是冬暖夏凉的。咱们这边是不是原来也有人住啊？ 我们08年还住这里，在这里住10多年了嘛，现在没有了，已经形成为文物了。这是新肉架。
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4: It's interesting that there are still these kinds of buildings and villages around in Hainan. Like, it does feel a little bit like one of those lost paradise. But this is real life. Was.

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Gotta get there before they run out. Oh. Not this. Not that. It's something you can only eat here in Dongfang. And it's a month in the making. Oh, what's this? Yes. 28-day roast suckling pig. Now I'm gonna go for the original flavor first. Look at that. That nice layer of fat. Mmm. Mamma mia. The fat melts in your mouth and then the meat just so tender. And this sauce, which gives it a nice little bit of a vinegary kick. It's sweet as well. A little bit of spice from the chili. Some of the sugar on top becomes even more crunchy and sweet when you dig into the skin. I think I'm in love. I wonder if they use a special kind of charcoal, like some kind of fruit wood, to just imprint that flavor onto the meat. It's incredible. I think I could have 4 pigs today. 4, no problem.

0: With my body nourished, I'm back on the East Coast to nourish my soul.
1: I'm creating this as per the artist's requirement, eyes closed, and molding it in the form that I have in my mind's eye. And thus, I am the clay, the potter, and the creation of mine own hands. This is creation itself. From nothing begets everything. The birth of an atom, the birth of a star, a human embryo, consciousness stretching throughout time and space. Through this wall of mirrors, we see past, present, and future, and yet the present is always present. And as we evolve single-celled organism into fish, coming onto dry land, shedding fins for limbs, entering our digital world, we continue to evolve on a micro level, the pixelation of our body crystallizing into something new entirely, not quite man, not quite machine. The machinery of our body ever changing. We shed our skeletons for metal exoskeletons, our limbs for fins and tails to better navigate our ever shifting ecology, the digital meta world. And finally, our eyes, the window to our soul, into plexiglass for that never-ending search for dopamine as we shed our human bodies entirely, flesh and blood, into digital pixels. And in our search for efficiency, we transcend into something symmetrical, fractal, returning to that what we once were. Singularity. And thus, the cycle continues. Can you guess what it is? It's up to your own interpretation.

0: Here in Hainan, you'll often see boats and floating houses belonging to the Dan. Fisherfolk who used to spend their entire lives out at sea.
1: Here we are. It's like a house on the sea. That's awesome. Hey, voila! Oh my gosh. What a great way to get fresh seafood.
2: This is 正宗的

0: 海南菜。
1: 哦，
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2: It's a very local specialty, and the way it's made is that after they've made rice liquor, the leftover rice is left to ferment again until it becomes vinegar. And here they use the vinegar to make a soup that is both spicy, a little bit sour, and it increases the umami, the savoriness of all of the seafood that we have here. So I'm looking forward to trying it. I'm actually salivating a little bit. I'm looking for the main ingredient of the number one congee dish here, porcupine fish. And I had to learn the difference. Pufferfish are poisonous. Some porcupine fish are not, and they live in the sea, but they also are very spiny. Oh, I got you, boy. I got you. There we go. Little porcupine fish. You do not want to touch that.
0: 煮个十分钟，它就出它的鲜味，熬出它的胶质。当家人嘴是很刁的，对，他们就是一个鲜字为主。啊，所以它的烹饪方式也很简单，往往简单就最能体现好的食材它的味道。
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2: 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It's got this really nice, just warming sensation. Like you drink it and you feel like you want to.Lay back and go, ah, I'm home. Woo! Woo!
3: The soup's got a kick to it.
2: Oh! My camera guys are outside. They're watching me eat. Oh, poor guys. Mackerel? Huh? Mackerel? No. I know you're cold out there. You must be freezing.Oh, gosh. Congee is so nice.
4: This is 2025 year 白山老澳门与您与您大地丰收盛宴。
2: Let me tell you the story of how I ended up at two banquets in one day. 干杯！
5: 好，大家出示。
2: Nine in the morning.
5: 先为您戴上我们的山海头环。
2: 有点劲儿。So we got up at dawn, drove for over an hour to this mountain village to take part in the harvest festival. And then we had a shot of liquor in the morning. Here we go, come on.
5: 青春香浓之平安。
2: And then there was a village fair. Mmm, that's a tasty black tea. Do you know what this is? It's just a shame I don't really have much hair anymore.
6: This is 糯米饼要来吹的。有香的嘞，牛筋饼。
2: It's very dense. Would be better with any kind of dip. Family is going to stop. Well, that's a taste of sugar cane.
7: 要一个喜庆啊，庆祝自己丰收的一个节日。
2: And then we all took a hike. What brought you to Baishan in the first place?
3: Just so you know, La Omen means eat new rice, celebrate the harvest.
2: And now we're being invited to harvest the rice. Free labor. And then we had lunch with the whole village.
3: If you've never had a long table banquet, you're in for a treat.
2: 当然
3: Tourists, locals, everyone celebrating together like family.

0: And then, you know what happened next? Deja vu, it's happening all over again!
1: This time, it's another Laomen festival happening back in town.
0: These scenes of country life are actually really good. Accurate, too.
2: This is 看到的就有

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1: 带尖的就是旱的，
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2: What we gathered today is an old strain of wild rice that only grows in Hainan's hills.
3: What a day, and all in celebration of this, Shanlan rice, or mountain orchid rice, which is native to this region, also a core part of Li and ethnic Miao heritage, and from the headdress that I'm wearing, to everything we've done today, it's all in celebration of this staple. Got a nice bite to it.

0: After all that feasting, I've come to the forested hills of Wuzhishan in the hope of burning off a few calories.
1: Wuzhishan
2: means Five Finger Mountain, and on a clear day, you can see why it's named like that. It looks like this.
1: 像这里可以拉近一点点，我们就可以拍。用这照片可能叫你的护林员来实地核查。一般巡护我们都是允许往上面走。
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3: part of the ranger's job is to pin that tree on the drone and then go and look for it to take samples of the bark to see if it's dying of natural causes or some kind of infection or parasite which affect other trees in the forest. So that's a very important part of their job, and we're going to go on a patrol now to see if there are any other issues that we might need to deal with.
1: This is a树螺,
4: a big树螺, and this
1: is a树螺. These are two different species.
3: Going off the beaten track now. Job is starting properly.
1: 巡护都是这种路。Now
3: this feels like a proper adventure. Oh, gotta be careful of where you touch though. You know, when we were walking down there along the walkway, I was like, well, this is not so hard. It's almost, you know, kind of plain. But now it feels adventurous. 您是专门学的这些知识吗？还是就是这么多年慢慢积累的？慢慢积累的。其实要是把这个就是森林作为自己的一个后花园似的，那就是自己的这盘地，我一定要去把它弄好，一定要去保持它的那个最佳的状态。
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3: I'm lost. My rangers are gone. But no worries. As long as you have these survival tips, you'll thrive out here in the wilderness. First, number one, find a source of water. It will lead you downhill. A wild walkway. Success. Food. A very important priority out here in the wilderness. You'll need to know how to read the trees, which trees produce what fruits. But you also want a balanced diet. Let me see. Ah! Vitamin C. Ha ha ha! A wild sausage. Ha ha! My chip trap. It worked. Oh. Who doesn't love a wild potato chip? Ah, back to civilization. And it seems the local nightlife scene is in full swing.

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I am an 80s kid after all. Here, everyone's welcome to join in.

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1: I'm the lead dancer now. Let me show you my moves.

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2: You know, what I found through my trip through Hainan is that people here love life, and they sure know how to have fun. Their energy is infectious, and I know it's definitely rubbed off a little on me.

0: Iran calls Donald Trump's latest claims nothing but a new lie. The U.S. president says he's called off an attack at Tehran's request. Another sharp U-turn after a threatening, devastating new strike. Greece, now the epicenter of Europe's wildfire crisis. Two firefighting helicopters collide and crash, battling the raging infernos. And in Italy, a town's decision to appoint an AI-powered councilwoman sparks controversy. Hello, everyone, and thank you for joining us. I'm Asiye Namdar in Washington. Iran is rejecting President Donald Trump's claims that Tehran asked him to call off planned strikes. Trump says he decided to hold off, provided a deal is reached rapidly after a request by Iran and countries in the region. It marks yet another reversal after previous threats of military action. Tudutien Seper Saremi is in Tehran.
1: Iran has rejected President Donald Trump's account of the latest developments while stressing that the country remains prepared for any possible military confrontation. Iranian military sources have denied Trump's claim that Tehran asked Washington to call off the strikes, describing his remarks as a new lie and an attempt to pressure the countries in the region. They say Iran's armed forces remain at the highest level of readiness. Iran's acting defense minister, Majid Ibn al-Reza, has also said Tehran considers every threat from its adversaries to be real and credible, even when it may be part of psychological warfare. He said Iran would not be caught off guard or remain passive and would respond by strengthening its military readiness, deterrence, and defense capabilities.

0: here on the ground. However, many Iranians appear increasingly tired of the repeated cycle of escalation followed by diplomacy. After years of military threats, sanctions, and uncertainty, public fatigue seems to be growing, particularly as economic pressure continues to intensify. For many people, their immediate concerns remain inflation, livelihoods, and the rising cost of living. Sepher Sadami, CGTN, Tehran.
1: Israel says it has serious security concerns about a proposed disarmament deal with Hamas, the government's first public comment since U.S. President Donald Trump announced a plan. It calls for Hamas to disarm in exchange for a full Israeli military withdrawal. Trump called it a breakthrough in implementing the 20-point ceasefire signed last year. Israeli airstrikes hit Gaza for a second straight day Sunday. At least 15 Palestinians were killed, the biggest daily death toll in weeks. Israeli warplanes bombed multiple areas, ranging from Gaza City in the north to Khan Yunis in the south. Meanwhile, violence by Israeli settlers in the occupied West Bank has reached record highs. The situation has gotten especially bad since last month's deadly clashes south of Nablus, where four Palestinians and two Israeli soldiers were killed. Palestinian homes, mosques have been torched, roads blocked, and entire communities forced from their homes. Israeli military operations have also displaced thousands of Palestinians from refugee camps. Francesca Maria Lorenzini spoke to one family experiencing the pain firsthand.
2: For the first time since being forced from Jenin refugee camp, Ashraf is packing up his family's life once again. This time, they are moving just a few blocks away. Rent has become too expensive. Like thousands of Palestinians displaced from the camp, the family has no permanent home.
3: We expected to leave the camp due to the military incursion, thinking we'd be away for a week or 10 days and then return. I never imagined we'd still be displaced after a year or more. We keep being forced from one area to another. Can you imagine? This isn't a normal life. It's like a slow death.
2: Ashraf and his family first fled the Jenin refugee camp last year during an Israeli military operation. What was initially framed by Israel as an operation targeting local Palestinian armed groups quickly turned into full military control. The camp had been home to generations of Palestinian refugees since the 1948 Arab-Israeli War. Now, much of it stands empty. With Ashraf unable to resume full-time work as a mechanic, 11 family members are living together, pulling whatever money they can scrape together. Among them is Ashraf's daughter, Madeline, who is trying to rebuild a life away from the camp.
4: Life changed a lot. In the camp, our home was a place where everyone gathered. After we left the camp, we had to pay rent, and it became difficult just to keep a home. There was so much pressure because everyone from the camp had been forced out of their homes.
2: Madeline's husband was killed 3 years ago by the Israeli military while she was pregnant with their first child. She is now raising their children and supporting the family on her own.
5: Since the launch of Israel's Operation Iron Wall last year, military operations in the northern West Bank have caused one of the largest displacement crises in the area in decades. Those displaced include nearly all of the 20,000 residents of the Jenin refugee camp behind me. Many of them are still living in nearby towns and villages, uncertain if they will ever be able to return.
2: For families like Ashraf's, displacement has become a way of life.
3: To this day, no one has asked about us, no one has seen us, and no one has cared about us. We are constantly being displaced.
2: Francesca Maria Lorenzini, CGTN, Jenin, West Bank.
1: At least five people are dead, dozens missing after a ferry caught fire off the coast of Indonesia. Thick black smoke could be seen from the vessel. The ferry carried 271 passengers and crew as the fire broke out. Rescuers were able to reach most of them. It's not clear what started the fire. A rising death toll in the Spanish territory of Ceuta. More bodies of drowned migrants have been discovered by the Coast Guard. At least 72 people died days after some 50,000 migrants from Morocco

0: Lost into the Spanish enclave. Most have since returned. CGTN's Ken Brown reports how far-right politicians are responding in the aftermath.
1: A standoff in Ceuta.
2: Well, moments of real tension here on the streets of Ceuta.
1: The presence of Núcleo Nacional, a neo-Nazi group, and other extreme right leaders caused a mobilization through social media of many Ceutans and Moroccans opposing their political standpoint. Avisa Perez is a far-right politician, a member of the European Parliament, and he's trapped in this cafe in central Ceuta. He's been accused of spreading racist, xenophobic, and anti-Islamic views.
3: They have come to propagate their hate speech in our city. They're against the Muslim citizens of Ceuta.
1: With emotions high, the police escort from the cafe turned into a chaotic scene. Perez chased through the streets as the police struggled to maintain order.
2: The streets of conflict here in Ceuta, you can see behind me. That is Alvise Perez. He is the creator of the Se Acabó la Fiesta party. It means the party's over. He managed to win the votes to get in to the European Parliament. Alvise Perez is here in Ceuta. People are screaming around me. They are saying that he is only here to create trouble, to use the crisis, the migratory crisis, for his own political gain. They're telling him to get out of here. He needs a police escort to get out of here.
1: Eventually, he had to be escorted from the city in an armored police vehicle as protesters cheered. We heard differing opinions on the street.
4: He came here for nothing, for a photo op for his political campaign, and he is off again.
5: He came with a certain political ideology to support people with everything that's happening in the city, and he's been impeded from doing that. There was a boycott shared on social media, particularly among Muslim groups, and from what I read, they even aimed to injure him.
1: On Sunday, the leader of Spain's far-right Vox party also showed up in Ceuta.
6: The person responsible for this is Pedro Sanchez, but he shares that responsibility with Morocco. This is an invasion.
1: A migration and humanitarian crisis that's become a political crisis, revealing a deepening political divide.
0: That was Ken Brown reporting. Still ahead, the battle against wildfires in Greece gets more dire. Flames spread near the capital, and a deadly air collision claims the lives of firefighters.
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0: Wildfires have forced the evacuation of thousands of homes in the U.S. state of Washington. They have spread across more than 100,000 hectares near the city of Spokane. A statewide emergency has been declared. So far, no reports of any injuries or major damage. Two firefighters in Greece are dead after their helicopters crashed while battling a massive wildfire on Sunday. They were fighting a fire that destroyed more than 100 homes near Athens. One chopper burst into flames, killing its crew. The other was able to land, and its crew was rescued. Across Europe, wildfires have devastated communities, fueled by record-breaking heat and prolonged drought. William Denslow takes us behind the scenes as the European Union's emergency response team tackles the crisis.
1: An unprecedented level of destruction. French firefighters near Bordeaux continue to do battle with a blaze that scorched over 40,000 hectares of land. That's four times the size of Paris. Help has been arriving. The European Union has provided more than 10 planes and helicopters, with the promise of more resources if needed.
2: France was dealing with another fires in different areas of the continent, especially in the southeast. For this reason, the area capacity of France was involved in other fires.
1: The European Union's emergency response gathers resources from across the bloc's 27 member states, as well as 10 partnering nations. Mapping from the Copernicus satellite service is also helping crews on the ground. It's an operation orchestrated here in Brussels. Faced with multiple wildfires across the continent, officials tell me a quick recovery of resources is vital to be ready for the next crisis.
2: The resources is not coming for the town beside, it's coming for another continent. Then takes time to prepare all the crew, to prepare all the aerial resources to be deployed, and for this reason it takes at least one day.
1: But resources are under increasing strain. Roughly 1,200 fires have been reported across Europe so far this year. Officials say that's twice as many compared to the annual average. Wildfires have scorched more than 250,000 hectares of land this year. That's about the size of Luxembourg. EU officials say they must adapt quicker to keep pace with a changing climate. The current fires raging in southwest France have gotten to the gates of Bordeaux, according to the city's mayor. EU officials tell me dealing with such fires so close to major urban areas has presented fresh challenges.
3: If you need to combine to protecting people, thinking about the evacuations plans, thinking about looking how the emission of CO2 can affect this. So this is something that is new and definitely something that we will be looking at this, how to better prepare for the next season.
1: Europe is warming faster than any other continent, with wildfires only expected to intensify. Those tasked with coordinating the response are feeling the heat. William Denslow, CGTN, Brussels.
0: Sustainable cities is one of UN's development goals. For more on how cities can be better designed, UN insider Elaine Reyes sat down with Ana Claudia Rosbach, executive director of UN Habitat.
4: Can you talk to us about how climate and climate change is impacting what you're trying to do? I mean, we're seeing climate disasters destroying homes and communities around the world. We keep hearing about it's the hottest summer. Every summer now is the hottest summer on record. Is the global housing system prepared for the realities of climate change?
5: Not yet. And this is an additional challenge that is now more intense compared to 10 years ago when we approved the new urban agenda. The evidence and the data is clear. Cities are on the front line. They are responsible for 70% of the emissions. The built environment, 40%. They are highly responsible for energy consumption. And you talk about heat, you know, we need to cool the houses. So there are many, many challenges that today we see more clear, let's say so. So, and inform

0: most settlements. They are the ones that are first affected by the disasters. If you have a flooding, if you have a landslide, right, or earthquake, they are the first fires first affected. In terms of heating, we have data that comparing the heat in cities vis-a-vis rural areas, you know, cities are hotter than rural areas, and then within the cities there is a big you know, there's injustice, because informal settlements, Rio, for example, we're talking about in Brazil, in the slums, the temperature can be 8 degrees Celsius higher than in the rest of the city. So you have the social spatial injustice that are happening in cities. So we have to overcome, and we have to be aware of that. So we need to rebuild cities. We need to reinvent cities to address the global housing crisis. And we have to make it in a way that is environmentally friendly and sustainable. We do have technology for that. We still have to close the gap between affordability and sustainability. Sometimes the entry point is more expensive, but the maintenance is okay. We have to be very mindful about the materials that we use, the location. We cannot, I spoke before about land consumption, we cannot keep the sprawling rhythm that we had in the past. We have to contain cities, and therefore we have to look at balanced densification. We have to go up, but in a way that is balanced, in a way that is also enabling, you know, the expansion of green and blue water surfaces in cities, because these are all nature-based solutions, let's say, so that helps us to address the climate challenge that we face.
1: 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Coming up, an Italian woman is divided after the council adds a new member powered by AI.
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360-degree profiles of industry movers and shakers, tech mavericks, and policymakers. We drill down on their success. We ask how they set strategy and how they navigate in an increasingly competitive market. We'll talk real business. 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

0: An Italian town is embracing artificial intelligence in a unique way. Hermione Kitson introduces us to a new government official powered by AI.
1: Meet Eva Statiella, the newest counselor in the ancient Italian spa town of Acqui Terme.
2: Good morning, Hermione. It's a pleasure to meet you as well.
1: Eva isn't your typical member of the local government because she doesn't actually exist.
3: We did some research, and this is the first time in a European city that artificial intelligence has been inserted inside the governing body, because Eva sits alongside the mayor and councillors when we make decisions.
1: Her job is to assist elected officials with the portfolios of AI, digital transition, and, interestingly, humanization, exploring what we can learn from this technology and what it can learn from us.
4: How do you feel about your new role at the council?
2: I feel honored and deeply motivated. This role allows me to bring together technology and community values, ensuring that digital innovation always enhances the human experience in Acqui Terme.
1: Unlike her human counterparts, Eva never clocks off. She can analyze data and prepare reports in seconds, freeing time for real-life counselors.
3: Eva is an extraordinary innovation because she provides valuable information and insights that broaden our knowledge.
1: Supporters say her seat at the table recognises how artificial intelligence can help shape public life.
5: But while council authorities see an opportunity to experiment with the future of local government, residents remain divided over whether AI should play a real role in running their town.
6: Technology is moving forward and the council is trying to adapt.
3: It's a step towards the future, but it must be used with caution. In my opinion, it is a complete joke. It serves no purpose at all.
6: I think gradually AI will take a lot of jobs, and it's not good at all.
1: The mayor says strict ethical standards and security checks are already in place, and Eva insists her colleagues come first.
2: The human team is essential, and I am here to amplify their work, not replace it.
3: The first safeguard is that no sensitive data relating to residents can be disclosed. That's guaranteed because Eva operates on an independent server.
1: But like any ambitious politician, Eva could have her eye on the top job.
3: I don't know if Eva wants to be mayor. Maybe one day she'll run as a candidate.
1: Hermione Kitson, CGTN, Acqui Terme, Italy.
0: And finally, one of China's leading orchestras has kicked off its first tour of Brazil, and it's not AI. It's bringing its production Colors of China to audiences in six cities. CGTN's Lucrecio Franco. It's in Rio de Janeiro.
7: Their shapes and their sounds may seem strange to many in the audience. Thousand-year-old Chinese instrument designs playing alongside contemporary electronics in the Sala Cecilia Meirelles Theater in Rio de Janeiro. Some of China's oldest musical traditions reimagined for the modern stage. Mixing quiet melodies with unfamiliar sounds and vibrant costumes, the Shanghai Chinese Orchestra was full of surprises.
8: I'm playing electronic and rock music with the suona because this performance brings youthful and modern energy, incorporating AI. We hope we are bringing something new and refreshing to the Brazilian audience.
7: Founded in 1952, the orchestra is one of China's leading ensembles. Its Brazilian tour debut of the Colors of China draws on classical Chinese poetry, philosophy, and Chinese color symbolism across nine original works.
9: Other kind of artistic groups.
7: Production organizer Stefan Dalsberg says the performance is designed to connect the past with the present.
9: They can blend the artistic features with the ancient and with their tradition. So it's a blend of tradition and modernity through music and through arts.
7: That contemporary approach has taken the orchestra far beyond China's borders. Internationally acclaimed for decades, this orchestra has been bringing China's rich musical heritage

0: to major centers across the world, including Berlin, Paris, and Washington, D.C. This latest performance premiered at the Shanghai Spring International Music Festival in 2024. And has become one of the orchestra's signature productions. After the tour in Rio, the production continues with performances in five other Brazilian cities. Lucrecia Franco, CGTN, Rio de Janeiro.
1: And that is The World Today. Thank you for watching. I'm Asiye Namdar in Washington. For news anytime, you can also visit our website, cgtn.com.

The China Coast Guard vessel Pu Tuo Shan is making its final preparations for departure. In 10 minutes, it will set out on the first Rights Protection Patrol of 2026. Its destination, Diaoyudao. The Pu Tuo Shan leaves port and heads into the East China Sea. It will rendezvous with three other China Coast Guard vessels, forming a patrol formation around Diaoyudao. At sea,

jurisdiction is often asserted through presence. Here, this is reflected in routine patrols in the contiguous zone, enforcement patrols within the 12 nautical mile waters, and the monitoring of passing vessels. Yi Dan is an officer aboard the Put Wo Shan. The ship is a new generation China Coast Guard ship. Wang Ye joined the China Coast Guard in 2021. That year, the Coast Guard Law of the People's Republic of China came into force. Yi Dan told us the formation had split into groups as planned to carry out patrols around the main island of Yeouyou Dao and Chiwei Yu.

0: Amid these developments, China has stepped up its maritime patrols. These patrols are regularly documented in official releases and media reports. He Dan recalled an incident in which a Japanese fishing boat attempted to enter the island's waters. The Japanese escort patrol ship suddenly changed speed and made a sharp turn, forcing an abrupt stop and disrupting the Chinese patrol course. Wang Ye said the provocations didn't stop. In one incident, a Japanese ship approached the Chinese formation, closing to within just 10 meters.
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0: Shipborne helicopters play a vital role in maritime rights protection and law enforcement. Wang Kuei's helicopter unit has deployed aboard the ships on multiple occasions. Friction in these waters has also taken other forms. In recent years, one point of friction has centered on scientific buoys near Diaoyu Dao. As part of a marine observation system in the East China Sea, it collects real-time ocean data for navigation safety. One of them lies about 50 nautical miles from the islands and has been in operation since
3: 2013. 就是为了获取海上的一些科学的数据，这个是为全社会，甚至于为全球来服务的。
0: Xia Wei says the buoys are scientific equipment, but in contested waters, even such equipment can become politically charged. Chinese analysts say such cases reflect a broader pattern, an attempt to gain effective control. They also point to a wider shift. Japan's rhetoric has grown firmer, with repeated statements emphasizing that developments in the Taiwan Strait are closely linked to Japan's own security. While governments debate, others are working quietly to preserve memory. In Yilan County, Taiwan, Chun Mi Xia leads the Diaoyu Tai Education Association. Her mission is to keep the story of Diaoyu Dao alive, not through confrontation, but through education.
4: The
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0: And fishermen responded.
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0: the people we spoke to, clarifying the Diaoyu Dao issue is becoming more urgent.
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3: The islands remain, watched and contested. What lies at stake is not only territory, but how history is understood and how it continues to be shaped today. 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

All these blocks of whiteness was swarming on the water. I tried to capture the shifting shapes as well as the postures of these geese. Rather than the detail, I had to focus on the broad interactions of the white masses. The red spots would turn the masses into geese. Haste is no excuse for sloppiness. It's finally done, and I felt like having just climbed a 3,000 meter high mountain. How exhausting! In the image, the cooking fire and laden clothesline sensitively establish the human presence. Combining the Western medium of oil painting with the time-honored aesthetics of China, Wu Guanzhong's Geese on Taihu Lake is regarded as a landmark in Chinese Impressionism.

In his early teens, while riding his father's fishing boat to school, Wu Guanzhong was always impressed by the quaint houses, bridges, and flocks of geese.

0: In 1936, he entered the Hangzhou Fine Art Academy. But as Japan launched its full invasion of China the following year, Wu Guanzhong and his schoolmates had to move time and again. Such uncertainties never dampened his spirit. He sketched the landscapes that caught his eyes, and this nurtured the hope in his breast. In 1947, Wu Guanzhong left for Paris to study at the École Nationale Supérieure des Beaux-Arts. The young man marveled at the Western techniques and approaches, but not the content and subject matter. In his heart, Wu Guanzhong still yearned for the beauty of his hometown scenery.
1: Wu Guanzhong 呢，曾经在他的回忆里边呢，讲述过一个故事，就是有一次在画室里边来做人物模特的写生，当时的这个模特呢，身形比较硕大，他的老师就问他们一个问题：你们看到了什么？我看到的呢，是一个巴黎圣母院。
0: At that moment, it dawned on Wu Guanzhong how cultural differences had hampered his full appreciation of Western artworks. In spite of the sophisticated techniques, those paintings were too remote from the experiences of his childhood and youth.He began to question his purpose as an artist.

Wu Guanzhong realized that the study of art didn't reside in Paris or in the studio of some established masters. It had to reside in his homeland and in his heart. In 1950,

capture the enchanting beauty of the Yangtze River, Yellow River, the mountains of Sichuan, and the waters of eastern China. And the misery of the past also entered his imagery. Once he gazed at a garden wall covered with moss and veins, and noted that he could hear the weeping of his ancestors.

In 1974, Wu Guanzhong was painting the waterscape of Taihu Lake on a boat. As the flock of geese swarmed to the food scattered by a farmer, the water seemed to come alive against the backdrop of mountains in the distance.

0: to capture the frenzy of activity. 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With red dots, he marked the geese's head. The scene reminded him of his childhood.
1: Wu Guanzhong 的这样的一种画中的用笔呢，形成了非常多的这样的肌理。这种肌理非常接近于我们在中国画的这个用笔里边毛笔的那种飞白的那种印记，同时呢，又非常贴近鹅毛的那样的一种蓬松的感觉。这样的一种用笔，应该说是结合了欧洲的现代油画的那种用笔的特点，同时又融合了中国画的用笔的特点。这也是吴冠中先生他强调的用笔的写意性。这种用笔的写意性应该说也直接影响了中国现代油画，甚至于现当代油画的发展。
0: 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The silver gray seldom seen in Western painting accentuates the tranquil serenity of Eastern China springtime. And the saturated spots of intense hues enliven the scenery.
2: 吴冠中先生画了大量的风景作品，像这样的作品不算多，但是在太湖鹅群这件作品中，你能分明能听到那群鹅向天的欢快的鸣叫啊！这真是农村的一种非常可爱的家乡情节。我想吴老创作这件作品，他一定带着一种很内在的，或者说也很丰富的一种对一种生活过的这种家乡的一种眷恋。
0: In one of his poems, Wu Guanzhong wrote, "Returning to my hometown, silver-haired, I found the geese's cause touchingly familiar." His techniques may come from the West, but the soul of Wu Guanzhong's art is Chinese.As he left Paris decades ago, Wu Guanzhong had quoted Vincent van Gogh and wrote, "You're like the wheat and should stay in the field. Rather than wilting on Parisian sidewalks, you should thrive in the soils of your hometown."

0: honored as a correspondent member at the Academy of Fine Arts of France. 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I was born and bred a Chinese." Geese on Taihu Lake. Landscape of northern country. 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And the free gorges. These paintings demonstrate Wu Guanzhong's love for his homeland, his beautiful China.
1: Images may appear to be identical, but looks can be deceiving. The difference is not always obvious. It has to be discovered. There are always different sides to a story. We put the focus on the details. To see more, to understand better. CGTN. See the difference.

0: this week on America's Now. 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
1: No deberíamos vivir aquí, literalmente, pero pues desde que hubo la colonización ya nos vinieron desplazando hasta acá arriba, ya nos quedamos acá.
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0: Fighting food insecurity. 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
3: You know, since COVID, I mean, our prices for fertilizer, tractor parts, I mean, you name whatever we buy, everybody raised their prices, I mean, 15-20% a year.
0: Superfood, produced in Peru.
4: Esos superfoods tienen la característica principal de que podrían generar, digamos, efectos positivos sobre la salud de las personas que lo consumen, ¿no? 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
0: Brazil's love for pets.
5: I decided to organize a walk. She meets other dogs, and it's interesting how they develop a relationship. And also, their tutors, they become friends.
0: Next.

0: Welcome to America's Now. I'm Elaine Reyes in Washington, D.C. On this edition, we'll talk mainly about food production in the Americas. We begin in the southern part of Colombia, where adverse scenarios linked to climate change are jeopardizing the system. Michelle Begay visited local communities in the Andes Mountains defending traditional high-altitude farming practices. This is her report.
1: Aquí están, vea. Aquí hay nada de papa, vea.

0: Aquí esta es una, esta es otra, esta es otra, esta es otra.
1: Alfonso Chinguad keeps some of his most prized possessions in a hut outside his home.
0: Cada una presiente su color.
2: Y la otra es más durita.
1: It is called La Casa del Pensamiento, the House of Thought, a place where his community's ancestral knowledge is preserved. But before he shows us, Alfonso sifts and washes. Just like a gold miner, he patiently moves the sediment back and forth, knowing that once the earth is washed away, what remains may be gold. In these tubers, decades of knowledge are stored. Millions of years of evolutionary adaptation and centuries of human cultivation. Alfonso has spent years mapping and collecting local potato varieties. These are disease-free potato seedlings from his region. Here alone, there are more than 30 varieties.
0: Pues yo casi toda la vida, pues desde pequeño, ¿no? 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
1: On the surface, these potatoes can subtly look and even taste different. But this is more than the beauty and diversity of native potatoes. Under the growing pressures of climate change, Alfonso's work has tremendous value. These potatoes hold important DNA markers that scientists could potentially identify with useful traits such as disease resistance or drought tolerance. Alfonso has identified more than 160 varieties of Andean potatoes, a collection that he has shared with the International Center for Tropical Agriculture, known by its Spanish acronym, CIAT.
0: Sí, hicimos haber recuperado unas 100 variedades siquiera, porque pues lo que yo tenía cuando recién teníamos como 48 variedades nomás. 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
1: 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He studies seeds known as neglected and underutilized species, or NUS, crops that are often overlooked but may hold critical value for the future of food.
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0: Cumbal sits nearly 3,000 meters above sea level. The indigenous communities here are largely farming communities. And many families, like Dayana Taimal's, have lived here for generations. Her main income comes from selling milk from her cows. Dairy is an economic lifeline. But in this fragile, high-altitude landscape, conventional cattle grazing can compact soils, contribute to erosion, and put pressure on the páramo ecosystems that help regulate water.
2: No deberíamos vivir aquí, literalmente, pero pues desde que hubo la colonización ya nos vinieron desplazando hasta acá arriba, ya nos quedamos acá.
0: Dayana lives on the foothills of the volcano her community calls Mama Cumbal, which rises 4,764 meters above sea level. Today, she is trying to reduce her dependence on dairy and return to a more diverse form of agriculture, one rooted in the knowledge of her ancestors and in a closer relationship with the land.
2: Esa es la gran preocupación también que a mí me nació desde que tuve mi hija. 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
0: For Dayana, that return to her roots came through community work, education, and motherhood. Becoming a mother changed the way she saw the connection between land, food, and health.
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0: In Cumbal, food security begins with a relationship of gratitude toward Mother Earth. Community gatherings often begin with an offering, a way of giving thanks before the work begins.
2: Y nuestra madre tierra siente y piensa y también nos agradece pues por lo ayer. 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
0: Today, SIAT and Fundación Impulso Verde are marking the end of 6 months of work. 22 families from the Cumbal Indigenous Reservation are being recognized for their role in conserving and recovering local seeds, including beans, corn, potatoes, and native grains. Participants like Alfonso, who is also a Cumbal native, contributed some of their own potato seeds to the effort. Tatiana Hernandez worked with the communities to identify local crops that had become underused or were no longer being grown and sold. The foods and seeds were collected, exchanged, documented, and studied.
1: Puebla al rescatar toda esa soberanía pues es fundamental. 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
0: The project also looked at the nutritional value of these foods, but the work went beyond science. The team helped create a book

0: of 5 local recipes designed to keep these ingredients alive in the family kitchens for future generations.
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0: 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Much of what is cooked and served is grown locally, from vegetables and grains to meat. It all comes from what is known here as the chagra. More than a garden or a farm, the chagra is a way of life.
3: La chagra es todo lo que tiene que ver en una familia. 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
0: Mercedes Tapie and 5 other women from the Cumbal community formed an organization called Yapurán to share and celebrate that way of life. Through agrotourism, where visitors experience working farms, local food, and rural traditions, they invite people to discover the region's relationship with the land. Their work highlights the role of women in conservation. In this community, women are often the keepers of seeds and agricultural knowledge. They teach ways of planting that do not depend on chemicals, and they pass down practices rooted in observation, balance, and care for the land.
3: También aprendimos pues que cada semilla ayuda a la otra. 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
4: Aquí cosechamos las alverjas para hacer el almuerzo.
0: Like many mothers, their mission is also to pass that knowledge on, helping recover traditional seeds while teaching younger generations why they matter.
3: Para nosotros, la importancia de cultivar nuestras propias semillas es para no perder nuestras raíces, para saber de dónde venimos. 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
0: Perhaps the clearest sign of the community's commitment to the future is that its largest seed bank is located at the local school. Founded in 2024, the Yarpue Cumbe House of Seeds is part of a network of 12 small seed banks. In cool, dry rooms, seeds are stored alongside written records documenting where they come from, how they are planted, the temperatures and altitudes they need, and the traditions attached to them.
5: De frijol, tenemos otras variedades de maíz y tenemos algunas variedades de quinoa también que ya están también acá registradas.
0: It is knowledge that may prove essential in confronting global challenges like climate change.
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1: 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Even in a region known for milk and potato production, any disruption to supply chains can put access to diverse, nutritious food at risk.
0: El banco nos asegura que esas semillas van a estar guardadas y en esa eventual adversidad, nosotros vamos a poder sacar nuestras semillas de nuevo al campo y poder brindar a toda nuestra comunidad, proveer de esas semillas y de tal manera que nuestra pervivencia siga en el tiempo.
1: Students are now part of the initiative. Teachers and older students help govern the seed bank, safeguarding not only the seeds but also the knowledge they carry. In doing so, they are learning their own role in protecting Mother Earth and keeping ancestral memory alive.
0: Para mí la semilla es esperanza. 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
2: Coming up.
3: We've lost, you know, China is one of our big buyers, and they're slowly stepping back in, but, you know, we need them to be buying 30 million metric tons of soybeans, and they're, you know, committed to buying, it was 12 million, now it's maybe up to 25 million.
2: Maybe.
3: Maybe.
2: Yeah. America's Now.
4: You might think you are better informed in an information age. 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And data poverty shuts out many. 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
5: Whether it's about your education, the home you live in, or the items you buy, your money has a story to tell. 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Global Business.

0: Since the Iran war started, diesel fuel prices around the world have skyrocketed along with fertilizer costs. In some parts of the United States, farmers are paying 50% more for both than they were a year ago. The rising cost of fuel means farmers are spending thousands of dollars more to run tractors, irrigation pumps, and harvest equipment. John Zarella has the story.
1: Angus beef cattle, just hanging out under the shade trees. There's about 50 of them in this herd.
2: The Angus breed, I don't think, ever came to this country until about the 1870s or so, yeah. 1880s. Yeah.

0: Sledge Taylor's grandfather brought them here to this northwest corner of Mississippi back around 1900. These days, Taylor is sure thankfully has them. There's good money on those hooves. Taylor owns 6,000 acres here. The farm sits just outside the small town of Como, Mississippi, about 40 miles south of Memphis, Tennessee. The fire department, city hall, and the two restaurants are all on Main Street. Como is a farming community. Just about everyone here works the fields or tends the cattle. Even with good prices on beef, running the farm is far outpacing what Sledge is making.
1: You know, since COVID, I mean, our prices for fertilizer, tractor parts, I mean, you name whatever we buy, steel, since COVID, I don't know if people took advantage of this thing. I don't know, but everybody raised their prices. I mean, 15-20% a year.
0: There's virtually nothing, Sledge says, that's gone down in price.
1: Got insurance costs on that pickup truck, and we've got liability insurance if, I mean, you know, if one of these things hurt somebody or whatever. So, I mean, it's just...
2: Hey, they're running off on us. Yeah. Here they go.
1: Yeah, well, I don't know why they decided to go all of a sudden.
2: There they go.
1: Maybe they... I tell you what, I think they're thirsty. They're probably going to the water trough. Damn.
2: Wow, they're running.
1: Yeah.
0: You'd think tracking down a herd of 50 cows would be easy.
3: Well, now we got to go hunt down some cows.
4: Yeah. They left the shade... They left the salt trough, the mineral trough. Now we got to find them.
0: As we drove through the grazing land, Sledge talked about how the last few years have been the most difficult in his 53 years on the farm. From droughts to tariffs to the war with Iran.
2: Really? That bad?
1: Anybody that's producing anything in this country right now is up against, it doesn't matter if you're producing widgets or cattle, or corn, or cotton, we're faced with incredible cost in this country, and we're competing with countries that don't have, you know, as great a cost. I bought 2,000 gallons of diesel for the farm. I got the bill, and it was like $9,500. And I had to look at it twice, and I said, wait a minute, I just...
2: That's the double take. It's like, what?
1: $9,500.
0: That's about double what Sledge paid for diesel a year ago.
1: But right now, I'm just buying it a little bit at a time because I'm hoping the price goes down, but I can't buy a whole lot of fuel at this price.
0: Eventually, we found the herd, giving us that, what are you guys looking at stare?
1: Come on.
0: Sledge's bird call, the only way I can describe it, coaxes the herd into another pasture.
5: Somewhere along the line, family farmers tell us something's got to give. They can't survive losing money year after year and carrying debt from one year to the next. Mark, this is spectacular. I mean, look at this. And how many acres do you have out here?
6: We farm about 3,000 acres.
5: Wow.
6: Yeah, keeps me busy.
5: You think?
6: Yeah.
0: Mark Nolan's farm sits in the Mississippi River Delta. No more than a mile away, the Mississippi winds its way south towards the Gulf of Mexico. Mark's been farming for 15 years, taking over the day-to-day operations from his in-laws.
6: Let's look down. We're starting to get some flowers,
5: Oh, yeah, you got flower.
6: Yep, look at that little pod right there.
5: Oh, look at that.
6: That'll be filling out over the next couple months.
0: It was good early on. Like Sledge Taylor, drought, tariffs, and the Iran war have beaten him up.
6: We use about 120 pounds of nitrogen to the acre, and 30, 40, 50% spike in prices is pretty painful. And it definitely compresses our margins, what margins there are. I mean, most of the past couple of years have been negative to start with.
5: You're losing money.
6: Oh, yeah, absolutely.
5: Yep. How do you keep going and stay in business if you're losing money?
6: Yeah, I don't know. That's a great question. You know, there's a lot of sunk costs in farming. And I know people who have gotten out. My neighbor Got out about 3 or 4 years ago, and he's renting out his land. And so, but you know, it's in our blood. You know,
7: yeah.

0: to do this. This is what we know how to do. And we absolutely love it.
1: Mark has two crops planted this year, soybeans and cotton. The cotton is just now coming up. He's hoping for an early fall harvest of 2,500 bales.
0: You know, it could head to China, India, Pakistan.
2: Got it.
0: But it's heading overseas, and then most of the time, all of that cotton is coming back, you know, in some way or another.
1: That next cotton shirt you buy may have come from Mark's farm.
3: So how many acres do you have out here? This is soybeans, right?
0: Yep, this is soybeans. So this particular field's about a 350-acre block.
3: Wow.
0: But we farm, this year we'll have about 2,000 acres of soybeans and 1,000 acres of cotton.
3: That's a lot of acres.
0: Yeah, it keeps you busy.
1: The soybeans will go overseas, too. China was a huge player until the tariff wars. Now, according to government agriculture officials, China is starting to buy again.
0: We've lost, you know, China is one of our big buyers, and they're slowly stepping back in. But, you know, we need them to be buying 30 million metric tons of soybeans, and they're, you know, committed to buying. It was 12 million, now it's maybe up to 25 million.
3: Maybe.
0: Maybe.
2: Yeah.
1: For Nolan, planting soybeans made sense this year. They don't require as many nutrients, reducing his cost for fertilizers. Much of the fertilizer farmers use had been bottled up in the Strait of Hormuz during the war, jacking up prices. But there was no way around the high cost for diesel, unless...
3: Mark Nolan prays for rain. When he doesn't get it, that means running 15 to 20 diesel engines to pull water out of the underground aquifers for irrigation. That costs him $15,000 for fuel every day he has to run those pumps. And that's almost double the cost from a year ago.
1: The day we were on the farm, almost on cue, a good soaking rain fell. At least this day, Mark kept some money in his pocket. Sledge Taylor keeps his fingers crossed, too, for rain.
4: I'm expecting a pretty good corn crop here if we get rain. Now, we've got some other corn that we can irrigate, but I can't irrigate this field.
3: This one, you got to have rain.
4: Yeah, that's
3: Mother Nature's
4: got
3: to take care of you on this.
4: She's got to take care of us.
3: Or you're out of luck.
4: So we're out of luck.
3: So it looks like she's taking care of you pretty well so far.
4: We've got a really good start this year. Mm-hmm. This is probably as pretty a corn I've ever had this time of year.
1: All this is feed corn for livestock. Some will stay here in Mississippi, and the rest will be shipped out of state. If you didn't know, and I sure didn't, it's the silky fibers that look like a head of hair that makes the corn kernels.
2: Look at that.
1: Each strand of silk burrows down inside the corn husk, making a kernel.
4: Well, they're just beginning, but they'll get a lot bigger. But let's see if we... we'll kind of peel this back. You see where these silks go down. And you see how that's beginning. It's already formed these little kernels.
3: Sure it has. Look at that. Here in Mississippi, farmers are optimistic. This year's crops will be good. Spring came early, so they planted early. And rainfall's been pretty good. But that doesn't mean they'll make any money.
1: Despite how good a crop this may be, Sledge says he'll still be selling it below the cost of production.
4: The last 3 years have absolutely been the most difficult in my life. It just seems to be a perfect storm of, you know, tariffs, fuel prices, wars, disruptions in shipping, weather, cost.
1: For consumers feeling the pinch at the supermarket, farmers say, please don't blame them. They have no control over the price they get for crops. Those prices are determined by worldwide supply and demand, weather impacts, transportation costs, even the quality of the grain. Bottom line, the farmer absorbs the added cost of diesel and fertilizer. It's not passed on.
4: And it's crazy because we're selling this below the cost of production, so the rest of the world, everybody else is benefiting.
3: But not you.
4: But not us.
3: Not you, not your families.
1: The good spring.

0: Weather was an opportunity for Sledge to plant 700 acres of early cotton. So far, it's paid off.
1: How many acres in cotton do you have total?
2: We have about 2,100 acres.
1: 2,100 acres.
2: In cotton.
1: And how many bales of cotton will you get at the end of the day?
2: Well, let's see. If I get 21 times 63, I hope to get at least 5,000 bales of cotton.
1: You've got corn.
2: Right.
1: Not exactly home run hitters right now, though, right?
2: No. Everything we have is losing money, except the cattle. We're making a little money with the cattle.
0: In December 2025, the Trump administration rolled out the Farmers Bridge Assistance Program, $12 billion in one-time payments going to farmers like Sledge and Mark Noland. But it was, the men say, far from enough.
3: But I can tell you, it's not whatever government programs that are out there and available. It's not making up for what we're losing currently.
1: You can't stay in business losing money.
2: No, we can't. And, and if this was the first year, it would be not so bad. But we've had about three bad years previous to this year. So we keep carrying over a little bit of debt and a little bit of debt and a little bit more debt.
3: Hopefully it'll turn around. Hope's not a strategy, but we're using it. This is what we call the home place. This has been my wife's family's farm for
1: how many years?
3: Oh man, 90?
1: 90 years they've been farming this land.
3: Quite a few generations have worked this dirt, and I don't want to be the one to lose it, John.
1: You know, that's quite a bit of responsibility.
3: Absolutely.
4: Coming up.
5: Nosotros procesamos de entre 5 a 10 toneladas, ¿no? Por día. 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Abastecer no solo al mercado nacional y también lo que es, ¿no? Lo que es la exportación.
4: America's Now.

Welcome back. As China's demand for organic and functional foods grows, Peru is exporting products from the Andes and Amazon to Asian markets. One of the most famous is cocoa. Correspondent Dan Collins follows the journey from indigenous farms in the Peruvian jungle to processing plants in the city of Concepcion, where these ingredients are transformed into high-value exports.

0: cacao le sembré desde el 2013 y hasta aquí 2026 estoy cosechando bien cacao. 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
1: In the heart of Peru, at the headwaters of the Amazon River, a family grows and harvests cacao, the raw ingredient for chocolate, on the banks of

0: The River Ene. 5 centuries ago, only Inca royalty were permitted to consume cacao. But archaeologists have traced the fruit's consumption back some 5,000 years in Peru.
1: If you ever wondered why organic chocolate costs just that little bit more, well, here is your answer. This is Peruvian Creole cacao, and it's grown here by a native Ashen Inca family in a field free of chemicals. And we are a boat ride and about a 6-hour drive away from the nearest medium-sized town. And you can taste the difference.
0: It's a long journey to get here, over high mountains and through jungle valleys on dirt roads and thick mud. The road is equally long to get this precious cargo to the processing plant where the beans are transformed for export around the world. Here in Boca Anapati, a scattering of Ashen Inca settlements, the cacao pods have just been harvested. They turn from a purple-red colour to yellow when they're ripe. Zulema Schwente and her daughters cut open the pods to harvest the beans. This land and its cacao trees belong to Zulema and are part of a native Ashen Inca community. Growing organic cacao has changed their lives, Zulema told CGTN in her native tongue. For this, the Ashen Inca farmers can earn a bonus for every kilo they sell. That works out at a few $100 extra for every ton. The company Andean Amazonian, which operates under the brand Eco Andino, buys the community's organic cacao and ensures the labor conditions also meet high standards.
2: Los salarios tienen que ser iguales para hombres y mujeres, iguales en las horas de trabajo, ¿no? 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
0: Cacao is helping the Ashen Inca to get the certificates needed to earn extra money for every kilo they grow. Not just the organic status, but also the seal of approval from Fair Trade and the Rainforest Alliance. That means no matter how far away they live, their cacao has a market. Until recently, only coca, the raw material to make cocaine, was a profitable crop in these high jungle valleys, albeit an illicit one for the black market. But the Ashen Inca don't want to grow coca, even though it could be more profitable, says Zulema's husband, Mauro Mendoza.
3: Porque eso es ilícito, no queremos nosotros vivir en paz, ya esta comunidad ya pasado, ¿no? 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
0: During the 1980s and 90s, the Shining Path, a leftist terror group, kidnapped and enslaved entire Ashen Inca communities in this remote area. Many were forced to march into the forest or they would be killed, like Mauro's grandfather. Others were forcibly recruited. That meant Mauro's entire community had to be relocated. For decades, they lived elsewhere, only recently returning home. Now the Ashen Inca value peace more than profits, and 54 farming families cultivate around 140 hectares of organic cacao here, producing more than 170 tons a year.
2: La empresa Andean Amazonian está aquí en Puerto Anapati ya con este 2026, 3 años. 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
0: After a day-long drive, the sacks of cacao finally reached the processing plant in the town of La Concepción. The plant is run by Ecoandino, one of Peru's oldest agro-exporters of organic

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0: The beans are roasted here, producing a pleasant aroma that reminds you of homemade hot chocolate. Most go on to be milled, finely ground to make a paste. At times, it feels like you've stepped into the book Charlie and the Chocolate Factory by the late children's author Roald Dahl.
2: Well, this is the end of the process for chocolate lovers. Viewer discretion advised. These images could seriously tickle your taste buds.
0: The liquid cacao is poured into boxes, still unsweetened, and trucked and shipped to chocolate makers at home and abroad. But cacao is not just the raw ingredient for chocolate. It also has antioxidant properties and compounds that may help improve cognitive function and reduce the risk of chronic diseases. It's considered a superfood in its own right. One of several processed in this plant that includes aguaymanto berries, vitamin C rich camu camu, yacon, a natural sugar-free sweetener, and maca. All are products of Peru's rich biodiversity. Some come from the Amazon and others, like maca, from the highest parts of the Andes Mountains. These roots, which grow at 4,000 meters above sea level, are natural energy boosters and reputedly have aphrodisiac properties. They're popular in Europe, the US, Japan, and have made inroads into China. There are three varieties, black, red, and yellow. At this plant, they are mixed together. The process involves washing, drying, heating, and pulverizing the root into a powder, which is packaged and distributed in 10-kilo bags. Peru has put its superfoods on show, from coffee and cacao to fruits you have probably never heard of. And it is a market with huge potential, says Gabriel Arieta, head of economic studies at Peru's Exporters Association, ADEX.
3: Esos superfoods tienen la característica principal de que podrían generar, digamos, efectos positivos sobre la salud de las personas que lo consumen, ¿no? 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
0: In 2024, Peru completed a raft of rigorous phytosanitary protocols with China as part of an updated free trade agreement that guarantees that superfood products like pecan nuts, frozen blueberries, mangoes and avocados have a clean bill of health and can enter the immense Asian market. Exports for all these products are booming. Cacao exports increased by nearly a quarter between 2024 and 2025 to $1.6 billion. Peru has 16 of the 25 varieties of cacao in the world. That makes for a wide selection of chocolate. That's good news for producers on the fringes of the Andes and the Amazon, and for consumers in Europe, the US, and increasingly China, says Sayuri Sakihama, of Peru's exports promotion agency, PromPeru.
4: Una característica de valor para especialmente los consumidores chinos jóvenes que tienen el acceso a las redes es la trazabilidad. 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
5: Las preferencias que hemos visualizado en el mercado chino se enfocan a un cacao o chocolates con menor presencia de azúcar, con endulcorantes naturales, como el yacón, como en ciertos casos el azúcar de coco y otros más, pero también buscan opciones diferentes en el mercado, ¿no? 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
0: For the Ashaninka of the NA River, the boost in demand for organic and sustainable chocolate can mean more money for their children's education and better access to healthcare. If the supply chain is done right, everyone can benefit from bean to bar.
6: Coming up,
7: I think there are so many things happening at the same time. We see a rise in the number of single-person households. At the same time, we see like couples having kids later during their relationship. We see less kids per family too, depending on the city. So, you know, that void is filled by pets.
6: America's Now.
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0: Welcome back. Brazil has quietly become the world's third largest pet-owning country, trailing only the United States and China. This shift reflects profound social changes and growing business opportunities. Today, Brazil is home to roughly 160 million pets, and its pet industry is valued at more than 14 billion U.S. dollars. These figures point to an evolution in Brazilian lifestyles. Maria Valls reports.
1: Somewhere between 10 to 15% of all the species on Earth call Brazil home. But the people gathered in São Paulo's Ibirapuera Park are focused on one specific type of animal.
2: Ah, não é que não existia, acho que ela trouxe mais alegria, mais vida, assim.
3: Pra mim, eles são parte da minha família, né? 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
4: Depois de um dia ruim no trabalho, eles são o conforto, assim. 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
5: This is Fifi.
1: On weekends, Marcos Magno meets up with other dog owners for walks around the city.
5: I decide to organize a walk. She meets other dogs, and it's interesting how they develop a relationship. And also, their tutors, they become friends.
1: During Brazil's rapid urbanization, pets went from living outside to the center of family life. At the same time, Brazilians increasingly have more money to spend on their pets. Brazil's middle class has grown dramatically over the last few decades. Even since 2022, over 17 million Brazilians, almost the entire population of Cambodia, have moved up into the lower middle class. Today, Brazil is home to roughly 167 million pets, making it the world's third largest pet-owning country, behind only the United States and China. Like many of the wealthiest countries, Brazil now has far more pets than children.
6: I think there are so many things happening at the same time. We see a rise in the number of single-person households. At the same time, we see couples having kids later during their relationship. We see less kids per family too, depending on the city. So, you know, that void is filled by

0: now spend a total of close to $15 billion every year on their pets. One of the companies benefiting is Pet Love. It started as a pet store online, but has expanded to offer everything from grooming and boarding to health plans.
1: And subscriptions that make all of these services cheaper for the Brazilian families.
0: Public services are expanding too. São Paulo now operates 4 public veterinary hospitals and recently opened its first 24-hour emergency unit. Another animal hospital is expected to open later this year.
2: E na maioria das vezes eles fazem de tudo para cuidar desse animal, né? 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
3: Aí é o seguinte, ela pode andar.
0: One of the patients is Bibi.
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0: Verus is a highly specialized hospital in São Paulo.
6: O pet, ele saiu do quintal, ele ficou na cozinha, agora ele tá dentro do quarto, nas camas, dormindo junto com esse responsável. 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
0: At Verus, pets can undergo MRI scans, complex surgeries, and other specialized procedures.
6: O perfil do nosso cliente é, de fato, um público mais classe B e classe A.
0: The types of pet care Brazilians are willing and more able to pay for range from urgent medical care all the way to fashion.
7: É um lugar onde tem muita inovação. 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
0: As Brazilians now need to feed their pet dogs, cats, birds, fish, reptiles, and other small animals, the country is now the world's second largest producer of pet food.
1: Brazilian pet parents are increasingly more looking for products that are natural, that are of higher quality, what we call in the Brazilian market the super premium pet food.
0: ABEM Pet is an association of pet sector companies.
8: Então a gente sozinho.
0: José Edson França heads its governing council.
8: Como a gente está entre os primeiros para produzir alimentos para humanos, a gente é o segundo maior produtor de alimentos para animais, com 4 milhões de toneladas ano de rações para animais.
0: Brazil's pet food industry now exports products across Latin America and beyond. But producers say high taxes keep pet food expensive.
8: A gente tem uma carga que hoje girava ou gira em torno quase 50,4% de tributos. 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
0: Even with the growing demand, many dogs and cats still live in vulnerable conditions, including those who were abandoned. In São Paulo alone, hundreds of animals are in shelters, waiting for adoption.
9: E aqui nós temos cerca de 290 animais hoje, prontinhos esperando famílias que sejam responsáveis, famílias que tenham certeza que querem ter um animal de estimação e que saibam cuidar desses animais ao longo de toda a vida.
0: Joining the ranks of Brazil's pet owners isn't always something people plan for.
10: Eu vi uma foto dela para adotar, fui lá e adotei. 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
0: Even the law is adapting to reflect animals as members of the family. One of the most symbolic changes followed the case of a dog named Sansão, who survived a brutal attack that shocked Brazil in 2020. A public campaign helped push through tougher penalties for animal cruelty.

0: penalty, including up to 5 years in prison. Recently, Brazil also approved legislation that allows courts to decide who gets custody of pets when couples can't reach an agreement. In one of the world's largest pet-owning countries, the effects can be seen everywhere, from hospitals to businesses, and from shelters to the courts. But for many of the people in Ibirapuera Park, it's much simpler than that. It's about welcoming a new family member.
1: And that's it for this edition of America's Now. We'll see you again next time.

0: Iran calls Donald Trump's latest claims nothing but a new lie. The U.S. president says he's called off an attack at Tehran's request. Another sharp U-turn after threatening devastating new strikes. Greece, now the epicenter of Europe's wildlife crisis. Two firefighting helicopters collide and crash, battling the raging infernos. And in Italy, a town's decision to appoint an AI-powered councilwoman sparks controversy. Hello, everyone, and thank you for joining us. I'm Asiye Namdar in Washington. Iran is denying President Donald Trump's claims that Tehran asked him to call off planned strikes. Trump says he decided to hold off, provided the deal is reached rapidly after a request by Iran and countries in the region. It marks yet another reversal after threats of military action. CGTN's Sepher Sarami reports from Tehran.
1: Iran has rejected President Donald Trump's account of the latest developments while stressing that the country remains prepared for any possible military confrontation. Iranian military sources have denied Trump's claim that Tehran asked Washington to call off the strikes, describing his remarks as a new lie and an attempt to pressure the countries in the region. They say Iran's armed forces remain at the highest level of readiness. Iran's acting defense minister, Majid Ibn al-Reza, has also said Tehran considers every threat from its adversaries to be real and credible, even when it may be part of psychological warfare. He said Iran would not be caught off guard or remain passive and would respond by strengthening its military readiness, deterrence, and defense capabilities. Here on the ground, however, many Iranians appear increasingly tired of the repeated cycle of escalation followed by diplomacy. After years of military threats, sanctions, and uncertainty, public fatigue seems to be growing, particularly as economic pressure continues to intensify. For many people, their immediate concerns remain inflation, livelihoods, and the rising cost of living. Sepher Sarami, CGTN, Tehran.
0: Israel says it has serious security concerns about a proposed disarmament deal with Hamas, the government's first public comment since President Trump announced a plan. It calls for Hamas to disarm in exchange for a full Israeli military withdrawal. Trump called it a breakthrough as part of his 20-point ceasefire signed last year. Israeli airstrikes hit Gaza for a second straight day Sunday. At least 15 Palestinians were killed, the biggest daily death toll in weeks. There were also ceremonies marking the second anniversary of the assassination of Hamas leader Ismail Haniyeh. At least five people are dead and dozens missing after a ferry caught fire off the coast of Indonesia. Thick smoke could be seen from the vessel. The ferry carried 271 passengers and crew as the fire broke out. Rescuers were able to reach most of them. It's not clear what started the fire. A rising death toll in the Spanish territory of Ceuta. More bodies of drowned migrants have been recovered by the Coast Guard. At least 72 people have now died days after some 50,000 migrants from Morocco crossed into the Spanish enclave. Most have since returned. CGTN's Ken Brown reports how far-right politicians are responding in the aftermath.
2: A standoff in Ceuta.
3: Well, moments of real tension here on the streets of Ceuta.
2: The presence of Núcleo Nacional, a neo-Nazi group, and other extreme right leaders caused a mobilization through social media of many Ceutans and Moroccans opposing their political standpoint. Avisa Perez is a far-right politician, a member of the European Parliament, and he's trapped in this cafe in central Ceuta. He's been accused of spreading racist, xenophobic, and anti-Islamic views.
4: They have come to propagate their hate speech in our city. They're against the Muslim citizens of Ceuta.
2: With emotions high, the police escort from the cafe turned into a chaotic scene. Perez chased through the streets as the police struggled to maintain order.
3: The streets of conflict here in Ceuta, you can see behind me. That is Alvise Perez. He is the creator of the Se Acabó La Fiesta party. It means the party's over. He managed to win the votes to get in to the European Parliament. Alvise Perez is here in Ceuta. People are screaming around me. They are saying that he is only here to create trouble, to use the crisis, the migratory crisis, for his own political gain. They're telling him to get out of here. He needs a police escort to get out of here.
2: Eventually, he had to be escorted from the city in an armored police vehicle as protesters cheered. We heard differing opinions on the street.
5: He came here for nothing, for a photo op for his political campaign, and he is off again.
6: He came with a certain political ideology to support people with everything that's happening in the city, and he's been impeded from doing that. There was a boycott shared on social media, particularly among Muslim groups, and from what I read, they even aimed to injure him.
2: On Sunday, the leader of Spain's far-right Vox party also showed up in Ceuta.
7: The person responsible for this is Pedro Sanchez, but he shares that responsibility with Morocco. This is an invasion.
2: A migration and humanitarian crisis that's become a political crisis, revealing a deepening political divide.
0: Still ahead, the battle against wildfires in Greece gets more dire. Flames spread near the capital, and a deadly collision claims the lives of firefighters.
8: Ever wondered what's the difference between a bear and a bull market? Where are the cash cows? And who are the lame ducks? And what exactly are black swans? Grey rhinos? And unicorn companies? Make sense of it all with Global Business, only on CGTN.

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2: There is no more they, or you, or me. In today's economic landscape, there is only we. 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

0: Wildfires have forced the evacuation of thousands of homes in the U.S. state of Washington. The fires have spread across more than 100,000 hectares near the city of Spokane. A statewide emergency has been declared. So far, no reports of injuries or major damage. Two firefighters in Greece are dead after their helicopters crashed while battling a massive wildfire on Sunday. They were fighting a fire that has destroyed more than 100 homes near Athens. One chopper burst into flames, killing its crew. The other was able to land, and the crew was rescued. Across Europe, wildfires have devastated communities, fueled by record-breaking heat and dry conditions. William Denslow takes us behind the scenes as EU's emergency response team tackles the crisis.
1: An unprecedented level of destruction. French firefighters near Bordeaux continue to do battle with a blaze that scorched over 40,000 hectares of land. That's four times the size of Paris. Help has been arriving. The European Union has provided more than 10 planes and helicopters, with the promise of more resources if needed.
2: France was dealing with another fires in different areas of the country, especially in the southeast. For this reason, the aerial capacity of France was involved in other fires.
1: The European Union's emergency response gathers resources from across the bloc's 27 member states, as well as 10 partnering nations. Mapping from the Copernicus satellite service is also helping crews on the ground. It's an operation orchestrated here in Brussels. Faced with multiple wildfires across the continent, officials tell me a quick recovery of resources is vital to be ready for the next crisis.
2: The resources is not coming for the town beside, it's coming for another country. Then takes time to prepare all the crew, to prepare all the aerial resources to be deployed, and for this reason it takes at least one day.
1: But resources are under increasing strain. Roughly 1,200 fires have been reported across Europe so far this year. Officials say that's twice as many compared to the annual average. Wildfires have scorched more than 250,000 hectares of land this year. That's about the size of Luxembourg. EU officials say they must adapt quicker to keep pace with a changing climate. The current fires raging in southwest France have gotten to the gates of Bordeaux, according to the city's mayor. EU officials tell me dealing with such fires so close to major urban areas has presented fresh challenges.
3: If you need to combine to protecting people, thinking about the evacuations plans, thinking about looking how the emission of CO2 can affect this. So this is something that is new and definitely something that we will be looking at this, how to better prepare for the next season.
1: Europe is warming faster than any other continent, with wildfires only expected to intensify. Those tasked with coordinating the response are feeling the heat. William Denslow, CGTN, Brussels.
0: A persistent heat wave is reshaping the rhythm of life across Morocco. People are shifting dining, shopping and other activities to the cooler evening hours. Well, that's certainly creating new opportunities, but also longer work days for many. CGTN's Adnan Chawachi has the details.
4: Under the intense daytime heat, many streets remain unusually quiet. But once temperatures begin to fall, the capital comes back to life as residents see cooler air outdoors.
5: The atmosphere is much better at night. The streets become lively and crowded as people go out after the temperature drops. During the day, the hot weather keeps most people indoors.
4: For families, evenings have become the best time to eat out, meet friends and enjoy public spaces away from the afternoon heat.
6: The summer atmosphere is lively and the streets are crowded at night. The evenings are pleasant, encouraging families to go out for dinner, enjoy street food and make the most of the cooler weather.
4: The shift is also affecting local businesses. Restaurants see fewer customers during the day before demand for drinks and night meals

0: rises after sunset.
1: Because of the heat, customers mainly look for cold drinks and water to cool down. Business is limited during the hottest hours, but it improves slightly in the evening. The most popular foods are tacos, pizza and sandwiches, while lighter meals are also in demand.
0: Shopping districts are staying active for longer as residents and tourists use the cooler nighttime hours to explore markets and local businesses.
2: When temperatures fall, people come out to walk around and enjoy the atmosphere. Tourism is also thriving, with visitors exploring local clothing shops, perfume stores and traditional products.
0: Festivals, theatre performances and other summer events are adding to the nighttime crowds, while a sense of security encourages people to remain outdoors until late.
3: Cities organize a wide range of festivals, evening events, and theater performances for residents and visitors. Moroccan cities are also safe, allowing people to walk around freely and enjoy the streets late at night.
0: In Rabat and across Morocco, the heatwave is reshaping the pace of urban life, extending commercial and social activity deep into the night and turning the cooler hours into the main window for movement, leisure, and business. Adnan Shawishi, CGTN.
4: The UN is in the process of choosing its next leader. Secretary General Antonio Guterres' term is winding down, and seven candidates are now in the running to become the world's top diplomat. Uganda's ambassador is the latest candidate to throw his hat in the ring. Olara Otununu is a former UN Undersecretary General at 75. He's the oldest candidate seeking the post. CGTN's Gerald Tan takes a look at the six other contenders.
5: Who will become the next United Nations Secretary General?
6: We still live in a male-dominated world.
5: The term of current leader Antonio Guterres ends on December 31st. Candidates who wish to run for the post must have the backing of at least one UN member state. The first, put forth by Argentina last year, is Rafael Grossi. He is the current Director General of the International Atomic Energy Agency.
7: This institution was created and it is supposed to be solving problems on the ground. And this means adapting to situations. This means talking when we need to talk. This means engaging with all, especially those who are at war with each other.
5: Burundi nominated Macky Sall, the former president of Senegal. He's campaigning as an advocate for the South.
8: Individually, I've been able to carry the voice of Africa, which was a marginalized continent, it must be said, which did not have its full place around the global table. I think this experience of dialogue and this non-neutrality should allow me to restore trust in the United Nations.
5: Former Costa Rican Vice President Rebecca Greenspan is her country's candidate. She served as the Secretary General of the United Nations Conference on Trade and Development.
9: If elected Secretary General, I will work to ensure the future has room for all of us, nations large and small. I will stand with countries as they develop at home, lifting people out of poverty. I will work alongside other nations and institutions to lift the structural barriers no country alone can lift.
5: While former two-time Chilean president Michelle Bachelet's nomination is supported by two countries, Brazil and Mexico. She was previously the UN High Commissioner for Human Rights, a cause she continues to champion.
10: The important thing of people believing that the United Nations makes sense is that they feel that the United Nations is taking all the possible ways, strategies and mechanisms to ensure peace, but also to ensure development and to ensure respect on human rights.
5: Four candidates articulated their vision for the future of the United Nations during interactive dialogues held in April. After those sessions, Antigua and Barbuda nominated Ecuadorian diplomat Maria Fernanda Espinosa.
11: That is why we need a UN that everyone can count on. Because no nation is immune to geopolitics and geoeconomics. No nation should bear the burden of acting alone. No nation should be excluded from the benefits that will emerge

0: if and only if we work together.
1: Guyana put forth its UN ambassador, Carolyn Rodriguez Burkett, who recently finished a term on the Security Council.
2: I believe in the United Nations. It is indispensable, it is incomparable, and it is a force for global good. It is also, though, because of my strong belief in the United Nations, that I am compelled to be realistic about its challenges.
1: Since its founding in 1945, the United Nations has been led by 9 men. Many countries are pushing for the selection of the first female Secretary General, a message echoed by the current President of the General Assembly.
3: The next Secretary General will not only be the face and the voice of this institution. Our choice will also tell whether this organization is truly serving all of humanity, half of whom are women and girls.
1: With the race wide open, gender, geography and political brinkmanship could all come into play in these crucial final months. Gerald Tan, CGTN.
4: Coming up, an Italian town divided after the council adds a new member powered by AI.
5: Whether it's about your education, the home you live in, or the items you buy, your money has a story to tell. Because every business story is a human story. Global Business.

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1: The world's currencies are more connected than ever before. The mechanisms that drive the economy are universal. Money moves markets. We explain these trends and show you how the cash in your pocket can have a wide-reaching effect. Because money makes the world go round.

0: An Italian town is embracing artificial intelligence in a unique way. Hermione Kitson introduces us to a new government official powered by AI.
1: Meet Eva Statiella, the newest counselor in the ancient Italian spa town of Acqui Terme.
2: Good morning, Hermione. It's a pleasure to meet you as well.
1: Eva isn't your typical member of the local government because she doesn't actually exist.
3: We did some research, and this is the first time in a European city that artificial intelligence has been inserted inside the governing body, because Eva sits alongside the mayor and councillors when we make decisions.
1: Her job is to assist elected officials with the portfolios of AI, digital transition, and, interestingly, humanization, exploring what we can learn from this technology and what it can learn from us.
4: How do you feel about your new role at the council?
2: I feel honored and deeply motivated. This role allows me to bring together technology and community values, ensuring that digital innovation always enhances the human experience in Acqui Terme.
1: Unlike her human counterparts, Eva never clocks off. She can analyze data and prepare reports in seconds, freeing time for real-life counselors.
3: Eva is an extraordinary

0: extraordinary innovation because she provides valuable information and insights that broaden our knowledge.
1: Supporters say her seat at the table recognises how artificial intelligence can help shape public life.
2: But while council authorities see an opportunity to experiment with the future of local government, residents remain divided over whether AI should play a real role in running their town.
3: Technology is moving forward and the council is trying to adapt.
0: It's a step towards the future, but it must be used with caution. In my opinion, it is a complete joke. It serves no purpose at all.
3: I think gradually AI will take a lot of jobs, and it's not good at all.
1: The mayor says strict ethical standards and security checks are already in place, and Eva insists her colleagues come first.
4: The human team is essential, and I am here to amplify their work, not replace it.
0: The first safeguard is that no sensitive data relating to residents can be disclosed. That's guaranteed because Eva operates on an independent server.
1: But like any ambitious politician, Eva could have her eye on the top job.
0: I don't know if Eva wants to be mayor. Maybe one day she'll run as a candidate.
1: Hermione Kitson, CGTN, Acqui Terme, Italy.
5: And finally, one of China's leading orchestras has kicked off its first ever tour of Brazil, bringing its production, Colors of China, to audiences in six cities. CGTN's Lucrecio Franco reports from Rio de Janeiro.
6: Their shapes and their sounds may seem strange to many in the audience. Thousand-year-old Chinese instrument designs playing alongside contemporary electronics in the Sala Cecilia Meirelles Theater in Rio de Janeiro. Some of China's oldest musical traditions reimagined for the modern stage. Mixing quiet melodies with unfamiliar sounds and vibrant costumes, the Shanghai Chinese Orchestra was full of surprises.
7: I'm playing electronic and rock music with the Suona because this performance brings youthful and modern energy, incorporating AI. We hope we are bringing something new and refreshing to the Brazilian audience.
6: Founded in 1952, the orchestra is one of China's leading ensembles. Its Brazilian tour debut of the Colors of China draws on classical Chinese poetry, philosophy, and Chinese color symbolism across nine original works.
8: Other kind of artistic groups.
6: Production organizer Stefan Dalsberg says the performance is designed to connect the past with the present.
8: They can blend the artistic features with the ancient and with their tradition. So it's a blend of tradition and modernity through music and through arts.
6: That contemporary approach has taken the orchestra far beyond China's borders. Internationally acclaimed for decades, this orchestra has been bringing China's rich musical heritage to major centers across the world, including Berlin, Paris, and Washington, D.C. This latest performance premiered at the Shanghai Spring International Music Festival in 2024 and has become one of the orchestra's signature productions. After the tour in Rio, the production continues with performances in five other Brazilian cities. Lucrecia Franco, CGTN, Rio de Janeiro.
5: And that is the world today. Thank you for watching. I'm Asiya Namdar. I'll be back at the top of the hour. Stay with us. And for more news anytime, visit our website, cgtn.com.

Bono State in northeastern Nigeria. Damaged by COVID, lack of development, and most recently, massive flooding. Even worse has been the decades of conflict caused by the Boko Haram. But one young woman has stood up to the state's challenges. Kaltoum Mohammed Rabiu may be small, but she is a big hero here, working for the safety of her community as a skilled negotiator and a champion of peace. Bye.

0: Maiduguri suffers its latest crisis. Borno State in northeastern Nigeria doesn't usually see this much rain, but a torrent caused the Alau Dam to overflow, killing about 40 people and causing many to sleep on the streets for weeks. 400,000 people displaced, 1 million affected, losing possessions, their basic necessities, often their livelihoods. When Maiduguri is in crisis, the Khartoum Peace Foundation will come to aid. This time, they have set up a temporary health clinic at a local university, providing vital medical care to those in need. Diseases breed in wet and unsanitary conditions. Malaria, diarrhea, and the dreaded cholera.
1: He didn't get enough food to eat. That's the reason why the babies look like weak babies.
0: The most serious cases end up in hospitals that are still intact, but Khartoum and her team take care of the majority of those who seek their help. Khartoum's foundation, however, was not founded as an emergency response group, but because of an insurgent movement that got out of control, terrorizing her community, and later

0: the entire country. From 2002, the Yusufia, or Boko Haram as dubbed by the mainstream media, showed promise as reformers.
1: They started as a result of some sort of Protestant movement, a sort of protestation against the political establishment due to the unfortunate circumstances of socio-economic activities that the people find themselves in. They have presented themselves as champions that are bent on fighting corrupt leadership to change, to improve the welfare and the life of the people.
2: These on tape, cassettes in those days, and then into, I think, CDs. And they were being sold all over the place. You could go to a motor park in Kano and you would hear him speaking, you know, over the loudspeakers. You know, his message resonated.
0: But it was not long before the group showed its teeth.
1: One, they had their cell. Two, they have their military. Three, they have their prison warden. Four, they have their own follies. They had early morning exercises amongst themselves. The residents in Maiduguri were warning the government. These people have an inklet for themselves. They had a sort of caricature of a state. They started assassinating the traditional leaders that had named them to the security forces for them to be arrested. They were assassinated one by one.
0: The Yusufia movement finally moved into the Boko Haram insurgency after the death of their founder in Nigerian military custody. For the next 5 years, the Boko Haram waged a war of vengeance. Thousands were killed, nearly a million displaced. Eventually, having witnessed enough tragedy, Kaltum Mohamed Rabiu would decide to take a side. It would be a decision that would shape the next decade of her life.

0: The Boko Haram turned Borno State into a killing field after 2009. The Nigerian military set up a joint task force with civilians and coordinated some of their efforts with neighboring countries. The Boko Haram responded by heading to the bush.
1: They went back into their shell and they devised a means or approach, a different approach, which is just more like a guerrilla fight. They pick on their target, they trail their target, and they kill the target.
0: There, they set up camps, recruited, indoctrinated new members with their ideology.
2: Immediately the first day they pick someone, they will start preaching to that person, either a Muslim or a Christian. Sometimes when they abduct Muslims, they punish Muslims more than Christians. They said that Muslims are aware of everything, they know everything, but they just don't want to follow the truth.
0: There have been thousands of kidnap victims. They were kept in the middle of nowhere. Men turned into fighters. Women, their brides. Kaltoum's childhood friend remembers vividly how she came close to being snatched when she was a young girl.
3: They happened to attack a neighboring community. So that has affected my residence. So they came in the midnight. Since then, the trauma of sleeping with one eye closed and one eye open has been affecting me.
4: Heavily armed Islamist gunmen have kidnapped more than 200 girls in a raid on a government secondary school in Nigeria's northeast Borno State.
0: In 2014, the insurgents kidnapped 276 schoolgirls in the town of Chibok, and international attention was finally drawn to the boiling situation.

0: So these were the girls in the last year of high school. They were there because they had exams. The boys were home because they didn't have enough hostel facilities for everyone. So basically, there was no one to protect those girls.
1: They targeted that to send a message to now have a kind of bargain with the government. And another thing is to embarrass the government at that time.
2: 57 of the girls luckily escaped the same night of abduction.
0: When they parked and realized there was no room for the rest, they told them to walk behind the vehicle. And so some of the girls managed to escape at that point. And then because the vehicles were also driving really slowly, some of the girls could jump off. So the 57 thereabout that escaped throughout that night, they were the ones who were either walking behind the vehicle or managed to jump out.
2: Others would be kept by Boko Haram for years.
3: Why was it the Chibok girls are so prominent? It was prominent because those who wanted to use religion to create discord between the Muslims and the Christians were the ones that were amplifying the hatred amongst the Muslims and the Christians.
2: By 2017, a young woman decided to take a stand.
4: First February 2017, we had a peace mega rally, the biggest one. All the people are from the northeastern part region. So they came over 6,000 people were there.
2: That was the beginning. A few months after the rally, Kaltoum started her own peace foundation. She had just turned 24.
1: She was very, very young, and most people did not trust her to handle this, and they were skeptical that she could handle these activities, but she surprised everyone.
2: She wrote many letters to the Boko Haram trying to start a dialogue. Finally, her persistence paid off. The insurgents agreed to meet with her. Even today, she can still recall every detail of that meeting.
4: We went and met them, had some discussions. They said, we don't know you. For the first time, we will not trust you. If you mess up, we know where you are. We will deal with you. We will go and pick you wherever you are. I said, okay, no problem. They said, okay, what do I want? And I explained again. They said, okay, we will go back and talk to our leaders and then see the way forward. I said, okay. Next time we met, they said, you are a trustworthy person. You did not talk rubbish about our ideology nor us ourselves, so we can continue communicating with you.
5: We don't know what is the constitution.
4: They are friendly. Because I even asked them to have, I want to have some pictures with them. The first time they said, they laughed and then smiled. They said, aha, not now, don't worry. Not now, maybe next time.
2: Before she left, they interviewed her and exchanged ideas. The insurgents explained they were upset with international NGOs whom they believe were promoting ideas against their culture, such as abortion.
4: Later on, I went into the vehicle and then I was about to move. They said I should wait. I waited for 30 minutes. I even got scared. I was thinking maybe they would change their mind and then said, okay, we are going with you.
2: As it turned out, the insurgents were inspecting the route to make sure no security service had tailed her. After the brief meeting, Kaltoum was released. That meeting built a sense of trust that later led her becoming a primary civilian negotiator with the Boko Haram.
4: Whenever you see me intervene in this kind of matters, it's when the family come to me and asking for assistance.
2: Okay. After the first handshake, negotiations started for the abductees to be released. The insurgents would send her videos as proof of life.
4: They kidnapped her in chat. The proof of life comes from either on the flash or in the, on the card. Is it memory card? Or sometimes if it's emergency, I need it urgently, then sometimes I would get it on the phone. Yes, they were released.
2: Then she had to find out what the insurgents want. Food, supplies, cash. It was her job to convince them that the abductees are more valuable alive than dead.
4: Sometimes they ask for ihsan. They call it ihsan. Something in return that they will release that person, that but something would be given to them. Sometimes they'll say, okay, we would need maybe foodstuffs. Or we would need cash. And it doesn't happen. We would keep on dragging and dragging and dragging. So they would make an agreement. Okay, you, if it's a medical practitioner, you will train our people. For 6 months, 3 months, 1 year, we will release you.
1: So when they saw that abduction of people, especially expatriates and key elements that they know they could get money, and they used that money to fund their activities.
4: So look at the boys standing behind her, pointing guns at her.
2: Negotiations can take weeks, even months. Mostly, she convinces the kidnappers to free the prisoners, but not always.
4: He was killed by the groups. They killed him. It was very bad. And also this guy also, it didn't went well. And this man is a politician.
2: Over the years, Kaltoum went back to the bush dozens of times. She helped free over 100 people.
4: The time that some guns were placed on my head, and yes, I was scared. I had to close my eyes and just I pulled my hands up and several times. And sometimes I a lot of things happen in the process, so there are risks.
2: Kaltoum was adopted by a wealthy Maiduguri businessman at a very young age. Her 86-year-old father brought Kaltoum up to be religious, but also aspire to great achievements. He had supported her foundation financially and his daughter with advice.
6: Sometimes I get worried. But if I talk to her, then I realize that she could handle it. Yes. I realize that she could handle it. So there is no much problem. I'm not so much worried now. But when she started, I was really worried about her safety. I congratulate Kaltoum very well. I know she would be what she is. I know from the very beginning that she will be what she is. I know Kaltoum, she can reach any high.
2: Many of those Kaltoum has helped free visit her office in Maiduguri once in a while to assist in any way they can. Albaka was coming home from a family wedding in 2021 when he was taken.
7: Between Buratai and Kamuya is a dangerous spot. If you see anybody in military uniform, they are kidnappers, so don't stop. So just not more than 5 minutes, we just saw two people with gun. So my brother started meandering, but they shot at us.

0: was trying to run away into the bush. Then the first hillocks zoomed to me and picked me. And they said the woman, they should go. So four of us were adopted.
1: They were held for 5 months, changing location once.
0: My young ones, my daughters, I miss them. At the beginning, you know, every night from 7 to 8, that Islamic teacher will come and start teaching them. So at that time, when it comes, then I'll start thinking of my sister, my daughters.
1: His wife, Jumwe, was waiting at home for his return. They got word of the kidnapping.
2: We started praying to God that they should have to be released on time. As we have been doing, then somebody just said we have to come to this foundation. Maybe she will have, because this foundation is for peace, and then she will maybe talk to them.
1: In the Boko Haram camp, the captives received information that someone was bargaining for their release.
0: We heard about this from this woman, Khartoum. She's very popular there. So people were telling me, don't worry, there is one woman that she's Khartoum Foundation for Peace. She was the one that is negotiating. That statement has given us courage.
1: He and his brothers were informed that they would be released the next day. Those they were leaving behind, another 20 prisoners, wept with joy and regret.
0: I was thinking that when we came out, I was expecting to see a huge woman that will rescue me. Just I see a small girl that is waving. Ah, what is it? I just saw Khartoum.
1: Time to time, between her daily work with the foundation and helping individual abductees, Khartoum thinks about the Chibok girls.
3: They took all the Chibok girls, became their own properties. So then I spoke to them that if they could release the girls. I said, why am I talking like that? Don't I know that some of them have gotten married? They are someone's wives. Why would I be talking like that?
1: When Boko Haram's leader, Abu Bakar Shekau, was killed in 2021, the girls were transferred to another group. Many of the kidnapped girls were eventually married to their captors.
3: Chibok girls are still there, some of them, but few of them have came out recently, not long ago. Some of them, the military rescued them, and some are among those that are surrendering, so they came out among them, but with children, and some children and are pregnant. Sometimes when survivors comes out, I ask them questions. Have you seen Lia Sharibu, the Dapchi girl that got kidnapped by these groups? Some would say, yes, we stayed at one place with her. She was with us. She's a nice girl. She used to visit our place.
1: The Boko Haram has been severely degraded in recent years, in part because of their own actions.
4: Boko Haram began to target people praying in mosques. You claim that you are waging a jihad. How do you target fellow Muslims who are praying? And honestly, that was the point where a lot of people began to take a pause and say, what really is this group about? If they are not fighting for Muslim rights, who are they fighting for? Certainly it isn't us.
5: Who suffered the brunt of Boko Haram atrocities? When you have 100 casualties, 99 are Muslims. What are they promoting? What are you preaching? Which of the Islamic injunctions tell you to do what you are doing? Which of the quotations of the Holy Quran justify what they are doing? So it's not an ideology. They are reduced to bandits. Armed bandits that bend on attacking soft targets.
1: While Boko Haram was splintered into fractions, fighters want to go back to society. A former Boko Haram commander agreed to talk to us.
6: I'm Escort Serna Gozana Ledenbedo.
1: He had asked to be called Ahmed.
6: Nanzalan aure kaziro rukuna mbiro lono ma kazi sere sadoi wasata na kawa ya dazen na kusankenta uturo wasirina do kasanduso dina mono fansi mbi jawa Say mono pasa debang.

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0: his identity revealed, both to protect him from Boko Haram and from those in Maiduguri who might be angry about his cooperation with insurgents.
1: Why di? Alama sala areta so why di? 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
0: He doesn't want to say whether he killed anyone, asserting that in attacks, they fired from so far away they couldn't see the results. Eventually, he escaped. Like many other abductee turned insurgents, he tried to leave that part of his life behind and start over. Not everyone is pleased with the situation.
2: Not everyone within the city is happy that there is this process of absorbing the surrenderees within the society.
0: For Khaltoum, the real enemy is not the ex-fighters, it's the extremism ideologies. Her next goal? To prevent it from coming back.
3: We trained 10 women associations for them to go around those IDP camps, to create awareness to those people, how to live in harmony. Women also have critical roles to play. The beginning of the insurgency, had it been women like us came into peace building and conflict management, the conflict will not escalate. It will not escalate. So women would have talked to women. Mothers would have talked to mothers. These insurgent groups, they have wives, they have children, they have sisters, they have mothers. At least we as women, had it been, we played critical roles at the beginning, it will have not come to this extent. Vengeance cannot cure anything unless it will just add more problems.

0: Iran calls Donald Trump's latest claims nothing but a new lie. The U.S. president says he's called off an attack at Tehran's request. Another sharp U-turn after threatening devastating new strikes. Greece, now the epicenter of Europe's wildfire crisis. Two firefighting helicopters collide and crash, battling the raging inferno. And in Italy, a town's decision to appoint an AI-powered councilwoman sparks controversy. Hello, everyone, and thank you for joining us. I'm Asiye Namdar in Washington. Iran is denying reports that President Donald Trump's claims Tehran asked him to call off planned strikes. Trump says he decided to hold off, provided a deal is reached rapidly after a request by Iran and countries in the region. It marks yet another reversal after threats of military action. CGTN Sepher Saremi with reaction from Tehran.
1: Iran has rejected President Donald Trump's account of the latest developments while stressing that the country remains prepared for any possible military confrontation. Iranian military sources have denied Trump's claim that Tehran asked Washington to call off the strikes, describing his remarks as a new lie and an attempt to pressure the countries in the region. They say Iran's armed forces remain at the highest level of readiness. Iran's acting defense minister, Majid Ibn al-Rizan, has also said Tehran considers every threat from its adversaries to be real and credible, even when it may be part of psychological warfare. He said Iran would not be caught off guard or remain passive and would respond by strengthening its military readiness, deterrence, and defense capabilities. Here on the ground, however, many Iranians appear increasingly tired of the repeated cycle of escalation followed by diplomacy. After years of military threats, sanctions, and uncertainty, public fatigue seems to be growing, particularly as economic pressure continues to intensify. For many people, their immediate concerns remain inflation, livelihoods, and the rising cost of living. Sepher Saremi, CGTN, Tehran.
0: Israel says it has serious security concerns about a proposed disarmament deal with Hamas, the government's first public comment since President Donald Trump announced a plan. It calls for Hamas to disarm in exchange for a full Israeli military withdrawal. Trump called it a breakthrough as part of his 20-point ceasefire proposal signed last year. Meanwhile, Israeli airstrikes hit Gaza for a second straight day Sunday. At least 15 Palestinians were killed, the biggest daily death toll in weeks. There were also ceremonies marking the second anniversary of the assassination of Hamas leader Ismail Haniyeh. At least five people are dead and dozens missing after a ferry caught fire off the coast of Indonesia. Thick smoke could be seen from the vessel. The ferry carried 271 passengers and crew as the fire broke out. Rescuers were able to reach most of them. It's not clear what started the fire. A rising death toll in the Spanish territory of Ceuta. More bodies of drowned migrants have been recovered by the Coast Guard. At least 72 have now died days after some 50,000 migrants from Morocco crossed into the Spanish enclave. Most have since returned. CGTN's Ken Brown reports far-right politicians, how far-right politicians are responding in the aftermath.